0: downtown, starting well in advance now of Northgate Way, really almost back to 145th Street, and continuing down through the University District across the Ship Canal Bridge and down to about Denny Way before you really start to see any sort of respite, and then some more lingering backups. It's almost an encore of backups when you get to I-90. I think there's a crash on the westbound side of I-90 right on the Lake Washington floating bridge as you come off of Mercer Island. I don't see anything dispatched there yet. I'm checking the camera and it's a little bit tough to see, but there's something there. Right lane, looks like the right lane's blocked on westbound I-90 coming off of Mercer Island as you come off the high rise. Right at the bottom of the downslope, so stay to the left again, westbound I-90 coming down from the high rise onto the floating bridge. On the northbound, the northbound side of I-5, you're slowing down starting around Michigan Street, continuing north to I-90, and then again across the Ship Canal Bridge. Those delays begin at Mercer Street as well. Southbound 405 slowing down around 520. It looks like it might try to get a little bit better through downtown Bellevue. It's still slow though across I-90 past Coal Creek Parkway before it starts to loosen up a little bit down through Renton. Northbound 405 really looks better. The heaviest slowdowns now are north of 520 heading up toward 85th Street in Kirkland. From there north toward Bothell and Linwood, it's heavy traffic. You will be off the gas a decent bit, but for the most part you're moving as you head toward Linwood. About a 45 to 50 minute drive between downtown Seattle and downtown Tacoma right now in either direction. Maybe a little bit longer on the northbound side as you hit those breaks around Boeing Field. In the Northwest News Radio Traffic Center, I'm Brian White.
1: All right, the weather system out there right now. If you are in the shoreline area, you are on the back end of the system right now. So you're starting to see some sunshine. But basically between Highway 2 and down to I-90, there's a big wedge of rain coming through right now in Maltby and Monroe, all the way through Carnation, Sammamish, and making its way up into the foothills of the mountains. It's going to disappear, and we're going to get to some clear skies for the rest of the night. And a mostly sunny Saturday. So if you're on your way over to the Gorge to go see Jack Johnson, looks like you're going to be nice and dry over there. But if you're going up to the Snoqualmie area to go do some hiking, you're going to be wet. Those trails are going to be sloppy tomorrow. And in Seattle right now, we're seeing sunshine. We're seeing blue sky. I promise you, it's really happening. And 57 degrees.
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1: Well, looking into our crystal ball, we know that traffic is going to be plenty congested again this weekend because there's another round of road closures affecting another big stretch. 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
3: The big one is on southbound I-405. The State Department of Transportation says all lanes of southbound I-405 between Coal Creek Parkway Southeast in Bellevue and North 30th Street in Renton will be closed between tonight and Monday morning. Meanwhile, the northbound and southbound I-405 ramps at Northeast 132nd in Kirkland will also be closed from tonight until Monday morning. And in Seattle, northbound I-5 is still being reduced to 2 lanes across the Ship Canal Bridge. Lillian James, Northwest News Radio.
1: In terms of power outages from all the weather activity today, there are plenty of them. Customers across Western Washington are looking at possibly having a very dark evening with this first fall storm. Puget Sound Energy had over 52,000 customers looking for light. Tacoma City Light, around 2,500 customers. 600 for Seattle Light, 10 for Snohomish PUD. And Snohomish PUD reminds you, if you see any lines down, number one, assume it's a power line. And number two, assume it is live. So please stay away from it. Looking at the Puget Sound Energy outage map right now, I'm seeing that it says there are 267 active outages, and they are still having about 51,000 customers impacted. A lot of it in the South Sound area. 509 at Northwest News Radio. Out of the 250 stores, Starbucks plans to close this weekend. At least 6 of them are local. Seattle Times says that there will be 3 in Seattle, 1 in Redmond, and 1 over in Spokane. Also 1 in Vancouver. None of the closures are listed at unionized coffee houses. And the price of electricity is going up in the Pacific Northwest. Northwest News Radio's Austin Smith tells us it has to do with salmon.
4: Last year, the Trump administration put an end to an agreement helping the fish survive migration through the Columbia Basin. And reported by the Seattle Times, this led to a domino effect in litigation. Conservation groups, tribal nations, and lawmakers all fighting to protect the salmon population, forcing a court order to send more water through hydropower dams and less through turbines. The Bonneville Power Administration says this order is what's leading them to a 6.3 hike in energy rates, while conservation groups like Earth Justice say they're using salmon as a scapegoat for their own poor planning. But whatever the reason, as the BPA is a massive electricity supplier, many Washington residents may see hikes in their utility bills over the next few years. Austin Smith, Northwest News Radio.
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1: Election Day is now 39 days away, and some of the country's biggest midterm races are coming into sharper focus. In Texas, there's Democrat James Tallarico challenging Republican Ken Paxton to debate on Fox News, while Democratic candidate for Governor Gina Hinojosa is making an unusual appeal to conservative voters. And new polling is giving us a clearer look at key races in Maine and Pennsylvania. ABC News correspondent Orrin Oppenheim joins me now. And Orrin, let's start in Texas. Why is it that James Tallarico is specifically challenging Ken Paxton to a debate on Fox News, and what's Paxton's indication on accepting?
5: Well, thanks so much for having me. And it's part of James Tallarico's strategy, it seems, to try to reach Republican voters around Texas and also just to run a campaign that he says appeals to all sorts of voters, not just Democrats. Democrats haven't won statewide in Texas in decades, but they're really betting that Tallarico can change that. And Tallarico is trying to make the argument that I'll meet you wherever you want to be. He's saying, I'm not afraid of going on conservative media, for instance. And he's just trying to reach all those voters. Ken Paxton, meanwhile, he's on the campaign trail. He hasn't given any indication over whether he's going to accept that invite or not.
1: And Tallarico's really talked about not seeing the state of Texas as just a red state. He believes it can be more purple, right?
5: Right. He's been campaigning all around the state. Even when he was in the primary running against Democratic Representative Jasmine Crockett, he wasn't talking much about Trump. He was talking about issues like the economy, cost of living, and things that he said voters care about. And he's tried not to make it too partisan. He also hasn't bought into many Democratic, well-known national Democrats to campaign for him.
1: On the gubernatorial side, we have Gina Hinojosa taking a different approach in that race, featuring a self-described conservative who attended the January 6th rally in one of her ads. Who is Hinojosa trying to really reach with that message?
5: Yeah, I mean, it's a really striking ad, and I think she's really trying to reach very conservative voters, as well as maybe reach out to voters who would be more inclined to vote for incumbent Governor Greg Abbott. Abbott's pretty popular in Texas. He's won multiple terms already. But Hinojosa has argued that this is not only going to be a good environment for Democrats this year, but that she's going to try to reach voters who are feeling the pain and issues with the economy, or who may have soured on Republicans. So part of the strategy in this ad, I think, is to show someone who is a staunch conservative who's saying, oh, but I've also soured on the governor, and trying to reach those voters who might be feeling a bit skeptical about the incumbent governor.
1: We're talking with ABC News correspondent Orrin Oppenheim about all things politics right now. Heading up to the Northeast now, Maine and Pennsylvania. Talk about the numbers that we're seeing out of those two races up there.
5: Right. So the New York Times and Siena University had a set of new polls out this week. Starting with Maine, they showed a very close race within the margin of error between Democratic Senate candidate Troy Jackson, who's trying to unseat incumbent Senator Susan Collins. Democrats have often seen this as a must-win, or at least as one of their key races that they really hope to flip. Of course, you may remember earlier this year, the Democratic nominee Graham Plattner left the race due to allegations, which he denies, of improper behavior. And now the Democrats have rallied behind former state senator Troy Jackson, but they're dealing with trying to convince voters that they should not reelect Susan Collins, who is campaigning on her long record for the state. It's a very close race. In Pennsylvania, New York Times and Siena released polling showing a much less close race between incumbent governor Josh Shapiro, Democrat, and Republican candidate Stacey Garrity, the state treasurer. Republicans have argued that Pennsylvania is a battleground. They're going to flip the governorship. Voters are upset. But the polling is showing Shapiro up by, I think, more than 10 points.
1: That's Orrin Oppenheim from ABC News.
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1: A positive day for the big three, the Dow up 0.9%, and both the S&P 500 and the NASDAQ up just about a half.
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6: All right, thank you. We got plenty of backups to tell you about, but the good news is that one crash that I told you on I-90 on the Lake Washington Floating Bridge has been cleared. Traffic is not back to normal. It's still very slow, but it doesn't look like anything's going to be blocking your travels as you move off of Mercer Island back onto the Floating Bridge and eventually into the Mount Baker Tunnel. Southbound side of I-5, still backed up. It's maybe getting a little bit better, but still very jammed in, starting around North Gateway, continuing down through the University District and across the Ship Canal. Really doesn't shake you loose at this point until you get all the way down past I-90. And once you get past there, though, it's in pretty good shape. And really all the way through the South Center area and continuing down through Des Moines and Federal Way, heavy traffic, but nothing really slowing you. The worst of it is from the north sound into downtown Seattle. Northbound I-5, meanwhile, slowing down as you move through Michigan Street, heading past the West Seattle Bridge up to I-90. Then again, on the other side of downtown, you'll slow it down from Mercer Street past 520 up across the Ship Canal Bridge. 405 northbound still slowing down around 520, continuing on and off up toward Bothell and 522. For the most part, you'll be moving, but you will tap the brakes a couple of times in that stretch. Southbound side of 405 still slowing down from 520 across I-90. Once you get through the merge with I-90, and boy, there is a lot of merging traffic there, it does start to pick up speed, and you'll be moving okay once you get through Renton. Everything else looks okay at this point. All those earlier crashes on 167 in Kent have been picked up. Still some heavy traffic volume. Does look like there's some heavy volume on Highway 18 as well, moving in both directions between I-5 and 167. In the Northwest News Radio Traffic Center, I'm Brian White.
1: 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I didn't think I'd really be saying it, but it's sunny in Seattle. It really is. We have seen this big weather system make its way through. Finally, just getting to Kirkland now is the very back end of it. And just going up into the mountains. Behind it, though, we have clear skies, a few clouds, but some sunshine. And we'll have a mostly sunny Saturday and a mostly sunny Sunday. Saturday night will get chilly, though, into the mid-40s. Right now, 57 degrees in Seattle at Northwest News Radio. The Mariners dropped their first game of their final series. They've got a few more chances here. 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
7: Their final series with a 6-4 loss to the Los Angeles Angels at home last night. Julio Rodriguez did smack a 2-run homer for the M's, though. The 4-game set continues tonight. The Kraken remaining undefeated in the preseason as they beat the Flames 4-3 in a shootout from Climate Pledge Arena. Matty Beniers and Berkeley Catton scored in that shootout. The Kraken will wrap up preseason tomorrow in Vancouver. The Seahawks are back on the road Sunday visiting the Washington Commanders. Sam Darnold aiming to be on the field as the team's starting quarterback, but no official call has been made just yet. The Hawks have yet to be beat with wins over Patriots and the Cardinals. The Commanders are 0-2. In college football, Washington hosts Minnesota tomorrow at 8 p.m., while WSU will host Arizona at 4:30. UW undefeated 3-0, while WSU is 1-2. Speaking of college football, President Trump reportedly planning to attend this week's Tennessee-Texas football game. Clay Travis's Sport and State reports the president will be in Knoxville on Saturday for the key SEC clash between the 13th-ranked Volunteers and the number one Longhorns. It's the latest of several sporting events the president has attended this year and the first since the FIFA World Cup final. From the sports desk, I'm Zach Wildfang.
1: Boy, it's a special surprise. You heard Zach talk about Rick Riz, and they're celebrating him all this weekend. Earlier today, and we just got the audio of this, it's on the Mariners' Instagram, the Mariners' front office and players and staff all surprised Rick. Oh. Right as he walked into the tunnel, they were all there holding placards and wearing white shirts that say, "Holy smokes!" Cheering him on. The team dog was even out there. He got a big hug from Cal Raleigh and J.P. Crawford. And lots of the Rick Riz placards that you'll be able to get as part of this big weekend surprise for Rick. It's 520 at Northwest News Radio.
8: The Northwest starts moving early. So do we. I'm Eric Heinz. 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
1: It's good to be with you this afternoon. I'm Scott Carty. It's 522. Police in Oxford, Mississippi announced the arrest of two people in relation to the alleged sale of illegal narcotics, including kratom, with a third on the run. News Nation's Brian Anton has the latest.
17: I was just talking with a law enforcement official here in Oxford who says that they are beefing up these enforcement actions ever since these deaths, since the kratom was found near the two young men who were found dead at Ole Miss. At this point, though, they are not connecting these arrests to the deaths of the two young men. I mean, all of this is obviously still under investigation. They're still waiting on toxicology reports. But the timing is interesting.
1: As you mentioned, there are two University of Mississippi students who were found dead this week near packages that were labeled as kratom. Police were able to buy kratom in a business which is illegal in Oxford. And then they executed a search warrant before arresting two men. Iranian officials say they have presented a deal to the U.S. through mediators that would reopen the Strait of Hormuz in 7 days. Here's ABC's Peter Arulambos.
18: Iran's foreign minister told a group of reporters that the conditions for reopening the strait are, quote, nothing more than the terms included in a temporary agreement President Trump signed back in June. But with President Trump taking a defiant tone about the conflict during his speech to the UN General Assembly this week.
19: Do I drive them into hell with no chance of survival and no hope of future greatness or generations?
18: It's unclear if the Trump administration would entertain the terms proposed by Iran, which include lifting the U.S. naval blockade, waiving oil sanctions, and observing a ceasefire that would include Lebanon. Peter Haralambos, ABC News, New York.
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6: All right, thanks, Scott. Still looking at big-time backups around the area, around I-5 on both north and southbound sides. And also, I do want to mention, before we get to the freeways, I'm getting a lot of reports of trees down. So this is it stopped raining, but the bad news is that the winds are starting to pick up, and where the ground is wet and still a little bit damp, that means that if the wind starts blowing, it's going to knock those trees down. And we've had a couple of reports of trees down in roadways. So if you see one, just be aware of it, that it is something that's happening, and hopefully it doesn't really gum up the commute on a major roadway. The crews are getting out there to cut those trees down as we speak. Southbound I-5 still slowing down from Northgate Way into downtown Seattle, 45 minutes in from Linwood into downtown. Northbound, it's slow starting north of Boeing Field into downtown. Expect about 45 minutes from South Center north to downtown as well. Westbound 520 slows down coming off Lake Washington into I-5 as well. And the southbound side of 405 still backed up from 520 to I-90. Once you get past Coal Creek Parkway, though, it does start to start to pick up speed as you move toward Renton. In the Northwest News Radio Traffic Center, I'm Brian White.
1: We are still seeing rain in some areas. Baltimore, Monroe, Sultan up towards Highway 2, and then Lake Sammamish is still covered with some heavy rain activity all the way into Snoqualmie Pass. But the Seattle area, Everett and south, we are finally in the clear with some sunshine. What a day it's been. Tonight, mostly clear into the mid-40s. Going to be chilly for the nights this weekend. Saturday, mostly sunny into the low to mid-60s. Saturday night, much of the same. We'll have some clouds come in. And it should be mostly sunny on Sunday into the mid-60s. Right now, it is 57 in Bremerton, 61 in Puyallup, and 62 in Tacoma and Kent. 56 in Bellevue and 55 in Seattle. 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
23: There's also Forgotten Island, a DreamWorks animation film that follows two best friends stranded on an island who strive to save a lifetime of memories together.
26: Can I kiss you, please?
23: Meanwhile, on streaming, Prime Video HBO has a new romance film called The Love Hypothesis, adapted from the popular book. It stars Lily Reinhart.
0: It's witch hunting season.
23: Just in time for spooky season, the anthology series American Horror Story is debuting its 13th season on FX and Hulu. And Saturday Night Live debuts its 52nd season this weekend with host Jalen Brunson of the New York Knicks. Mike Dubosky, ABC News.
1: Well, for something that you can put on your list of learn something new today, I sure did. A tick bite that can make people violently allergic to red meat could force food companies to overhaul grocery labels. Virginia Senator Mark Warner introduced a bill Thursday that would put alpha-gal on the federal list of major food allergens. Alpha-gal is a sugar found in mammals that can trigger the allergy following a tick bite. Warner's legislation would require clear warning labels on packaged foods containing mammal-based ingredients that can provoke dangerous reactions. The CDC estimates almost 500,000 Americans may be affected because most people never get tested. A bipartisan House version of the bill is already in committee. Ed Sheeran's concerts in Foxborough, Massachusetts canceled due to the weekend nor'easter. The storm is expected to bring strong winds and heavy rain to New England, and the promoter Messina Touring announced the decision Friday, prioritizing safety. The National Weather Service predicts gusts up to 65 miles per hour on Cape Cod.
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4: ABC News, I'm Dave Packard. Dangerous flooding and storm force winds creating concern up and down the East Coast with tens of millions of Americans from the Carolinas to New England in the path of a nor'easter. At the White House this morning on the final day of President Xi's visit, President Trump saying again that he had very productive meetings with the Chinese leader and China's first lady.
5: We've had a tremendous visit from two spectacular people. And we've really enjoyed it, and I think we've made tremendous strides.
4: But neither side revealing much of what was actually said behind closed doors. In a 6-3 ruling, the Supreme Court is allowing the Trump administration to use Social Security data to upgrade a federal database to identify non-citizens and ineligible voters, despite concerns about its reliability. The ruling comes less than 2 weeks after the Supreme Court blocked the president's effort to place restrictions on mail-in voting. This is ABC News.
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1: Well, it seems like a broken record, but get ready for another weekend of road closures. A big one, southbound 405 between Bellevue and Renton. That's a bugger. I've had to deal with that one a few times. It'll be closed entirely, southbound 405 between Bellevue and Renton, beginning at 11:30 tonight all the way until Monday morning. Also on 405, the northbound and southbound 405 ramps at Northeast 132nd in Kirkland will be closed. And, of course, I-5 across the Ship Canal Bridge reduced to 2 lanes. Power outages today with all this crazy weather. More than 50,000 customers without power. Just checking the Puget Sound Energy outage map right now, and the update is that there are still 259 active outages, now down to 48,795 customers impacted. And the Bonneville Power Administration says a new court-ordered measure to protect migrating salmon is causing them to raise electricity rates by 6.3%. Seattle Times says residents in Snohomish County and Camano Island are BPA's biggest customers. Price hike won't be immediate, though. It's just something that you might be feeling in future years. And out of the 250 stores that Starbucks plans to close this weekend, 6 of them are local to our state. 3 of them are in Seattle, 1 in Redmond, 1 in Spokane, and 1 in Vancouver. Bill Gates making another call on lawmakers to get busy on AI regulation. More from Northwest News Radio's Rich Johnson.
7: When it comes to AI developers voluntarily keeping themselves in check,
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7: Gates says Congress absolutely needs to be involved.
8: You need law enforcement and the politicians to get into the discussion about what safeguards and monitoring look like.
7: In an interview that airs Sunday on NBC's Meet the Press, Gates also said he doubts that AI could completely wipe out humanity, but he warns the combination of AI and people with ill intent could be the most powerful weapon ever. Rich Johnson, Northwest News Radio.
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1: Karen Trombley has a much-deserved day off, and Brian White is in.
6: That I am, Scott, and yes, she does. And we certainly wish her the best because she certainly deserves it. Let's start with this, with the backups on I-5, which has really been a real trouble spot all afternoon. Don't have any accidents, don't have any stalls, but plenty of brake lights. On southbound I-5, you'll slow it down well before North Gateway, almost back to 145th Street right now. And that delay's continuing solid into downtown Seattle right now. At this point, you're looking at least 45 minutes, maybe closer to 50 to come in from Linwood into downtown Seattle. On the northbound side of I-5, it's still backed up from Michigan Street into I-90. It does look like it's trying to get a little better through downtown Seattle with just a minimal slowdown between Mercer Street and 520, the only thing that's left there. Southbound 405 still looking slow from 520 down to I-90, and it does get a little bit better once you get past Coal Creek Parkway. It's still very crowded as you move south toward Renton, but the closer you get to Renton, the better things start to move. Northbound side of 405 actually looks okay coming off of I-90. The heaviest traffic will be coming off of 520 heading north to 85th Street in Kirkland. Everything looks generally okay crossing Lake Washington. It's still pretty backed up on the westbound side of 520 as you approach Montlake Boulevard. I-90 westbound across Lake Washington seeing full lanes. You won't be able to change lanes easily, but you'll be moving from Mercer Island into the Mount Baker Tunnel. About 45 to 50 minutes in either direction between downtown Seattle and downtown Tacoma right now. Not looking too bad on 167. Still a little bit crowded on Highway 18 in either direction coming off or moving toward I-5 and Federal Way. In the Northwest News Radio Traffic Center, I'm Brian White.
1: Had a little bit of everything today in terms of weather. We've had rain, we've had wind, we've had sun, thick clouds, and now we're seeing sunshine. It's clearing up for a clear night tonight, mostly clear. Slight chance of showers in some areas because we've got a few scattered clouds behind us, but the big system is moving east and staying to the north of I-90. So if you're heading over to the Gorge to see Jack Johnson this weekend, you'll be okay. Might see some clouds, but you should be all right over there. Saturday, a mostly sunny day, and Sunday, a mostly sunny day. Your weekend overnights, though, are going to be chilly into the mid-40s. Yep, a big change. It's 55 degrees in Seattle right now at Northwest News Radio.
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1: As the investigation into the deadly Chelan Hills fire continues, a fifth suspect has now been arrested. According to Como News, there is now only one more suspect pending, outstanding there. The 19-year-old who was arrested yesterday in Pierce County was allegedly in the truck when the fireworks were being shot from the back of the truck, the pickup bed. That is what lit the dry grass on fire in Douglas County and caused all sorts of damage. And the death of one man. All suspects face possible charges of manslaughter, arson, malicious mischief, and assault. At 5:37 now, Kent police are investigating a fatal crash involving a vehicle and a fence. This happened around 8:45 this morning along northbound Military Road South, just south of the Kent-Des Moines Road. And according to the Kent Police Department, the driver of the vehicle died when he was struck by a piece of the fence. However, a passenger was not hurt, and according to that passenger, the driver was making a comment about the brakes not working, then veered away to avoid the stopped vehicles at the bottom of the hill. And now officers are looking for witnesses. A replica gun, pellet gun, sparks an investigation at a local school. Arlington police were notified of a student with a possible gun at Holler Middle School yesterday afternoon. Detectives recovered the item and confirmed it was a replica pellet gun. Now, recommended felony and misdemeanor charges have been forwarded to the Snohomish County Prosecuting's Office, the Attorney's Office Juvenile Division, for review. A former CEO was caught with his hand in the cookie jar. Here's Northwest News Radio's Austin Smith.
0: Patrick Bucknum has pled guilty to wire fraud, ordered to spend 4 years in jail and pay back over $24 million. He was the CEO of Community Clinic Network in Wenatchee, but they managed healthcare payment contracts across the state. And over the course of 5 years, Bucknum made off with about $30 million for his master plan. He would steal the money, invest it, take the winnings, and return the original money back to where it came from. But in the end, he only returned about $7 million, with the rest unaccounted for. It didn't all go to investing, though. Prosecutors say he took about $1.2 million, which he used to buy things like a Tesla and a boat. All of those are now forfeited. Austin Smith, Northwest News Radio.
1: Dolly Parton's legacy being celebrated in Seattle. Yeah, today. It's Dolly Parton Day.

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9: This is a Bloomberg Money Minute. Iranian negotiators proposing a seven-day plan to end the war with the U.S., reopen the Strait of Hormuz, and resume nuclear talks. Now, there's no word on a U.S. response, but Wall Street seemed to like it, with stocks shooting higher and oil ending lower. At the close, the Dow was up 479 points, a 1% gain. The Nasdaq adding 129, the S&P up 39, both 0.5% higher, and oil back down to around $92 a barrel. But with the gauge of consumer sentiment shooting higher on worries about inflation, the yield on 30-year government bonds rose to fresh multi-year highs, topping 5.5%. With Google's Gemini, OpenAI's ChatGPT, and Meta's new AI agent Muse, Microsoft will no longer make a co-pilot just for personal use. Instead, it'll merge its consumer and business versions into one and focus on corporate customers. And just in time for Halloween, the folks who make Hidden Valley Ranch are out with a black-colored, spooky ranch dressing. Tom Busby, Bloomberg Radio.
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10: Not do that to my ranch dressing. No. Let's get to traffic with Brian White.
11: That was well played, sir. I have to give you credit. Northbound I-5 is looking a little bit better than that idea, although it's still not great. Northbound I-5 is still slowing down right around Michigan Street, continuing up to I-90, and then again heading up from we'll say about Mercer Street, give or take, to about 520. Once you get past there, though, you're in pretty good shape with just some minor brake tapping through Shoreline, the only thing to contend with. Give it about 30 minutes or so to get from downtown.

0: Seattle to Linwood. It may not quite take that long. The problems are still persisting, though, on the southbound side. That's the bigger issue right now. You're slowing down southbound well in advance of North Gateway, almost back to 145th Street coming out of Shoreline. That continues through the University District down to about, about Denny Way before you really start to move a little bit faster. A little bit of a braking around I-90, that's merging traffic, but south of there, you're in very good shape. In fact, it's only going to take you about 45 minutes if you get on I-5 at I-90, head downtown Tacoma. It really doesn't look too bad at this point. All the problems are on the north side of the Ship Canal coming south on I-5. Westbound I-90 is still a little bit slow coming off of Mercer Island, heading onto the floating bridge and into the Mount Baker Tunnel. That's kind of come and gone all afternoon. Don't see anything other than just heavy traffic, and if you hit it the wrong time, it'll be a little bit slow. Southbound 405 still slowing through Bellevue from 520 down past I-90. Once you get past Coal Creek Parkway, though, things do start to pick up speed, and you're running fine southbound through Renton. Northbound still a little bit slow from 167 up toward 169. In the Northwest News Radio Traffic Center, I'm Brian White.
1: 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And our weather is magically looking a lot better than it did as short as an hour ago. We have sunshine and clear skies, mostly clear for the night, mostly sunny for the day tomorrow, and mostly sunny for the day after that, which would be Sunday. The weekend overnights, though, are going to be chilly into the mid-40s. Right now, 55 degrees in Seattle. It's 54 in Everett, 62 in Tacoma. A disappointing season, yes, but we got to be at the ballpark to celebrate Rick Riz this weekend. Here's Northwest News Radio's Zach Wildfang.
2: The M's host the Angels tonight after opening their final series with a loss. Rick Riz weekend, though, starting tonight with a special post-game fireworks show. Then tomorrow, the longest-tenured Mariners broadcaster will throw out the ceremonial first pitch. On Sunday, Rick Riz Celebration Day will get underway with a special placard giveaway and a salute to Riz's 41 seasons with the team throughout the game before he makes his final call. Here's Matt McCoy with more sports.
3: A surprise to start week three in the NFL as the Falcons whip the Packers 35-14 in Green Bay. QB Michael Penix returning from last season's ACL injury, 256 yards passing and a touchdown, and Bijan Robinson 194 on the ground with two TDs.
4: As an offense, and marrying the run game with the pass game, and you know, for the O-line, like those guys, they had a goal at the beginning of the week, and they were like, we're going to go out there and be a more physical team and dominate.
3: Wideout Drake London matched Robinson. He had 194 yards receiving. The Falcons improved to 1-2 while the Packers fall to that same record. Among the action Sunday, the Seahawks visit the Commanders. Seattle QB Sam Darnold hoping to return from his week one injury. The Vikings' Kyler Murray recovered from his concussion will be back for Minnesota when they visit Tampa Bay. Three baseball teams, the Cubs, White Sox, and Guardians clinched playoff berths thanks to wins yesterday. MLB headed to the final weekend of the regular season. And the U.S. leads the international team 3-2 after day one of Gulf's President's Cup. I'm Matt McCoy.
2: From the sports desk, I'm Zach Wildfang.
1: And in the bowels of T-Mobile Park earlier this afternoon, as one Mr. Rick Riz arrived to the ballpark, he was surprised. The entire Mariners team, the entire Mariners front office, all holding those placards you'll be able to get this weekend, wearing shirts that say, holy smokes, with Rick getting surprised by, it looked like hundreds of people, even getting hugs from Cal Raleigh and J.P. Crawford. It's 549 at Northwest News Radio.
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1: Thanks for joining us on Northwest News Radio. The New York Attorney General, Letitia James, is setting her sights now on the prediction market, Poly Market, filing a lawsuit Thursday accusing the company of running an illegal gambling operation. Much more now from ABC's Peter Aralambus.
20: Poly Market is an illegal, unlicensed gambling operation that exposes New Yorkers to serious personal and financial risk. Poly Market argues they aren't subject to state gambling laws because it's technically selling financial contracts, something regulated by the federal government. But the New York Attorney General says that under state law, that's the same thing as gambling, and that Poly Market needs a state license to operate. The lawsuit comes as Poly Market sees a massive boom in business, on track to facilitate more than $70 billion in trades just this year. Peter Haralambos, ABC News, New York.
21: 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A circus open house tonight gives you the chance to watch acrobatic performers and take a mini class at the School of Acrobatics and New Circus Acts, or Sanka, in Georgetown. The Chinatown International District Night Market, featuring a lion dance and other cultural performances, alongside dozens of local street vendors with food and art, welcomes you from 1 to 9 at Hinghe Park tomorrow. 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Barbecue Brews and Brats Fest offers three samples of barbecue, three samples of beer, plus music all weekend in Enumclaw. And it's a seafood and salmon weekend at the Billingham Seafood Fest, alongside art, a pinball tournament, and more at Zwanich Point Park. The Sons of Norway is hosting Viking Fun Day with combat demonstrations on the waterfront in Poulsbo. That's my list. I'm Denise Whitaker on Northwest News Radio.
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0: Yeah, plenty of it. I'm okay with that. Westbound 990, just getting words of a stalled vehicle. You know, there's been on and off this spot just west of Mercer Island as you come down from the high rise. This is the second one we had there today. Westbound 990 at the bottom of the high rise, a crash now blocking the left through lane and the HOV lane. Traffic's getting by to the center and right. So again, westbound 990 coming off of Mercer Island, stay to the right to get past this crash that's going to have you slowing down as you come off of Mercer Island. I-5 still slowing down southbound south of North Gateway into downtown Seattle. Northbound, you're slow starting after Michigan Street heading up toward I-90. Southbound 405 still a little bit braking, but getting better between 520 and I-90. In the Northwest News Radio Traffic Center, I'm Brian White.
1: Weather has calmed down, thankfully. It was getting a little ornery earlier today, and now we're seeing some sunshine and clear skies. Mostly clear tonight. You'll see some clouds, maybe a couple of just scattered showers as clouds move through. But overall, we're going to stay dry for the weekend. Mostly sunny for Saturday into the mid-60s. Same thing on Sunday. And our overnights tonight, Saturday night, Sunday night, all going to be into the mid-40s. Plan accordingly for that gas fire pit of yours outside. In Seattle right now, it is 55 degrees. With the sun out over Elliott Bay.
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7: From ABC News, I'm Dave Packer. What has come from President Trump's brief summit at the White House with China's President Xi?
8: President Trump heralding his two-day summit with Chinese President Xi Jinping as one of, quote, friendship, strength, and success, but revealing few details of what was actually accomplished.
9: Oil from Iran.
8: No answer from the president. Reporters asking again about China's support for Iran and its war against the U.S.
10: We did.
11: Do you think there will be progress made in the Strait of
10: Hormuz? I think we're going to do great.
8: The president insists the war with Iran will be over soon, but it's unclear when that will happen.
7: ABC's Rachel Scott. Rough surf stretching from the coast of North Carolina all the way up to New England as a nor'easter churns in the Atlantic. There are concerns about flooding in the mid-Atlantic. ABC meteorologist Lee Goldberg with the timeline.
22: During the overnight, it's intensifying. Rain bands start swinging on shore. 50-mile-per-hour gusts from Atlantic City to eastern Long Island over into southern New England. Then we really hit the peak of this storm. This is later Saturday into Saturday night. It's really winding up and unfortunately putting on the brakes and starting to bend toward parts of New Jersey, enhancing all the water that's getting pushed in toward the shore.
7: No arrests yet after the deadly shooting of a 17-year-old student near a high school in southwest Houston. Houston Police Chief Noe Diaz.
27: The school is safe, the staff is safe, and we're working diligently to make sure that we get someone in custody as soon as possible so we can make sure that this area is safe.
7: There's reporting that people were gathered near the school early this morning when someone came out of a wooded area near a complex and shots were fired. Overseas, Pope Leo opened his historic four-day trip to France, speaking at UNESCO headquarters about artificial intelligence.
30: Our efforts in this domain must ensure that new technologies remain at the service of the human person rather than becoming yet another instrument of domination and injustice.
7: Later, the Pope visiting the newly reopened Notre Dame Cathedral. 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
7: A CEO has been fired from her role at the Michigan-based Family First Credit Union after she shared a meme online of her and her family in a, quote, Lake America AI-generated sweatshirt online after Trump declared that he would change the name of Lake Ontario. Now, Jane Smith, speaking with ABC 12 in Flint, says it was just a lighthearted joke, wasn't meant to be taken seriously.
33: We never had actual sweatshirts. We never wore sweatshirts. I am not a person that would ever want to offend or hurt anybody.
7: In Mississippi, loved ones of deceased teenager Nolan Wells say they're not giving up the fight of finding out what happened to Wells at Faithful 4th of July weekend, where he was found deceased off Horn Island.
34: The family of Nolan Wells is releasing the Mississippi State Medical Examiner's autopsy report listing the cause of his death as undetermined. The 18-year-old football player's body was pulled from the water off the Mississippi Gulf Coast after Wells spent July 4th with friends on Horn Island. A grand jury was presented with this autopsy and found his death consistent with drowning and concluded there was no evidence of a crime. His family said Wells had unexplained injuries.
7: A new after-action report from Utah Valley University found multi-security deficiencies that could have led to the assassination of conservative influencer Charlie Kirk. The report made recommendations for the school, including hiring a police sergeant to solely focus on campus events and clear criteria of when events should be moved. Dave Packer, ABC News.
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0: We will get you all up to date on this weekend's road closures to avoid and why your utility bills could be rising sometime soon. Time for traffic.
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0: And here is Brian White with the update.
1: All right, thanks, Scott. Looking at this crash on westbound I-90 coming off of Mercer Island at the bottom of the high rise, it looks like they've mostly pushed this into the left shoulder, so to the left of the HOV lane. However, there's not a lot of room there, and so they're kind of sticking out into that HOV lane, so everybody's squeezing by. That's the reason that you're slow now, pretty much all the way across Mercer Island at this point. That's the bad news. The good news is once you get past this crash, it's pretty much smooth sailing all the way into the Mount Baker Tunnel and all the way off to I-5. Speaking of I-5, we're getting better. There's no doubt that we're improving on northbound I-5. Starting now, the backups around the West Seattle Bridge continuing past I-90 with just some minor congestion around 520. Not really improving on the southbound side, though, all that much, I hate to say. You're still slowing down well in advance of North Gateway, continuing south across the Ship Canal Bridge, and you don't really pick up speed until you're past Mercer Street, well into downtown Seattle. The good news is, once you get past there, it is wide open all the way south to Tacoma at this point. It's only going to take you about 45 minutes, give or take, to move south from downtown Seattle into downtown Tacoma. Do want to warn you about one crash in Tacoma. This is on southbound I-5 between 705 and Highway 16. Looks like there's at least one lane taken out there. We're going to try to get some details. It actually is on the northbound side of I-5, but it's blocking lanes in both directions, so just be aware of the flashing lights there as you move through downtown Tacoma. Let's jump back onto the south side of Seattle, where things are still a little bit slow on 405 northbound as you move or through Renton. Get past there, though, and things don't look too bad on your way up toward Bellevue. And really, northbound 405 is in pretty good shape. It's only the southbound side that's still seeing some lingering delays. Those start around 8th Street heading down toward I-90. Once you get past that merging traffic delay at I-90, you're in pretty good shape heading southbound. Just some heavy traffic into downtown Renton. In the Northwest News Radio Traffic Center, I'm Brian White.
0: We have sunshine now. It almost feels wonderful outside. After a day of rain and wind, now we're starting to see the clearing. Mostly clear night tonight. Some scattered showers, very, very scattered. Tomorrow, mostly sunny, and the same thing for Sunday. Our overnight temperatures this weekend are going to be into the mid-40s, a bit chillier than we're used to, by about 10 degrees. But in the day, we should be in the low to mid-60s for all of the weekend. You know, it is Friday. It is Aloha Friday.

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1: And a happy Aloha Friday. Happy weekend to you. Hope it was a good day, a good week, and you're getting ready to just unwind a little bit and hopefully avoid some traffic. If you typically travel on 405 southbound during the weekend, heads up, here's Northwest News Radio's Lillian James.
2: All lanes of southbound I-405 between Coal Creek Parkway Southeast in Bellevue and North 30th Street in Renton will be closed until Monday morning. According to the State Department of Transportation, crews will excavate drainage crossings, replace pavement, and shift traffic as part of the Widening and Express Toll Lanes project. Meanwhile, the northbound and southbound I-405 ramps at Northeast 132nd in Kirkland will also be closed from tonight until Monday morning. And in Seattle, northbound I-5 is still being reduced to two lanes across the Ship Canal Bridge. WSDOT says you should expect congestion on routes between highways and local streets. Lillian James, Northwest News Radio.
1: It's going to be tough, so just please plan ahead, plan accordingly. We do have some power outages across western Washington from today's weather and a lot of downed trees in some areas. Keep in mind, with the dry soil that we've had and the winds kicking up, they don't have a whole bunch to hold them down. So that's why some of them come down today. Seattle City Light had about 6,000 customers impacted. Puget Sound Energy still dealing with a lot, nearly 50,000 customers. And Tacoma City Light, about 2,500 customers. So if anything is to be predicted from this, hopefully we don't have to deal with any more power outages for the rest of the weekend because of the forecast looking pretty good. Starbucks is going to be closing a lot of stores, as we've reported to you. The Seattle Times says at least six of them will be local here in terms of in Washington State this weekend. Three of them in Seattle, one in Redmond, one in Spokane, and one down in Vancouver. Your utility bills may be soon rising as an energy wholesaler spikes its rates. Here's Northwest News Radio's Austin Smith.
3: The Bonneville Power Administration, better known as the BPA, provides a massive supply of electricity through the Pacific Northwest. And they say that a new court order to protect migrating salmon is causing them to raise electricity rates by 6.3%. According to the Seattle Times, residents in Snohomish County and Camano Island are the BPA's biggest customers. A county spokesperson says the price hike won't be immediate, but could be felt in future years. Seattle City Light says utility bills will remain unaffected by this change, with the difference being made up from cash reserves. Austin Smith, Northwest News Radio.
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4: 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I'm Herb Weisbaum, the Consumer Man, for Northwest News Radio.
1: I got to tell you, I'm going to have to give Herb a call, tell him that one way he could save money is to fix that leaky faucet that he had dripping in the background during that.
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1: Wasting water, Herb, that's going to cost you. The Dow closed up 0.9%. The S&P 500 and the NASDAQ both up 0.5%.
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1: Here we go. It's a busy afternoon and evening out there. Brian White's covering it for you.
6: That I am, Scott, and it still is busy. We're still looking at heavy backups on the southbound side of I-5. That's the worst of the slowdowns right now across the area. If you're coming in from Linwood or the north-south, expected to be 45 minutes at minimum coming in from Linwood, expected to be over an hour to come in from Everett or Marysville at this point. You're slowing down starting before North Gateway, continuing across the Ship Canal Bridge. You do start to see some improvements right around Mercer Street, and maybe at this point I'm just kind of looking for any shoots of green that I can find, but it does seem like it's trying to get better through downtown Seattle, so maybe this is the first sign that things are starting to improve. Westbound I-90, right on the Lake Washington Floating Bridge, as you come down from the high rise, now the safety patrol has shown up on the scene. They are blocking fully the HOV lane once again, so you are getting by in the three right lanes, but it is going to slow you down pretty substantially as you cross Mercer Island. Pretty much the whole way across Mercer Island at this point is backed up on westbound I-90. The good news is that once you get past the crash, it's smooth sailing all the way through the Mount Baker Tunnel. The bad news is trying to get there is a challenge. So if you need to get across from the east side, 520 is going to be a better option for you for at least the next 10 to 15 minutes. Northbound I-5 still slowing down, starting around, I say, right before the West Seattle Bridge, continuing up to around Union Street. That definitely looks better. It's getting better every time I look at it. So if you can be patient on northbound I-5, you'll be rewarded here in the next 15 to 20 minutes. We do have word that there are a good number of streetlights out, especially in West Seattle, kind of the south and west of the First Avenue Bridge. If you do run across a traffic light that's out, remember to treat it as a four-way stop. Just getting word of a second crash. This is also in the same spot in Tacoma that we just mentioned 10 minutes ago. Southbound I-5, just before Highway 16, two right lanes are blocked there. You're getting past to the center and left, but that's the reason for the heavy slowdowns that start now before I-705. In the Northwest News Radio Traffic Center, I'm Brian White.
1: 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Oh, it is a beautiful evening in Seattle. Some of you may still be dealing with the clouds. Let me look at the radar here. Some are still, but it mostly more toward the foothills and the Cascades. We will have generally clear skies for the evening. Getting ready for a mostly sunny Saturday tomorrow. Overnight, though, lows into the mid-40s. The Mariners dropped their first game of their final four-game series. The Angels are in town. They were a little devilish last night. Here's Northwest News Radio's Zach Wildfang.
7: The Mariners opened their final series with a 6-4 loss to the Los Angeles Angels at home last night. Julio Rodriguez did smack a 2-run homer for the M's, though. The 4-game set continues tonight. The Kraken remaining undefeated in the preseason as they beat the Flames 4-3 in a shootout from Climate Pledge Arena. Matty Beniers and Berkeley Catton scored in that shootout. The Kraken will wrap up preseason tomorrow in Vancouver. The Seahawks are back on the road Sunday visiting the Washington Commanders. Sam Darnold aiming to be on the field as the team's starting quarterback, but no official call has been made just yet. The Hawks have yet to be beat with wins over Patriots and the Cardinals. The Commanders are 0-2. In college football, Washington hosts Minnesota tomorrow at 8 p.m., while WSU will host Arizona at 4:30. UW undefeated 3-0, while WSU is 1-2. Speaking of college football, President Trump reportedly planning to attend this week's Tennessee-Texas football game. Clay Travis's Sport and State reports the president will be in Knoxville on Saturday for the key SEC clash between the 13th-ranked Volunteers and the number one Longhorns. It's the latest of several sporting events the president has attended this year and the first since the FIFA World Cup final. From the sports desk, I'm Zach Wildfang.
1: And if you just pulled into your driveway or you're sitting there in your garage just taking that little decompression moment, go ahead and check the Northwest News Radio Instagram story, and you can see how the team and the front office of the Mariners surprised Rick Riz this afternoon. Coming up, we have information and an update on the big nor'easter hitting the East Coast.
0: In these times of chaos and division,
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1: It is 6:22 at Northwest News Radio. I'm Scott Carty. Hope you're having a great evening and rolling into the weekend. It's a lot better than what you'd be dealing with if you lived on the East Coast. A strong nor'easter is moving into the mid-Atlantic tonight and parts of New England Saturday. A number of states and cities have already declared state of emergencies in anticipation of the storm. Concerts have been canceled, all sorts of things. New York City, where Mayor Zohran Mamdani posted a video to social media this afternoon calling on all New Yorkers to stay safe.
16: Coastal flooding begins tonight and will be at its worst Saturday morning, especially in the Rockaways, around Jamaica Bay, and around Staten Island's coast. If you live in a basement, know your exits and be ready to move if water approaches.
1: The Supreme Court is allowing the Trump administration to use Social Security data to upgrade a federal database to identify non-citizens and ineligible voters, despite concerns about its reliability. Here's ABC's Peter Arulambos.
18: The justices, in a 6-3 ruling, allowed the Department of Homeland Security to use a massive federal database to screen voter records for non-citizens. The ruling is a win for President Donald Trump, who sought to increase the federal government's role in the midterm elections, but previously faced roadblocks from the Supreme Court. The ruling comes less than 2 weeks after the Supreme Court blocked Trump's effort to place restrictions on mail-in voting. Peter Arulambos, ABC News.
1: And just coming out this afternoon, the White House has signaled that CNN will not be allowed to get on Air Force One tomorrow for President Trump's Saturday trip. Yet another media restriction being imposed by the administration and the ongoing dispute with First Amendment implications. CNN was replaced by conservative Real America's Voice News. That news came just after journalists from three news outlets that Trump banned last week from the White House grounds returned to the executive complex with TV cameras, laptops, and microphones in hand. We'll see how that develops through the weekend. 6:24 now at Northwest News Radio.
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1: At least we're finally getting some drier roads and some sunshine, but still lots to get through. Here's Brian White.
6: Yeah, we're getting drier roads, definitely improving in most spots, but there's still a couple of problem spots, Scott, and we'll start with one of those. The big one coming into downtown Seattle, westbound I-90 coming off of Mercer Island. Left HOV lane taken out with this crash. You've got the three right lanes getting by. Unfortunately, that's not enough for the traffic that's trying to get through there. It is backed up solid across Mercer Island right now on westbound I-90. It's going to take you a while to get from the east side into downtown Seattle. Plan accordingly. 520 is a better option, but it's still pretty slow trying to make your way through Montlake Boulevard right now. Northbound I-5 continues to get better, still a little slow from the West Seattle Bridge up to I-90, but boy, that looks a lot better than it was even 10 minutes ago. Southbound I-5, boy, this delay just keeps lingering. It's not getting any better. The southbound delays begin right around Northgate Way, continuing down across the Ship Canal Bridge down to Mercer Street, and I'm trying to see if Aurora Avenue is any better option. It's really not. It's backed up as well. Southbound I-5, just after 7:05 in Tacoma, two right lanes taken out with a crash there. Your delays start back right around the Port of Tacoma exit, and it's a real heavy backup trying to make your way to Highway 16. In the Northwest News Radio Traffic Center, I'm Brian White.
1: Sunshine, sunshine, sunshine, pretty much throughout the entire Puget Sound area now. If you're up in the mountains, you're going to see it, lots of rain going over Snoqualmie Pass. But the east side of the state looking dry, and we're all looking fairly dry for the weekend. Might see a scattered shower here or there. Mostly clear tonight, mostly sunny tomorrow with a high into the mid-60s. Overnight, it's going to be into the mid-40s. And then Sunday, mostly sunny with a high into the lower to mid-60s. Right now, it's 56 in downtown Seattle. It's 59 at the Puyallup Fair, the Washington State Fair, 60 in Tacoma, and 56 in Bellevue.
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3: Instead of waiting for supplies, a Navy warship made equipment at sea. Using its Excel manufacturing platform, Firestorm Labs 3D printed more than 1,000 components and assembled 12 Squall first-person view drones aboard the USS Essex during a two-week voyage from San Diego to Hawaii. Its containerized manufacturing system kept working in waves reaching 12 feet. Production included drone components, electrical covers, and repair parts requested by the crew. The drones later flew during military exercises in Hawaii. Interesting Engineering reports that the demonstration could help reduce dependence on shore-based deliveries. I'm Ken Chester.
1: Now at Northwest News Radio, and a little something happened in Ireland today. U2 returned to their roots, and they surprised some students with a rock and roll class at Mount Temple Comprehensive School in Dublin. Yeah, that's where the band formed 50 years ago. So they played a 7-song set for Friday, including an encore of With or Without You. Bono joked with the crowd, referencing that they had escaped from the science lab. And now this event was all part of a promotional push for their new album, Carnival de Luz. Students cheered, sang along, and captured the moment on their phones, of course. What a lucky group. Bono reflected on the band's beginnings, thanking the school and the community for their support over the years. And the band got its start at that school. That's when 14-year-old Larry Mullen posted a note on the message board reading, "Drummer seeks musicians to form band." I think it worked out pretty well. Their new album, Carnival de Luz, is going to be coming out, and that is featuring a duet between Bono and Dolly Parton, who died of cancer last month. And the report is that from Bono that is Dolly Parton's final recording. So that'll be pretty interesting to hear. Again, those students having a really great time. You know, U2 stops by. What'd you do at school today? Had a concert from U2.
0: From our Vancouver to Vancouver, BC, Kits App to the Cascades. 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
5: ABC News, I'm Dave Packer. Rough search stretching from the coast of South Carolina all the way to New England as a nor'easter churns in the Atlantic. There are concerns about flooding in the mid-Atlantic. In New York, Mayor Zoran Mamdani.
16: Coastal flooding begins tonight and will be at its worst Saturday morning, especially in the Rockaways, around Jamaica Bay, and around Staten Island's coast. If you live in a basement, know your exits and be ready to move if water approaches.
5: President Trump and Chinese President Xi Jinping wrapping up their 3-day summit at the National Archives, viewing the country's founding documents, including the Constitution and Declaration of Independence, but neither side detailing any major accomplishments. The latest White House media restriction, the White House signaling that CNN will be left off Air Force One for President Trump's trip to a Tennessee college football game tomorrow. A judge temporarily struck down an earlier ban on CNN and two other outlets on Thursday, but his decision only mentioned the White House grounds and not Air Force One. This is ABC News.
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1: Thanks for joining me at Northwest News Radio. Hope you're having a great Friday evening so far. This weekend brings another round of road closures, so heads up. Southbound 405 between Bellevue and Renton. The entire stretch shut down 11:30 tonight all the way till Monday morning. Northbound and southbound 405 on-ramps, at Northeast 132nd in Kirkland, those will be shut down. And then, of course, northbound I-5 across the Ship Canal Bridge has the 2-lane reduction for Revive I-5. A lot of power outages today because of the winds that swept through. More than 50,000 customers are without power across western Washington. This comes as the first fall storm of the season makes its way through. 6:32 now at Northwest News Radio. Even though the Supreme Court has lifted restrictions on the SAVE voter database, Secretary of State Steve Hobbs says Washington will not be using it. The program stands for Systemic Alien Verification for Entitlements, and it's used to search for illegal voters. According to the Seattle Times, Hobbs calls the database flawed, cites its collection of sensitive personal data, and cases of it falsely flagging eligible voters as non-citizens. He goes on to say Washington already has effective voter roll maintenance practices in place. And Bill Gates once again calling on lawmakers to come up with regulations governing the development of artificial intelligence. Details now from Northwest News Radio's Rich Johnson.
4: Gates says he doubts that AI could completely wipe out humanity, but the potential to come close is clearly there.
7: There's never been a weapon as powerful as the combination of people with ill intent using the latest AI tools.
4: In an interview airing Sunday on NBC's Meet the Press, Gates called on all of us to not ignore the risks of bad actors using the technology. And he says that nobody in the industry believes that self-regulation is enough and that both lawmakers and law enforcers need to be involved. Rich Johnson, Northwest News Radio.
1: 6:34.
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1: We're trying to get you home to that beer. Here's Brian White.
6: We're doing our best, I promise, but the traffic isn't cooperating with me. It's trying to, at least on northbound I-5. It's getting better there. I'll talk about that in a second. Westbound I-90, the big problem spot. We've got a tow truck on the scene now, westbound on the Lake Washington floating bridge. That is the good news. The tow truck there means it's going to be gone sooner rather than later. The bad news is, if you're sitting in traffic on westbound I-90, that's not going to do you a whole lot of good because it is backed up solid all the way across Mercer Island right now. It's going to take you at least 20 minutes, maybe longer, to get from 405 into the Mount Baker Tunnel right now. 520 is going to be a better option for you. Yeah, it's still pretty slow right around Montlake Boulevard, but it's probably going to be a little bit faster overall to get from the east side into downtown Seattle. Speaking of the east side, boy, 405 has gotten a lot better here in the last little while. The only lingering slowdown is southbound between 8th Street and I-90. Everywhere else, for the most part, is either heavy traffic or moving up to speed with no issues. Let's look at I-5. Tried to avoid the inevitable. Here we go. Southbound, you're slowing from North Gateway across the Ship Canal Bridge. It does get a little bit better before you get to Mercer Street now, so we're making progress. It's halting progress, but it's there. Northbound I-5 definitely improving. Every time I look at it, it's a little bit better. Now your slowdown started the West Seattle Bridge heading up toward I-90. This one spot in downtown Tacoma has had three separate accidents in the last about 25 minutes. They cleared one out. A second one happened. They cleared that one out. Now there's a third one. On southbound I-5, right after 705, this one takes out the left lane. You're able to get by in the center and right lanes, but traffic is really backed up now. Understandably so, with these three accidents just happening right one after the other. You're backed up to around 54th Avenue in Fife as you come southbound into downtown Tacoma. So that's the reason it's going to take you about 50 minutes to get between downtown Seattle and downtown Tacoma. The majority of that drive between Seattle and Fife really isn't much of an issue at all. 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
1: Thank you, Brian. You are covering a lot today. And we're also covering the weather, which has gotten a lot simpler, and we are setting up for a beautiful sunset right now because we have some clouds still on the horizon and the sun is out, and it's going to mix up real pretty. Make sure you try to get a look at it if you can. We will have generally clear skies tonight, some scattered clouds, maybe a shower here or there, but a mostly clear weekend. Mostly sunny for both of the weekend days. Chilly in the evening into the mid-40s. And during the day, just going to be cracking into the 60s. So, yeah, it is fall. Right now, it's 56 degrees in downtown Seattle. I've been working for the weekend. I hope you had a great week. I'm Scott Carty at 6:36 at Northwest News Radio. A fifth suspect has been arrested in connection to the deadly Chelan Hills fire. According to Como News, a 19-year-old arrested late Thursday in Pierce County. He was allegedly in the truck with the other individuals when fireworks were being shot out from the back of the truck, hitting cars and then lighting dry grass on fire that led to absolute devastation, including the death of one man who was trying to escape the fire. The police officials do say that there is still one more suspect that they would like to talk with. Kent police searching for witnesses of a fatal crash. It was this morning, about 8:45, on northbound Military Road South, just south of the Kent-Des Moines Road. And what happened was a vehicle crashed into a fence. You wouldn't think that that would actually turn into a fatality, but Kent police report the driver died when he was struck by a piece of the fence. However, the passenger in the car was not injured and was able to relay information that the driver made a comment about the brakes not working, then veered away to avoid the stopped vehicles at the bottom of the hill. The investigation is over after reports of an Arlington student bringing a suspected gun to school. Yesterday afternoon, officers were notified by Arlington Public Schools that a student may have a gun at Holler Middle School. According to Arlington Police, detectives did get there and they recovered the item. They confirmed it was a replica pellet gun. Recommended felony and misdemeanor charges have been forwarded to the Snohomish County Prosecuting Attorney's Office, Juvenile Division. And the CEO is sent to federal prison after embezzling tens of millions of dollars.
8: Was the CEO of Community Clinic Network, a healthcare management company operating across the state. And for lack of a better word, he was a gambling man. The U.S. Attorney's Office says Bucknum was inspired by online day traders to give it a go. He took some money with the plan to invest it, take the excess winnings, and return it. But instead of getting excess winnings, he just kept losing and continued taking money to dig out of the hole. Pleading guilty, Bucknum is ordered to pay over $24 million in restitution. He'll also spend 4 years behind bars with 3 years of supervised release after that. Austin Smith, Northwest News Radio.
1: 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Today was Dolly Parton Day.
10: Seattle City Council member Alexis Mercedes Rink has proclaimed September 25th as Dolly Parton Day. The City Council blog says this day will be used to honor Parton's contributions to the world. And today was specifically chosen because September 25th is written out as 9-to-5, a nod to Parton's hit 9-to-5.
11: Working 9-to-5, what a way to make a living.
10: The announcement was made at a Dolly Parton-themed story hour earlier this week at the Seattle Public Library Queen Anne Branch in partnership with Imagination Library of Washington. Parton's book program was expanded into our state in 2022, providing nearly

0: payments be put in, or sometimes they'll just freeze the account altogether, so you can't withdraw any of that money that you put in. So that's how a lot of these scams operate. And in a recent study, BBB polled reports from 2022 through 2025, we identified more than 10,000 complaints and nearly 200 scam reports alleging this had happened to people across America who were participating in sports betting that was either offshore or just unregulated.
1: And Cameron, why is it so? It's becoming difficult for consumers to spot sports betting scams.
0: Yeah, absolutely. It's really becoming convoluted. Sports betting rules are different from state to state, so that's one piece of it. On top of that, customers are seeing sports books, prediction markets, sweepstakes-style games, fantasy contests, and offshore betting sites. All of these are very different. They work very different. The legality of them is very different, and yet they're using similar language and advertising tactics. Here in Washington, the only sports books that are really available legally are those offered on specific tribal casinos, but there's a lot of nuance to that too, and a lot of people who are outside of those areas where those sports books are available are seeing similar style of messaging, and a lot of businesses, especially the ones that you find online, are going to be willing to take your money anyway, even if it's not permitted in that area. So things to be aware of, especially because the bad actors, they're exploiting this convolution and confusion that a lot of people are facing if they do hear that their buddy, especially in a different state or a different area, is gambling on a game. Maybe they want to get in on that. The convolution of that can make it kind of dangerous.
2: And what can sports fans do to protect themselves before sending money, Cameron?
0: So the first thing to do is research the company. And so you're going to want to find out, one, are they legitimate, but also are they trustworthy? So you can use a platform like BBB.org or other forums to find that out. But also find out where they're authorized and where it's legal to be doing this. The second thing is know who holds that money. So confirm who operates the platform and make sure that you understand how what kind of customer service is available in case something goes wrong. And then lastly, watch out for any kind of claims of guaranteed winnings or a demand that you put more money into a system in order to get your money that you already put in out. Those are massive red flags that you need to stop immediately. It's likely, very likely, a scam that you're looking at. And just realize that money that's put in is lost. Tally up all your records and then report it. You can report it to the Better Business Bureau, but also make sure you report it to a financial institution and the Federal Trade Commission.
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3: The business of investing ended on a positive note today with the Dow up 0.9%. S&P 500 and the NASDAQ were both up just a little bit, around 0.5%.
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3: A very busy day, really the entire day. Andy Bass during the day, and now we have Brian White in the afternoon.
5: Yes, indeed, Scott, and we'll start with good news, because I think we all need that at this point. They have reopened the left lane, the HOV lane on I-90 westbound coming off of Mercer Island. That's the good news. The bad news is it's going to take probably another 10 minutes or so for all these backups to start working themselves out, so give yourself another 10, 15 minutes, if you can, to get across Mercer Island, and then things should get back to normal. Southbound I-5 still looking slow from North Gateway down across the Ship Canal Bridge. It's improving significantly through downtown Seattle right now. Once you get to 520, things should start to pick up speed, and from there south to Tacoma, you should be in good shape. Problem is, once you get to Tacoma, you got other problems because of all these crashes that keep happening in the same spot. Now, it looks like there may be two separate crashes, again, in the same places. This one crash after 705 is being cleaned up, and now it looks like there may be what is the fourth crash at the same spot in the last, 25 minutes. I can't even keep track at this point. It's getting kind of out of hand. So let's reset here. I think there are two separate crashes on southbound I-5, one at the Port of Tacoma, one after 705. This is just adding to some real misery on southbound I-5 right now, moving through Tacoma with your delays beginning back before 54th Avenue and Fife. It's going to take you a while to get from there down to Highway 16. The rest of I-5 looks fine going down to Tacoma. It's just once you get to Fife, everyone slams on the brakes and it becomes a mess. Southbound 405 coming out of Bellevue, just a minor congestion approaching I-90. Once you get across I-90, heavy traffic through the work zone. Don't forget, we've been talking about it all day, that southbound stretch of 405 south of I-90 closes at 11:30.

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1: Thank you, Brian. 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It's free until winter, and then you're just going to pay a dollar, provided you have a good-to-go pass. And best guess what? You can go get a free sticker pass right now at goodtogo167.com. The sun is setting on an extremely busy and, for many, I'm sure, tough week. Hopefully it was a good week for you. But we're seeing a beautiful sunset right now over Elliott Bay, and just a stunner. I hope you can go see it. If you can get to a western shore somewhere, go check it out. We will see another sunset tomorrow and another sunset on Sunday, because we're going to have mostly sunny days and still some light clouds coming around, but scattered showers. That's about it. 56 degrees in downtown Seattle and sunny. I can't say it enough after seeing what we saw today. All right, coming up, I'm going to share some audio from a very special surprise today. Despite a disappointing season, though, there is still plenty to celebrate at T-Mobile Park this weekend. Northwest News Radio's Zach Wildfang explains.
2: The M's host the Angels tonight after opening their final series with a loss. Rick Riz weekend, though, starting tonight with a special post-game fireworks show. Then tomorrow, the longest-tenured Mariners broadcaster will throw out the ceremonial first pitch. On Sunday, Rick Riz Celebration Day will get underway with a special placard giveaway and a salute to Riz's 41 seasons with the team throughout the game before he makes his final call. Here's Matt McCoy with more sports.
3: A surprise to start week three in the NFL as the Falcons whip the Packers 35-14 in Green Bay. QB Michael Penix, returning from last season's ACL injury, 256 yards passing and a touchdown, and Bijan Robinson, 194 on the ground with two TDs.
4: As an offense, and marrying the run game with the pass game, and, you know, for the O-line, like, those guys, they had a goal at the beginning of the week, and they were like, we're going to go out there, be a more physical team, dominate.
3: Wideout Drake London matched Robinson. He had 194 yards receiving. The Falcons improved to 1-2 while the Packers fall to that same record. Among the action Sunday, the Seahawks visit the Commanders. Seattle QB Sam Darnold hoping to return from his week one injury. The Vikings' Kyler Murray recovered from his concussion, will be back for Minnesota when they visit Tampa Bay. Three baseball teams, the Cubs, White Sox, and Guardians, clinched playoff berths thanks to wins yesterday. MLB headed to the final weekend of the regular season. And the U.S. leads the international team 3-2 after day one of gold. President's Cup. I'm Matt McCoy.
2: From the sports desk, I'm Zach Wildfang.
1: All right, I want to share this audio with you. You can go see the story on nwnewsradio.com on our Instagram page, but this afternoon, as he rolled his way into the tunnel with his rolling suitcase full of his scorebook and so much more, Mariners broadcaster Rick Riz was very surprised. Oh. Is the team, the front office, the grounds crew, everybody in the organization down there wearing holy smokes t-shirts and holding the Rick Riz placards that you can get at T-Mobile Park this weekend. He got hugs from Cal Raleigh and J.P. Crawford. The Mariners team dog was out there as well, and all led by Mariners president of baseball, Kevin Martinez, walking along with Rick as Rick's final trip for the weekend in, and his final game will be Sunday. I will certainly miss you, my friend, and but I do look forward to it. I already got him on the hook to go to a game and have a beer next year. 6:50 now at Northwest News Radio.
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6: Cameras were installed and active during the World Cup, but were turned off when the matches ended.
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13: 6:52 now at Northwest News Radio. I'm Scott Carty. A naturally occurring human peptide is showing promise in combating Alzheimer's and other neurodegenerative diseases. Here's Wendy Swanson.
14: Researchers at UC San Diego School of Medicine discovered the small protein fragment called catastatin, or CST, which they believe could prevent many of the key processes that cause the loss of brain cells. That gradual loss is what can lead to symptoms like memory loss, confusion, and poor judgment, and in later stages, difficulty walking and talking. The study's authors said further research is needed to determine its safety, dosing, and effectiveness before considering it as a potential treatment. I'm Wendy Swan.
3: I'm Brian Calvert with the Almanac. A look at what happened on this date in history. It was this date in 1926. Henry Ford announced the 8-hour, 5-day work week. It was this date in 1979. The musical Evita opened on Broadway. This date in 1981, Sandra Day O'Connor sworn in as the first female justice on the U.S. Supreme Court. This date in 1992, the Mars Observer probe launched by NASA. It would fail 11 months later. This date in 2017, Tom Petty and the Heartbreakers wrapped their 40th anniversary tour. It would be Petty's final show. This date in 2018, fashion company Michael Kors purchased luxury brand Versace for more than $2.12 billion. And it was this date in 2022. The movie Don't Worry, Darling, starring Harry Styles, tops the box office while his song As It Was remains number one on the Hot 100. That's today's Almanac on Northwest News Radio.
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13: And one more check with Brian White in this afternoon. Brian?
0: All right, thanks, Scott. Still looking at some backups, significant backups on southbound I-5. That's the worst that we have it right now. It is getting better. I'm starting to see things moving until you get to North Gateway, which is better than it's been the last 10, 15 minutes or so. And once you get past 520, it definitely improves. So give it some time. Things are definitely improving, and things are moving in the right direction. Westbound I-90 across Mercer Island, absolutely improving. All lanes back open now on the Lake Washington Floating Bridge, and you're starting to see traffic picking up speed again. I-5 through Fife, still slow. That crash at 54th Avenue has been pushed out of the roadway. The crash on southbound I-5 after 705 is not out of the roadway. That's still in the right lane. And now, why not? Here's another one. Northbound I-5 after Highway 16. Here's another crash that's taken out the right lane. Tell you what, I don't know what sort of magic is going on I-5 right now, but I want no part of it because there is something going on that is really messing with traffic on I-5 in Tacoma right now. In the Northwest News Radio Traffic Center, I'm Brian White.
13: Well, we have sunset out there. Clear skies for the weekend. Mostly sunny for both days. Hope you have a great weekend.
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28: From ABC News, Dave Packer. The Trump administration seems not to be finished banning media outlets. Now the White House signaling CNN will be left off Air Force One for President Trump's trip to Knoxville to attend the University of Tennessee, University of Texas college football game tomorrow. Now, a judge temporarily struck down an earlier ban on CNN, MSNBC, and Politico. That happened Thursday, but his decision only mentioned the White House grounds and not Air Force One. President Trump and China's President Xi wrapped up their summit today. ABC's Karen Travers at the White House tells us it's unclear if the two dug into the Iran issue.
1: China is Iran's largest trading partner and largest buyer of Iranian oil. Over the visit, President Trump notably not mentioning the war with Iran and China's support for Iran. But he was asked,
2: did you discuss the war with Iran?
4: Did he offer you anything concrete?
2: Do you think there will be progress made in the next 3 days?
7: I think we're going to do great.
1: Trump and Xi both calling their meeting productive, but there have been few signs of major progress, except for an extension of the current trade truce.
28: Iran's foreign minister told journalists this week that his country has presented a plan through mediators that would reopen the Strait of Hormuz in 7 days. The foreign minister said the plan is similar to the memorandum of understanding that the U.S. signed in June, which fell apart in weeks. Flooding concerns along the mid-Atlantic this weekend as a nor'easter approaches the coast. New York and New Jersey declaring states of emergency ahead of the storm. And ABC's Matt Rivers says lots of weekend plans are a washout.
8: As a massive nor'easter crawls up the coast, packing 60-mile-an-hour winds and 12-foot waves. Officials canceling New York City's Global Citizen Festival that was supposed to draw 60,000 people to Central Park. The Ocean's Calling Festival in Maryland and the Ed Sheeran concert at Boston's Gillette Stadium also called off.
28: Stocks ending the week higher, the Dow up 478 points. That's nearly 1%. 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
9: Another weekend means another round of road closures. The big one is on southbound I-405. The State Department of Transportation says all lanes between Coal Creek Parkway Southeast in Bellevue and Northeast 30th Street in Renton will be closed until Monday morning. Meanwhile, the northbound and southbound I-405 ramps at Northeast 132nd in Kirkland will also be closed until Monday. And in Seattle, northbound I-5 is still being reduced to 2 lanes across the Ship Canal Bridge. WSDOT says you should expect congestion on routes between highways and local streets. Meanwhile, the price of electricity is going up in the Pacific Northwest.
10: Last year, the Trump administration put an end to an agreement helping the fish survive migration through the Columbia Basin. And reported by the Seattle Times, this led to a domino effect in litigation. Conservation groups, tribal nations, and lawmakers all fighting to protect the salmon population, forcing a court order to send more water through hydropower dams and less through turbines. The Bonneville Power Administration says this order is what's leading them to a 6.3 hike in energy rates, while conservation groups like Earth Justice say they're using salmon as a scapegoat for their own poor planning. But whatever the reason, as the BPA is a massive electricity supplier, many Washington residents may see hikes in their utility bills over the next few years. Austin Smith, Northwest News Radio.
9: And out of the 250 stores Starbucks plans to close this weekend, at least 6 are local. According to the Seattle Times, this includes 3 in Seattle, 1 in Redmond, 1 in Spokane, and 1 in Vancouver. None of the closures are listed as unionized coffee houses. And in other news, Secretary of State Steve Hobbs says Washington will not use the Save Voter database. On Friday, the Supreme Court lifted restrictions on the system, which is used to search for illegal voters. I'm Lillian James. 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
11: I'm Scott Carty. 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Boom. All the news, traffic, and weather you've come to expect from Northwest News Radio without a single bit of static.
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9: Saturday looks pretty dry with partly cloudy skies. We'll see highs in the low 60s and lows in the high 40s. As for Sunday, you can expect mostly sunny skies with a high in the mid 60s and a low right around 50.
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6: Since we're here in LA, and as we've alluded to in the past, we got to learn about influencers and people with 5 million followers on Instagram and how they're dealing with this moment.
7: Yeah, so we do, in fact, have the perfect guest.
6: That's right. I'm thrilled to welcome to the stage the one and only Taylor Lorenz, founder of UserMag, as well as Rachel Curtin, social media consultant, author of the great Substack, Link in Bio.
7: Hello.
6: Thank you both so much for doing this.
13: Thanks for having us.
6: What are you covering these days? How would you describe your coverage here?
13: Sure. I write a newsletter called Link in Bio.
6: It's about, really good. Everyone should subscribe.
13: Thank you. It's about working in social media. It's the primary trade publication for social media teams. And I interview experts. So I have interviewed everyone from the social team who covered Artemis to Chanty Beluga.
6: I forgot about that one.
7: Tech journalist. I write usermag.co. That's my Substack. I write about, I kind of do a lot of roundups about like online culture, write about tech, a lot of tech policy stuff too. A little bit of everything. So everybody subscribe to that one as well.
6: Absolutely.
15: What are the vibes like right now in social media? It's a loaded question.
7: Terrible.
15: Perhaps, but yeah. All right, go on. Yeah.
13: Backstage, Taylor showed me a video that she was impressed by.
7: No, shut up. You guys,
13: she was really impressed by it.
7: Literally, we were backstage, and I haven't been on Twitter that much today. And I like saw one frame of this video that was the most AI generated. Did you guys see a Coca-Cola truck exploded?
13: It was of a Coca-Cola truck that was exploding Coke out, and somebody had a bucket. And she was like, "Did you see this?" I said, "Taylor, please."
7: And then the next scene is there's actually a Mentos truck next door, and the guy falls in and like explodes through the sky. And I was like, "Oh my god, I'm becoming." And the caption was like the AI videos that your mom sends you.
15: Oh man.
7: And that's what I showed Rachel.
6: Like, younger people might not remember the fact that for like many years, the only content on the internet was Mentos and Coca-Cola. That's like all we looked at for like a few years. That's like really strange. No, but here's an important question. So the people that you cover, let's start with you, Rachel. The people that you talk to.
13: Yes.
6: Who are social media professionals. Do they feel as if, like, AI is, we're going to, like, how is it about, like, are they mostly of the frame, like, oh, AI can do what I do? Or do they mostly see it as an augmenter, oh, I can do much more of the job that I know how to do for years with these new tools?
13: So I think the way that AI is showing up for a lot of marketing teams is through their boss. I wrote an article
6: called
13: Does Your Boss Have AI Brain? And I talked to like 100 marketers who are dealing with an issue where their boss is asking them to use AI and their boss is using AI themselves and they're outsourcing all of their gut instincts to AI. And so I heard stories of a social manager who worked hard on a funny meme and they'll send it to their boss and they run it through Claude and ask, is this funny?
6: That's so grim.
13: I heard another example of a marketer who their boss only buys into ideas that came from Copilot, and so they actually will mock up their ideas into the Copilot UI to send their boss to get it approved. And so the quote that sticks with me from that article is demoralizing as hell. And so that's the way that a lot of marketers are interacting with AI, is their boss sort of forcing it upon them. And my takeaway from that wasn't like ban AI from marketing teams, but I felt like, you know, the way that AI is being implemented is sort of a free for all. And yeah. I was thinking back to my time when I worked at Condé Nast, you know, I think they had Asana onboarded and we spent months, right? Like learning how to use Asana, what's the right way to use this workflow. And that training isn't happening on marketing teams. And so it feels like there's no philosophies or guardrails for marketers to feel like their boss is, you know, giving to them.
15: Wait, devil's advocate question. I know we're talking about how grim it is to have to work for a boss with AI psychosis, and everyone at the moment seems to hate AI generated content. But you could imagine a world in 3 to 5 years, maybe even sooner.
16: 3 months.
15: Where we don't actually care anymore. Like, why should we dislike AI generated social media or marketing content?
13: Well, I think I can speak to it from the brand side, and I do feel like consumers have an expectation that a brand is putting creative effort into things, and the effort that they put into their social media is a reflection of the effort that they are putting into their product. And I think that consumers feel that through it, and that has always been true about creative. You know, brands like Nike have, you know, built so much of their world around their, you know, investment into creative. And so it's seen as a shortcut, and it might make you ask, you know, if your favorite Chipotle, whatever, your favorite fast food chain is using AI generated imagery, what other shortcuts might they be taking in their process? Yeah.
7: I totally agree. I think from a content standpoint too, people actually do enjoy AI generated content.
16: Yeah.
7: It's so crazy on YouTube. I don't know if you guys have noticed, but all these YouTubers are just reading AI-generated scripts now, and it's so... And you look at the comments, people will be like, amazing analysis, great script. Like, so I think people actually like it sometimes when they don't know they're consuming it. Sometimes they actively know they're consuming it. I think people just don't want to feel tricked.
15: Mm-hmm.
7: That's when it starts to feel bad, because you're...
16: I think it was your newsletter that I first heard about the... What is it? The fruit slop or the fruit soap operas, et cetera?
13: Yeah.
16: And I think you made the point, you can have a bunch of people in a comment section like, oh, I'm so disappointed. Oh, you used AI for this. It's disgusting. And then they scroll to the next reel. And it's like, oh, I love this story about an orange falling in love with a carrot.
7: Fruit Love Island.
13: Yes, Fruit Love Island.
16: Fruit Love Island.
7: Exactly.
16: What do you explain this disconnect as you see it?
13: Well, I think that consumers are confused in general over what they should like online right now. And I think that Fruit Love Island feels like a low stakes. They're like, it's a meme, and they don't care about the craft of a meme, but they care about the craft of a company that they purchase from. And so I think, yeah, they could be the same person who's like yelling at the company for an AI generated menu, and they're sending their friend AI fruit slop.
15: I sort of asked Hayes this question earlier, but in our AI generated world, I guess, how do we feel about existing content or existing incumbents when it comes to social media? Do people who already have an audience, who already have a following, who maybe have proved authenticity in some way, or that they're willing to put effort into their own work, do they become more valuable in this environment? Or is it another case of like, low entry costs, anyone can come in and make content for free, and so we see a sort of further trend of, I guess, what we used to call the democratization of media.
7: Well, I think that, like, if you think about, I think it depends on the type of content you're making.
15: Yeah.
7: Are you making deeply parasocial content about, like, your life and your opinions? So many creators, the value that they, like, the way that media was democratized was through how-to content. If you think of, like, even just the earliest YouTube videos, it was all makeup videos, how to do this. And I actually think AI is a better authority, and people will turn to AI for how to fix your dishwasher. Like, it's much easier to get that. So I think those creators are going to struggle. But then there are other creators that are going to use the tools to make great content, and they make content that is not easily replicable. You know, maybe it's
17: commentary that's sort of
15: my mom, by the way, she was very proud. She was telling me that she used ChatGPT to fix her toilet recently.
17: Good for her.
15: Which was, I wouldn't have expected her to be able to do that, but she did.
16: You know, Taylor is a keen observer of the online discourse. One of the, you know, you're online, maybe more online than I am somehow. I'm just curious, like, you know, in the last month, you know, a month ago, there was like a lot of people arguing about data centers. And then in the last week, there are a bunch of people arguing about models themselves as this sort of like site of controversy. Do you feel like, let's just say we're talking about AI, that like the speed with which the public takes on a new thing, is it just like an extraordinary rapid pace? And that's like, oh, you're still arguing about data centers? Wasn't that like a sort of, wasn't that a July issue?
17: That was so July. Yeah. I feel like there's, I mean, the social, there is going to be outrage on social media. Data centers is an issue of 2026. I saw, I think it was like Morris Katz, the political consultant, actually saying like people are going to make a mistake and think it's a 2028 election cycle issue. Oh, yeah. It's actually a very 2026 election cycle issue, and probably by 2028 we will have something new to get mad about.
16: Yeah. But
17: I think, yeah, the data center discourse has been interesting because those people are against AI for a very different reason than the X-risk people that think it's going to kill all of us.
15: Yeah. Right.
17: And so far, those people have not really like come together to form any sort of coherent coalition.
16: Yeah.
17: So I feel like maybe they should join up, but they have very different interests.
15: Wait, you
17: and I don't think it's going to kill us, by the way. We're going to be fine.
15: I was going to ask, so you wrote about the idea of when we talk about rogue AI potentially killing us, getting the discourse and the language about that possibility right. Give us the sort of nutshell argument, like why, like what is the distinction that we need to be making here?
17: Okay, so first of all, it's not going to kill us. I mean, it's just like, it's actually so hard to kill all humans on Earth, like
16: well,
17: even if we
16: relief.
17: Wanted to. So, so we're probably going to be fine. I think like, What I think is concerning or worth interrogating is the way that we anthropomorphize AI, and that's what I wrote about, is the way that people assign agency to these products. And I think in some ways it's really great to do that because we have to describe how, you know, you have to sort of describe how they work, and but they're not humans, and we are talking about computer programs, and I do think that when we go to these policy debates about liability and stuff, it's really important to recognize that these are not like truly living beings.
16: I saw one of the former FTC commissioners. He's like, AI isn't going to kill us. We survived the Black Death, and that only killed 50% of us. So it's like, all right, great. That's a really big...
17: But also, just because something kills us doesn't mean it's smarter than us. You know, like, a virus can kill a lot of people. It's not smarter than us.
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5: You're listening to the Oddlot Podcast on Bloomberg Radio. I'm Joe Weisenthal. On today's show, we are discussing how AI is upending the world of people who produce things on social media. We are speaking with Taylor Lorenz, founder of UserMag.co, and Rachel Carton, author of the LinkedIn Bio newsletter.
16: Do you see in the marketing world currently productive uses of the technology, whether it's A/B testing things or like okay, like, it's easy to make fun of it, but also AI models do often tend to, like, do pretty, like, good answers to things. Do you see positive, productive applications of it in the marketing world?
0: The interesting way that I've seen it is that a lot of agencies will be selling through ideas that they want to do in the real world and in their decks or in a way to help a boss who has maybe a lack of imagination visualize what that big idea is.
16: Okay.
0: So I have been interested by using AI to mock something up to then be able to make it in the real world and have like a human impact on it. But so that's something that I'm interested in, but I don't hear that a lot of marketers are having success having it generate captions or post ideas. And it's not really a strategy that I personally recommend either.
3: Taylor, how are you using AI?
6: Good question. Don't cancel me because people get so mad when you talk about it. But I use it mostly, kind of like was Rachel saying, as like an assistive tool.
3: Yeah.
6: I don't think it's a good writing. Also, if I'm writing, I kind of want to express my thoughts.
16: Yeah.
6: Like, that's the whole point. So I mostly use it for like SEO captions, generating like, you know, making on the Canva, you know, app, making an image bigger, things like that. I wish it could edit. I try out all these AI editing tools. This is why I don't think it's going to kill us just yet. It cannot even edit a podcast. So we're, you know, there's a gap.
16: We have 24 hours in the day. I'd say 8 of them were sleeping roughly. There's 16. So it's like, okay, maybe you can scroll for 16 hours. But now there's like a bunch of that time that once it was spent scrolling might be spend time talking to a chatbot. And I'm curious if you feel it where it's like, setting aside whether AI is useful, not bad in creation, whether chatbot time is taking away from scrolling time to the detriment of brands and marketers.
0: No.
16: Really?
0: I think getting off of phones and off of technology is more of a threat.
6: But AI is going to get us off the phones. Like, I do think screen time is
16: going to
6: help.
16: Why not? Like, because a lot of people are chatting using chatbots, right?
0: They're not. Social media is entertainment.
16: Yeah.
0: Social media is DMing your friend something who's a real person.
16: Yeah.
0: And I think chatting with a chatbot is a very different function. And I'm more concerned about people wanting to log off.
16: But when I go to social media, I tweet something and a bunch of people are like, oh, this guy's an idiot. People told me that today. Or Joe, I used to like Joe, but he's lost his mind.
0: Well, maybe you're using AI too much.
16: I probably am. But what I'm saying is I could then go, if I use Claude, it's never going to insult me like that. So it's like,
0: well,
16: oh, maybe
0: I'll
16: just...
0: bad. That's bad.
16: No, of course it's bad, but I have the iron to resist the temptation. But couldn't a lot of people say, like, wow, this is much more pleasant. I don't get dunked on when I talk to ChatGPT the way I do in the comment section on Instagram.
0: I would say that Twitter as a social media platform is so significantly different than TikTok and Instagram, where people are scrolling and it's like TV for them, and they're not getting insulted on there. And so I think that's a little bit more specific to a Twitter
6: scroller. But don't you think that like screen time, I write a lot about the moral panic over screen time and everybody is so concerned about it. And it is going away. Like, I do think that like this form factor of this type of phone is going to die quite soon. And we're seeing wearables, we're seeing, you know, people with the earpods in. Like, I just think we're spending less and less time actually looking at a screen. And I think in the future, we're going to interact much more ambiently.
0: I think a small subset of people want us to believe that personally. I don't see that out in the world.
6: I guess I see that so much where I see, I get what you're saying for entertainment. But in terms of just like your mom, like going to fix the dishwasher, like just all these other times where we used to have to turn to a screen to text, to message
0: a
6: friend.
0: Screen,
6: right. But I'm saying like, if you're asking about like screen, like looking at our screens, I just think that like we're looking at our screens less and less. And if you check it less, you're going to get sucked in less.
0: But using chat to learn how to fix a toilet is actually, I would have called a plumber and had a real interaction with somebody. I'm just saying like, if your argument is screen, I think that.
6: I just think there's less and less reasons to be on our phone as we have wearables, as I'm sure you guys saw, like there was this persona band that came out this week that you can like whisper to.
16: Oh, yeah.
6: I just feel like everyone's fridge and washing, everything in your home is smart now. Like, I just feel like we're not going to have to do everything through our phone as much, maybe, with the glasses too. And so I just think that might end up altering the way that we interact with these media platforms.
0: Totally. I just think that those are equally as antisocial in my opinion.
6: Oh, yeah. No, okay. Totally. Yeah, yeah totally. Yeah, I'm not saying that it's not pro-social.
3: We're all agreed on the antisocial note.
6: Don't worry. We all agree it's bad.
16: You don't even need dual-factor authentication to open your refrigerator. Yeah. You like, open your refrigerator and it says, open up your Google off and put in your six-digit code, and I'm back looking at the screen.
3: Wait, can I just ask, on the platforms themselves, in the age of AI slop and essentially free content generation, do they become more or less powerful? And I can kind of, I could see arguing it from both ways. So like, on the one hand, maybe a bunch of people are going to want to migrate away from X or Instagram if it's just full of AI and they're not really into that. Maybe we see more people going to DMs and chat groups and Discords. And check out the Odd Lots Discord, by the way, if you aren't already on it. But on the other hand, maybe curation becomes even more important, and maybe having an algorithm that like can really tell what you like and your preference for AI slop or not becomes even more important. How are you thinking about that?
6: So I do think that the social media platforms are not, they're like on the back foot, right?
3: Okay.
6: Like they're not moving fast enough. I do think like in some ways Google's better positioned than Meta. Meta's in a really hard place right now because I think they are very like 2010s sort of like social media. But I think, I don't know, it'll depend on how people start to view entertainment and how, like how much good content can be on that app. But it's kind of a dinosaur. I don't see Meta like having the same level of influence as, I think it kind of peaked in the 2010s.
0: I mean, I think in the short term, what AI is doing to the platforms is a little bit concerning, just in the sense that they can, there's like sort of a scale and quickness that AI accounts. I'll go to look at an AI account that can post, you know, 50 times a day. They're just like pulling the slot machine of Instagram, and they're going to get a hit. And so I think that when I looked up recently, what were the top 20 most viewed reels ever? And I think 2 to 3 were AI generated, like pretty recent ones.
3: Wow.
0: One of them was showing a set and a wave and how it would, they're filming a wave for a movie and how it would, impact or houses. And so it was using the framework of like proof of reality or BTS to essentially confuse people of how they film something. I think that's really bad to, essentially monetize confusion. And I think that's a short term benefit with really bad long term results.
6: That's why I think people are going to retreat towards these more, these chat interfaces that are simpler and not so overwhelming and will be more kind of interactive and make them feel less lonely, even though I agree with you, it's not good.
16: Wait, I have a question. Speaking of Meta, and I may have asked you this before, but I can never remember. Who uses Threads? Who
6: is
16: Like, where sometimes, like, what is the deal with
3: Threads? I still get thread notifications every once in a while, and I'm like, oh, what is this thing?
16: Who are
3: and then
16: these
3: I remember.
16: People and why are they, like, do you have a grand theory?
0: My mom.
16: Threads?
0: Yeah.
16: And why does that appeal to her?
0: And I recently published a Hot Takes newsletter, and I said that Threads is the most toxic social media platform.
16: Really? Oh, is it?
6: It is by far.
16: Say why. Say
0: well,
16: why.
0: Well, the way that the algorithm works, it really prioritizes replies. And so you'll get sort of dropped off into somebody's really angry reply to something. And that's the what fuels it, essentially. And it turns into a very quick sort of groupthink pile on in a way that
16: even
0: is
16: worse than
0: surprising.
16: Twitter, because that's why people.
6: Joe, it's not. Twitter is like a wonderful fairyland compared to Threads.
16: Are you serious?
6: It's insane. It also does the AI generated. We were literally just talking about this, but like it makes it, Threads does the AI generated news summaries, but it's just lying. It just makes things like she was showing me a crazy brand drama on there, but like it's a crazy place.
3: We only have a few minutes left, so I'm going to ask a question that we sort of alluded to at the beginning, but I'm sure there are a lot of people out in the audience who would like to grow their social media accounts and their presence, but like, what are your top tips in the age of AI for getting to, as Joe says, an account that mysteriously has 5 million followers?
0: I would say the accounts that I see that are growing right now, all their content has a real like through line of familiarity. It's like they're creating their own TV show. There's a cook at a restaurant who wears Meta glasses and just records what he's cooking. I believe he's grown to like 500,000 followers in maybe 2 or 3 months. It's like Gil Holy Cooks. And so that's all that they post is just like, my show is on. They are making an episode every day.
6: It's all becoming shows. So you have to really think about entertaining. I think the era of like sharing your life is like very declining. Nobody cares.
16: Oh, good.
6: And I think like, so don't try to be a lifestyle influencer in 2026. It's not, there's a lot of anger towards those people.
16: I'm curious though, speaking of the lifestyle influencers, are people signing deals with like, yes, you can use my voice, you can create a digital clone of me, you can have 10 versions of me? Like, is that happening?
6: Yeah, I wrote a piece for Vanity Fair recently about this, and CAA has like really leaned into this. They have what's called the CAA Vault, where like all of their big stars, like, you know, they use AI to like basically cut down on people. Right now it's mostly like the influencer will show, or the star celebrity will show up for like one day, but then they'll use it to like tweak the takes or you know, tailor it for different audiences and different, and I do think that that is probably the way that it's gonna go.
3: I guess Bloomberg owns the rights to our voices,
6: right?
3: Yeah. Really license them, but
6: they're gonna start generating just endless odd lots.
3: They might do.
16: What one thing I like reading about Rachel in your Substack, it's like you talk about like the various tactics, right? Like carousels, or what are some of the other ones that are, what's hot these days in terms of like presentation approaches?
0: Well, so Instagram shared with my audience a really helpful chart that showed what each sort of format is for. And so carousels and reels are for reaching a new audience.
16: Okay.
0: Those will go out to non-followers. And what fuels the algorithm right now is non-follower views. If it's something that only your audience understands, they're like, that's not entertaining enough. We're not going to put it on the main channel. And then single image posts just are for your audience.
16: Yeah.
0: And then stories and DMs they see as where community happens. And there was a conversation, I think at Bloomberg Screen Time actually, where Adam Mosseri said that the social and social media is not through sharing, you know, an image of your family anymore necessarily. It is through DMing your friends something that reminds you of them. And I thought that was very unfortunate but clarifying in terms of what it means to be social on social media anymore. And it's really connecting through DMs and sending them a meme that reminds them of them more than an important update in their life.
5: 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I'm Joe Wasenthal. 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
7: This weekend brings another round of road closures. Affected areas include southbound I-405 between Bellevue and Renton, the northbound and southbound I-405 ramps at Northeast 132nd Street in Kirkland, and of course, northbound I-5 across the Ship Canal Bridge. Meanwhile, the Bonneville Power Administration says a new court-ordered measure to protect migrating salmon is causing them to raise electricity rates by 6.3%. According to the Seattle Times, residents in Snohomish County and Camino Island are BPA's biggest customers. And out of the 250 stores Starbucks plans to close this weekend, at least six are local. According to the Seattle Times, this includes three in Seattle, one in Redmond, one in Spokane, and one in Vancouver. I'm Lillian James. 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
7: Looks pretty dry with partly cloudy skies. We'll see highs in the low 60s and lows in the high 40s. As for Sunday, you can expect mostly sunny skies with a high in the mid 60s and a low right around 50.
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11: You're listening to the Big Take Podcast on Bloomberg Radio. I'm Sarah Holder, and today on the show, we're talking about what it's costing the U.S. to maintain a blockade at the Strait of Hormuz, and what it means for troop morale, weapons stockpiles, and U.S. defense capabilities around the world.
12: The U.S. has essentially blown through enormous parts of its missile stockpiles.
11: Becca Wasser leads defense coverage for Bloomberg Economics.
13: This is the cost of a big war, of fighting an adversary that has a whole bunch of ballistic missiles that can hit around the region, that can track your bases, that can aim at your ships.
11: Jerry Doyle is Bloomberg's global defense editor.
13: These compounding costs are not anything I would say is unexpected, but this is just sort of the baked-in baseline for when you fight a war, this type of war, these are the expenses that you can expect to encounter.
11: Becca and Jerry have new reporting out this month that puts a price on the steadily mounting cost of the latest phase of the war, the U.S.'s blockade of Iranian oil. It's running as high as $42 million a day, and there's no clear end in sight.
13: There's something like 17, 18 ships participating in this blockade of Iran, and they are tasked with making sure that Iran can't get any shipping out of the Strait of Hormuz, out into the wider world, and sell their products. So the blockade

0: is intended to slowly choke off Iran's economy and force them to the negotiating table.
1: There have been a great deal of costs for the United States when it comes down to continuing this blockade. There are financial costs, there are readiness costs, there are opportunity costs. Do they meet the objective and are they worth it?
2: I'm Sarah Holder, and this is The Big Take from Bloomberg News. Today on the show, tallying the cost of the U.S.'s naval blockade in the Strait of Hormuz, not only in dollars, but in morale, weapon stockpiles, and U.S. defense capabilities around the world. Jerry and Becca, you worked together on a new piece about the mounting and far-reaching military costs of the U.S. blockade of Iran. And we're talking on September 15th, so these numbers could go up. But Becca, how did you come up with this figure, and what was the total cost of this blockade so far?
1: We've done this by tracking ships, looking at the duration of time that they have spent in the Middle East, as well as using some estimates that have been published by the Congressional Budget Office to help us have that sense of daily operating costs and projecting it out over time. And we're looking right now what we've referred to as Blockade 2.0, because the U.S. has already had a blockade. It lifted it initially, and then when the Memorandum of Understanding with Iran fell apart, it reinstituted a blockade. So we're now in the second phase, if you will. And just the operating costs for that phase of the blockade have gone up to $2 billion alone. The initial naval buildup, Operation Epic Fury, which was that initial high-intensity war with Iran, as well as the first blockade, altogether, we see U.S. naval operating costs going up to an estimated $7.1 billion. And that is a total that rises day to day.
2: How is the U.S. paying for all this?
1: Yeah, so some of the naval ship operating costs are essentially already budgeted for. But if you look at the sheer amount of ships that are being used just for this operation, the amount of time that they are spending doing pretty much constant operations, it means that what was budgeted probably isn't enough. That means that you're going to have to try and, you know, reprogram funds from elsewhere to cover those costs. We've also seen members of the Trump administration go to Congress and say that they need more funds for the Iran war. So all of that to say, the final bill for the Iran war is going to be quite high. And some of these naval operating costs for the blockade are only going to be a drop in the bucket of that.
0: You know, it's on top of the actual dollar figure cost, though, of course, there's also opportunity cost. The ships and people could be doing other things. They could be training. They could be improving their skills. They could be, patrolling other parts of the world. They could be maintaining the ship. These ships could be getting refit. You know, you saw the pictures of the USS Abraham Lincoln when it pulled into Thailand. A lot of that is just normal, the visible stuff that's sort of normal wear and tear that you see on a ship that's been in the ocean in a saltwater environment for a long time. But the people aboard that ship and the machinery inside that ship certainly suffered from the long deployment, and that sort of stuff has effects that echo through time.
1: I think one of the big ones that we haven't fully wrapped our heads around is the fact that there have been opportunity costs from region to region. So a great deal of that naval force structure that we've seen that have prosecuted the blockades, that have been involved in some of these escort missions to get oil flowing out of Hormuz, a lot of those have been pulled from other regions, namely the Indo-Pacific. So there are these trade-offs that right now may make sense, but over time they leave potential gaps. Just look at aircraft carriers, which there are not as many of them as there are guided missile destroyers. But, you know, at any given time, there can be four out in the ocean. And right now, two of those are in the Middle East. So that's 50% of U.S. naval carrier presence in the Middle East.
2: Well, I want to talk more about the current state of U.S. munitions, because, you know, you've written about and we've talked about the fact that U.S. is burning through these Patriot and Thaad missiles. why are those sorts of missiles so important? And what did you find about the U.S. military supplies at this point in the war?
1: About half of the Patriot missile stockpiles have been expended as of August in the Iran war. Those missiles continue to be used. So in reality, that might be an even more daunting figure right now. About 40% of THAAD stockpile has been expended in the Iran war. And we're talking about a weapon where stockpiles were just in the hundreds, not even thousands. So that gives you a sense of how extreme and how potentially dire all of this is.
2: And how long does it take to rebuild those stockpiles?
1: If we are looking on average at various lead times, the point in which a missile is procured and purchased to when it actually is produced, I think that's about 2.5 years for a Patriot. For a THAAD, I want to say that it's a little under 3 years. And that assumes that the funding comes in on time, the factory lines are ready, that there are no potential bottlenecks in things that are really important to missile production, like seekers, like solid rocket motors, that all of the materials, the energetics are available. And also the most important part, the workforce is there. And as the U.S. is trying to ramp up its munitions production, we've seen a number of, you know, potential deals from the Department of Defense, these framework agreements, which are pretty much promises that eventually there will be contracts trying to get defense industry to essentially pony up their own funds in advance in hopes of these potential contracts to try and surge missile production where possible. So all of that means that when we say it's about 2.5 to 3 years, the reality is quite often longer.
2: I'll just ask you straight up, has the U.S. naval blockade in the Strait of Hormuz made the U.S. more vulnerable to other attacks, given the amount of resources that are being expended there and diverted there?
0: The short answer is yes, but the longer answer is a lot more complicated, because there's not really any sign that there's a major adversary of the U.S. waiting to, you know, pounce somewhere. China has military problems of its own. Is China ready to start a big war in Asia? No, probably not. Is Russia in any position to start a war other than the one it's already got its hands full with in Ukraine? No, probably not. There's no sign that there's going to be some kind of an imminent big conflict. But if there were, the U.S. would be in worse position than it was before.
1: And I think that's the key point, which is if there were to be something in the future, the U.S. is in a less advantageous position than it had been. So to put a finer point on it, in a lot of the war games that I've run looking at a potential U.S.-China conflict, the U.S. would run out of munitions in the first few days of a conflict, first few weeks even, if they were being really, really smart about their strategies. And that assumed stockpile depth that just doesn't exist today. And it isn't going to exist into the near-term future. And that can be slightly problematic when you are looking at theories of deterrence and how it is that you would be able to deter and, if needed, defend against potential aggression from another.
0: And I think it's all the more striking, too, when you consider that the U.S. and its allies sort of in Asia had been thinking really hard and focusing on China, which they see as sort of a big, powerful, potential future adversary. And right now the war is pulling ships and weapons out of that region, the Indo-Pacific region, and into the Gulf, creating, you know, maybe not a vacuum, but certainly a lack of hardware and personnel and capability in that region that wouldn't have existed without the Iran war. So that it's a zero-sum game. If you're going to pull stuff from one region into another region, then you've left a hole there that is not going to be filled for a long time.
2: I mean, another cost that we've talked about already is the toll on these sailors who've been in the Persian Gulf for extended tours. You know, we've seen some sailors be out there for months at a time. We saw the headlines coming out of the USS Abraham Lincoln, you know, the limited access to toiletries, extended internet outage, mental health issues on board. How widespread are these issues, and how long might it take to rebuild morale that might have been lost here?
0: morale is a difficult thing to quantify, and it's a difficult thing to sort of explain how to rebuild it once it's gone. Maybe one way of quantifying the effects is looking at reenlistment numbers. There have been reports in recent weeks that, for instance, the Navy is having a hard time getting pilots to stay in the Navy. That's really difficult for the Navy because it takes a long time and a lot of money to train a pilot. Both, you know, the Navy and other service branches, keeping people away from their families for long periods of time, it just makes people reconsider, you know, the next time they're asked to reenlist. Those kind of decisions will come home to roost, I think, in coming years.
2: And what did the Pentagon say to your reporting on this, on these costs and on the potential readiness costs especially?
0: The Pentagon says that they plan for a wide range of operational scenarios to execute presidential and secretary level direction and to ensure mission success in any operational environment.
1: Well, I speak Pentagon, so that translates to we are prepared for anything, and we are not going to actually answer your question.
2: This has been the Big Take Podcast on Bloomberg Radio. I'm Sarah Holder, and I spoke with Becca Wasser and Jerry Doyle about what it's costing the U.S. to maintain a blockade at the Strait of Hormuz. You can hear the rest of the episode on the Big Take.
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8: From ABC News, I'm Dave Packer. Billions bracing for a nor'easter bearing down on the East Coast, bringing heavy rain and strong winds. Could cause power outages and major flight disruptions. New York City's Metropolitan Transit Authority and Prep Mode MTA Chair and CEO Jano Lieber.
9: They're clearing the drains, the vents, the catch basins, checking emergency generators in case of power outages.
8: States of emergency declared in New York and New Jersey. In the New York City area, they're bracing. Mayor Zoran Mamdani.
10: Look out for one another and stay safe, New York.
8: ABC meteorologist Lee Gobler.
11: Rainfall amounts, they're going to go from 2 to 4 inches of rain. Locally, we can get up to a half foot of rainfall. Coastal flood alerts from the mid-Atlantic into the northeast. Also, high wind warnings as well. And these waves are going to feast on our area beaches, really chewing them up with 12 to 14 foot waves. There are 25 footers offshore.
8: The Chinese president wrapped up a state visit with a tour of the National Archives Friday alongside President Trump. Meanwhile, new insight on talks with President Xi during his visit. ABC's Karen Travers.
12: The president was asked at the archives if he discussed with President Xi the war with Iran. He said, we did. He didn't say any more about it in terms of what details and how that conversation went. He was asked if he thought there'd be progress in the Strait of Hormuz, and the president said, I think we're going to do great. Now, it's notable, the president has not mentioned Iran in his public comments during the state visit. That was the first time he even acknowledged it.
13: One of New Jersey's top Democrats, Dale Caldwell, is leaving office following growing calls for his resignation from Governor Mikey Sherrill Friday.
14: I gave the lieutenant governor until today to resign. He submitted his resignation to me this afternoon, which I accepted.
13: This after what Sherrill calls an impartial and fair investigation into allegations of Caldwell's allegedly inappropriate behavior with staffers, including sexual harassment, which he denies. You're listening to ABC News.
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2: Another weekend means another round of road closures. The big one is on southbound I-405. The State Department of Transportation says all lanes between Coal Creek Parkway Southeast in Bellevue and Northeast 30th Street in Renton will be closed until Monday morning. Meanwhile, the northbound and southbound I-405 ramps at Northeast 132nd in Kirkland will also be closed until Monday. And in Seattle, northbound I-5 is still being reduced to two lanes across the Ship Canal Bridge. WSDOT says you should expect congestion on routes between highways and local streets. Meanwhile, the price of electricity is going up in the Pacific Northwest.
15: Last year, the Trump administration put an end to an agreement helping the fish survive migration through the Columbia Basin. And reported by the Seattle Times, this led to a domino effect in litigation. Conservation groups, tribal nations, and lawmakers all fighting to protect the salmon population, forcing a court order to send more water through hydropower dams and less through turbines. The Bonneville Power Administration says this order is what's leading them to a 6.3 hike in energy rates, while conservation groups like Earth Justice say they're using salmon as a scapegoat for their own poor planning. But whatever the reason, as the BPA is a massive electricity supplier, many Washington residents may see hikes in their utility bills over the next few years. Austin Smith, Northwest News Radio.
2: And out of the 250 stores Starbucks plans to close this weekend, at least six are local. According to the Seattle Times, this includes three in Seattle, one in Redmond, one in Spokane, and one in Vancouver. None of the closures are listed as unionized coffee houses. And in other news, Secretary of State Steve Hobbs says Washington will not use the Save Voter database. On Friday, the Supreme Court lifted restrictions on the system, which is used to search for illegal voters. I'm Lillian James. 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
1: Saturday looks pretty dry with partly cloudy skies. We'll see highs in the low 60s and lows in the high 40s. As for Sunday, you can expect mostly sunny skies with a high in the mid-60s and a low right around 50.
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5: Countries are either peacemakers or troublemakers or saboteurs or sitting back and doing nothing. The time is coming now that all countries need to step up responsibly and to stop the saboteurs, stop the troublemakers, and work together collaboratively in delivering a real peace.
4: A rare conversation with Qatar's Prime Minister on a year like no other in the Middle East. Do you think we are on the brink of another escalation in the region, or are you working on something which gives you hope?
5: Right now, the situation is concerning. There is an ongoing effort. There are messages being shuttled between Iran and the United States. It needs a lot of patience. And unfortunately, the events that we are experiencing every day are affecting these efforts.
4: From Bloomberg Weekend, this is the Michelle Hussein Show. I'm Michelle Hussein. It's not every day that you get a chance to sit down with a leader for an exclusive conversation in front of an audience, every word on the record, and for that to take place just as their country is grappling with its biggest crisis for years. That is the backdrop to the conversation you're about to hear with Sheikh Mohammed bin Abdurrahman bin Jassim Al Thani. His country is one of the richest in the world per head of population. Its huge gas resources went out into the world through the Strait of Hormuz pretty uneventfully until the Iran war began. That's the moment that Qatar's world changed 7 months ago. And unlike some of its neighbors, it doesn't have much in the way of alternative export routes. And so Sheikh Mohammed, Qatar's prime minister, has been grappling with economic fallout and trying to get Iran and the United States to stop this war. The curious thing is, Qatar has built itself a reputation for conflict mediation, not always without controversy, because it's hosted offices for the Taliban and for Hamas. I don't think it could ever have imagined a war like this on its doorstep, where its peacemaking was so needed for its own future. A couple more things before we dive in. The Prime Minister and I spoke in New York in front of an audience at the Qatar Economic Forum, where he had just announced a new investment initiative. We do cover a lot of ground here, so as ever, you can read my notes to discover why I asked what I did, what I read before and after, and all the context beyond what was said on stage. There's a link to that in the show notes. At times, you will hear Sheikh Mohammed choose his words carefully, and there is something of a diplomatic dance. But at the same time, he doesn't shy away from the enormity of the crisis, describing what's happening in the Middle East as an earthquake. And the conversation begins with me asking him to explain why he used that word.
5: When you look at any earthquake that happens, it always tests three things. How strong is your foundation? How fast is your response? And how you are going to rebuild. If we think about it this way, we have tested our foundations in terms of security, in terms of supply chain, and it's proven that it's strong. Qatar has been through a lot of challenges, and every time we emerge out of this challenge stronger. And whatever we have experienced during this war and the uncertainty that it has, our pledge to our people is to become stronger and build stronger resilience for us and for our future.
4: But I think it's clear, isn't it, that this earthquake is not over. And if you look at the story in numbers about how difficult this year has been, Qatar has suffered a collapse in oil and gas revenues. Are you looking at alternative export routes to the Strait of Hormuz? What are the chances of that? Your geography is more difficult than some of the other countries affected in the region.
5: Of course. Well, look, when you look at Qatar and you look at its geography, it has its risks and has its benefits. We are blessed with abundance of resources. We have been a leading energy supplier, leading LNG supplier in the world. And what happened was a big disruption for us. What we have ensured from the beginning is to be very transparent with our people, with our partners, and with our customers. Yes, we went through a challenge, but it doesn't mean that this is will affect our credibility or our reliability. And as soon as this issue is resolved, Qatar will fulfill its commitment. We should work together collaboratively together with our regional partners in order to make sure that what happened is not repeated. And by the way, if you look at in general what's happening right now, it's not only exclusive for our region. Now, what's really concerning for us that what has been a red line, you know, to avoid targeting civilian facilities, schools, hospitals, bridges, power plants, energy facilities, became the new normal. And it's been deliberately crossed not only in that conflict, but also elsewhere in the world. And the problem that the parties who are crossing these red lines are bragging about it. And there is a huge responsibility on the international community to stand up to these kind of violations. Otherwise, we will end up in a different world.
4: Are you referring not only to Iran, but also to the United States and Israel?
5: Well, I'm talking about any targeting for any civilian facilities should be prohibited, should be protected, and we should stand up for this. It's not only something that's affecting us in Qatar, but in any conflict, you are affecting directly the people.
4: So then bring us right up to date on the situation as you see it now, because Qatar has played an important mediation role, whether it's between the U.S. and Iran or indeed between Hamas and Israel. But on the U.S. and Iran, there are multiple concerning developments at the moment. In the region, we can see the Houthis attacking Saudi targets, including Riyadh. We can see the U.S. State Department warning of the potential for escalation in the region. At the same time, a top Iranian official has said that Qatar has conveyed their proposal for some kind of agreement to the United States. So give us your reading of this moment. Is there peril as well as opportunity?
5: Well, look, the situation, of course, it's deeply concerning, but also we need to look at it. Qatar is not a party of this war. This war has its reality. Iran is our neighbor. United States is our strategic ally and security coalition. And basically what's happening right now is not only affecting the region, affecting Qatar or the region, but it has its impact on the global security. Our efforts has continued. Until now, we are trying to convey messages between the parties, but also we need to acknowledge that this conflict is very complex. And unfortunately that the developments and the events that we are witnessing every day, they are very reactive events and they are changing the course of the negotiations. They are changing the direction. There is no clear master strategy that we are following in order to put an end for this. And that's basically what we are missing today. I believe that all these indications and escalations, for example, to have the Houthis escalating now against the kingdom, this is like, you know, a very irresponsible act that's happening in this delicate time in the region, to instigate more conflict and to create more inflammatory events, whether it's coming from the Houthis or in Iraq. All of us, we should stand up to these kind of attacks.
4: But what would you warn everyone here, that do you think we are on the brink of another escalation in the region, or are you working on something which gives you hope?
5: We are doing everything we can. Right now, there is an ongoing effort. There are messages that's been shuttled between Iran and United States. And of course, as I told you, it's complex. It needs a lot of patience. And unfortunately, what we are living every day and the events that we are experiencing every day are affecting these efforts and sometimes are not really helping us in moving the process forward. Right now, the situation is concerning. We have been through in different periods in the past few months in a stalemate, and we have broken this stalemate and bring back things to track. And we are hoping that we are going to be able to bring back track things.
4: So let's talk then about the initiatives that you're putting forward and the realities that you are grappling with. How does the idea of the Doha Investment Platform fit into this present day reality? I know that it is going to be the platform to manage the domestic investments of the Sovereign Wealth Fund, the QIA. But what is your ultimate ambition here?
5: Well, actually, look, Doha investment idea has been in the make for almost the last couple of years. Qatar has been very successful in creating national champions who became a global player. Now, what we want to do and what we are aiming for in Doha Investment is to be the conduit and the launchpad for new national champions that becomes a global player, changing the approach by instead of just focusing on government-led investment by bringing together the private sector investments together with the government investments and government support and taking them from being local to become regional and hopefully international in the future.
4: Does it mean that there is a shift towards more of those domestic assets in the portfolio and less of the international spending?
5: It's not. Those are two tracks are going to work in parallel. QIA has continued and will continue to invest actively in the global market. QIA mission and mandate is to diversify the base of the revenue of the country, and it's a preservation for Qatar wealth for the next generation. And we wanted to make sure that what we are leaving behind us, we are leaving a legacy that the future generation will be able to live with the same standard and the same lifestyle that we have lived in.
4: And part of that global investment has been significantly in AI in recent years. Is there any shift in thinking on AI? And I'm asking because even its own leaders, Daria Amodei and Sam Altman, have signaled that they too have concerns about the pace of development.
5: AI is the future. In Qatar, we believe that if we want to take part of this future, we need to be there at the very early stage.
4: More from my conversation with Qatar's Prime Minister coming up. I'm Michelle Hussein, and this is Bloomberg.
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38: I'm Michelle Hussein, and you're listening to highlights from the Michelle Hussein Show podcast on Bloomberg Radio. Today, the conversation is with the Qatari Prime Minister. It was recorded at the Qatar Economic Forum in New York. Has this also been a year where you have had to face unprecedented hard choices? What has been the domestic economic impact on government spending of the collapse in oil and gas revenues?
5: It is a huge disruption for the economy, but when you look at it, this disruption is circumstantial, not a structural disruption. And we have built a strong foundation that's being put into test. And what matters and the priorities that's being achieved and delivered for the people. Now, when we look at Qatar example in itself, just look at Qatar historically. When back in the days before we start focusing on natural gas, everyone was saying, you are crazy, you will gain nothing out of this investment. we became the leading supplier of LNG in the world. When we bid for the World Cup, everyone was telling us, no one will give it to you, no one will award it to you. And when we've been awarded, everyone said that it will be a failure. We delivered an exceptional World Cup that the world is talking about it until today. Qatar's story is about that. Qatar's story is turning impossible things to reality. And that's what we are looking for. When this challenge that we are living today, creating this kind of disruption, the reality in the future will be much better for our people. In each and every crisis, Qatar has emerged stronger, and we have proven that to our people and to the world. And hopefully this disruption, we will pass through it, we will emerge stronger, and there will be a new era for Qatar. We strongly believe in that. We are focusing on building the strong foundation for the next phase of Qatar.
38: But has there been, had to be government spending cuts to the level of about 30%?
5: Actually, there are some misleading facts in this. The cut in spending, which was necessary, that was on operational expenditure, wasn't on capital projects. So what we've been doing, we are trying to focus how efficiently we can manage our budget throughout these circumstances. And of course, any crisis also represents an opportunity. When you look at governments, in each and every government, there is a lot of fat that's needed to be cut. And every time you have such a crisis, we need to use this opportunity to cut this fat and to also focus our investments on things that matters for the country and for the people.
38: So, Prime Minister, in our remaining time, let's think globally again. And you personally, as well as Qatar, have become well known for mediation. I already mentioned US, Iran, Hamas, Israel, but also Venezuela, some of the lesser known relationships in which you've played a part. You helped bring about the ceasefire in Gaza. That's a nominal ceasefire. There are still Palestinians being killed every day. There is mass hardship, mass displacement of people. How and when do you envisage a change in the situation of the Palestinians?
5: Well, this is actually a question that has been ongoing for a very long time. Now, what Qatar has been doing and trying to do is to be able to facilitate for peace talks and to mediate between conflicting parties and to keep our channels always open and use it whenever it's needed. And it's proven that this is a very effective way. People in many parts of the world, sometimes they don't like these kind of connections, and we are not asking them to like it, but we are asking them to understand it and to see the benefits of these connections, how when they are being put into use. Now, there is a lot about the peace process and mediation. And when I was mentioning in the speech the supply chain for peace, peace is not about only mediation and bringing the two parties together, and maybe they celebrate an agreement and then nothing is falling through. And we are seeing some examples also right now in Gaza, and unfortunately we are dealing with an event that there is a party who is reckless and who is not standing up to his commitment, keep killing, keep preventing the humanitarian aid from entering, and the world is not doing much about it.
38: Do you mean the Israeli government?
5: Yeah, of course. I mean, it's very clear that the commitments that's been stated in the agreement are not fulfilled yet, and we are calling the Israeli government to fulfill their commitment. But there is an important issue in that. When you look at peace, as I mentioned, in our world, countries are either peacemakers, either troublemakers, or saboteurs, or those countries who are sitting back and doing nothing. What we are seeing now, that when any conflict is happening, only the mediation is the main focus, without taking consideration. in terms of humanitarian, what's required in terms of security to be provided, what's required in terms of follow-up and accountability after those peace agreements. And I think the time is coming now that all countries need to step up responsibly and to stop the saboteurs, to stop the troublemakers, and work together collaboratively in delivering a real peace. Qatar has worked within that approach in the last few years, not being the sole mediator for any conflict, but bringing together group of countries, a group of partners in order to deliver this comprehensive solution. Unfortunately, we are still lacking more countries that needs to contribute and needs to step up to be effective partners in making better peace and lasting peace. For the Palestinian issue, it will never be resolved as long as the policies adopted within the current Israeli government is in this way. What's happening in Gaza is one thing, in the West Bank is another thing, and we have seen violations happening by violating the sovereignty of Lebanon, Syria, Iraq, and this cannot continue forever.
38: Is Iran a troublemaker?
5: Well, with what we have seen and what they have created for the region, and as a response to the American-Israeli war with them in the region, that's appeared very clearly that they are not a peacemaker.
38: And is the effect of this on you, that you might be considering joining the new Saudi-Turkey-Pakistan defense pact, what they are putting forward as a version of NATO, if you like? Is Qatar attracted by that, being part of that?
5: Well, look, when you look at the security situation of the region and you see all this turbulence that we are going through, we are glad to see that the region is coming together. And by the way, just let me, you know, clarify something here. When you ask me a question about Iran, is Iran a troublemaker? We are talking about a conflict here that specifically the trouble that Iran made for the Gulf. And I have to be clear in this. Iran is our neighbor. We need to understand that without having a security framework that brings us all together as Gulf countries with Iran, ensuring that none of us is posing a threat on the other, this region will not just be, you know, continuing in the same way as it used to be. We have to act together responsibly as a region and to make sure that we are having a good relation with Iran, and Iran has a good relation with the Gulf countries. And we are working toward that. Our regional partners believes in this, and we are hoping that this war is a wake-up call for everyone that it's time for it to happen.
38: Finally, Prime Minister, we are speaking in the United States, so I do want to ask you about your relationship with the United States. Very important, clearly, a long-term strategic relationship. Last year, there was the gift of a plane. There was also a security guarantee that you received from President Trump. But at the same time, it is clear that the war begun by President Trump earlier this year has had an immense impact on your country. So where do things stand now? Is the U.S. still the partner you imagined this time last year?
5: U.S. will always be our strategic ally, and that's what I keep repeating. Yes, sometimes we try our best to convey our view on any policy that the U.S. is having in the Middle East. Sometimes they listen to us, sometimes they take the different opinion, but it doesn't mean that this will compromise our partnership with them. Our partnership has been built based on institutional relationship between all institutions, between the U.S. and Qatar. And this institutional relationship has protected throughout the last decades the relationship between the two countries. We believe that our alliance is solid and nothing is going to break it. And we are working together very closely in order to put an end for this conflict. And we hope that this conflict didn't start from the beginning, but unfortunately things have happened already.
38: Does the U.S. base in Qatar, the largest U.S. base in the region, does it have a future? Would you like it to remain?
5: Well, of course, our defense partnership is one of the key cornerstones of our relationship between the two countries. Our military and with the working together with the U.S. military, our equipment is American equipment, and we continue doing our joint training. We will continue having a strong relation with the U.S. and the U.S. military. And of course, it's a two-way partnership. It's never a one-way partnership.
38: And the impact on you in this year, I mean, you are the person fielding a lot of these phone calls, trying to bring people together. I imagine it's been a year like no other in your life. Is that correct?
5: Well, actually, I didn't have peace since the World Cup. So, I mean, October 7th followed, and since that, no one is willing to give us a break.
38: How different a position do you hope we are in by this time next year, or by the time Qatar Economic Forum takes place next in Doha?
5: Well, I'm begging everyone that we need a peaceful year for 27. Please, we need some rest.
38: Inshallah.
5: Thank you.
38: Prime Minister, thank you very much.
5: Thank you very much.
38: Thank you for listening to some of the highlights from my podcast. To hear the full conversation, please subscribe to The Michelle Hussein Show wherever you get your podcasts. I'm Michelle Hussein, and this is Bloomberg.
0: When you need to know, Northwest News Radio. Now, this hour's top local stories with Lillian James.
1: Even though the Supreme Court has lifted restrictions on the Save Voter database, Secretary of State Steve Hobbs says Washington will not be using it. The program stands for Systematic Alien Verification for Entitlements and is used to search for illegal voters. Meanwhile, the mass Starbucks closure is hitting close to home. According to the Seattle Times, at least six local stores will be shut down this weekend. This includes three in Seattle, one in Redmond, one in Spokane, and one in Vancouver. And this weekend brings another round of road closures. Affected areas include southbound I-405 between Bellevue and Renton, the northbound and southbound I-405 ramps at Northeast 132nd in Kirkland, and of course, northbound I-5 across the Ship Canal Bridge. I'm Lillian James. 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
1: Saturday looks pretty dry with partly cloudy skies. We'll see highs in the low 60s and lows in the high 40s. As for Sunday, you can expect mostly sunny skies with a high in the mid 60s and a low right around 50.
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8: 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I'm Sarah Holder, and today on the show, we're talking about how record high diesel prices affect everyone in the global economy and the impact they could have on the U.S. midterms.
9: The expectation is a lot of pain is still ahead, that this is not a short-term situation, particularly if we don't see a quick resolution to the war in Iran.
8: This week, diesel prices hit $6.50 a gallon. That's a record high. Politico reported that in an effort to push prices back down, the Trump administration is preparing a plan for a 90-day ban on diesel exports.
9: Diesel touches all aspects of the U.S. economy. So when the price of diesel goes up, it just affects all aspects of pricing in the U.S.
8: The high price of diesel is starting to affect all kinds of industries, from farming to shipping to tourism. Because diesel powers tractors, trucks, home heaters, and fishing boats. Rob Gudgel captains a 43-foot charter boat in Washington State. He takes passengers out on fishing expeditions into the Pacific.
10: Fuel is one of the number one costs that we have to endure. The other day, fuel jumped up 85 cents a gallon.
8: For a 130-mile trip, Rob's twin engines burn about 130 gallons of diesel.
10: I was paying around $600 for a trip.
8: And now,
10: it's close to $1,000. Not quite $1,000, but it's darn close. We try to eat some of it because everybody's going through a tough time. Cost of fuel drives the economy. Doesn't matter if you're going to the grocery store, the clothes you buy. It's plane, trains, ships, whatever it is. That's what drives the economy is the cost of fuel.
8: And with the midterms coming up, the cost of fuel is also driving politics.
9: Voters are

0: trying to blame President Trump and Republicans who are in control and power right now for high diesel prices. While they have seen price spikes in the past, they do not think that diesel or home heating oil would be at record levels if not for the Iran war.
1: Sarah Holder, and this is The Big Take from Bloomberg News. Today on the show, Bloomberg National Economics reporter Mark Niquette on how record-high diesel prices affect everyone in the global economy and the impact they could have on the U.S. midterms. So, Mark, help us understand, what's been driving up the cost of diesel? Why has it been rising faster than the cost of gasoline?
0: Well, there's a confluence of events for increasing diesel prices. We've had Ukrainian attacks on Russia refining of diesel, and Russia has also banned exports of diesel. And Russia supplied previously about 10% of the world supply of diesel. So we've had declining exports from Russia, but it's happening at the same time that we've seen the shipments of diesel and refining of diesel in the Middle East constrained because of the Iran war. So sort of the combination of those two things has really driven up the price of diesel. And diesel is more expensive than gasoline because it costs more to refine diesel because of environmental standards. And there's the global demand for diesel is higher. So the price of diesel tracks higher than gasoline typically.
1: And you're describing some compounding factors that have led to the rise in the price of diesel. President Donald Trump, for his part, has said that, quote, the world's diesel price rise is mostly caused by the Russia-Ukraine war, not Iran. That was in a Truth Social post earlier this month. Is it possible to tease out how much impact the war in Iran may be having versus something like the Russian export ban? What are you hearing from the experts you're talking to about how to weight these various causes?
0: It's hard to tease out, you know, exactly how much of the increase would come from the Iran war versus, you know, the Russian export reduction. I mean, the administration wants to blame this all on, you know, Russian refining capacity being affected by the Russia-Ukraine war, and also, you know, reduced refining capacity in the U.S. under previous Democratic presidents. But the experts we talk to say, you know, diesel would not be at record prices if not for the Iran war and the constraints on shipping in the Middle East.
1: When most people fill up at a gas station, they're not choosing diesel to put into their car, for example. But the cost of diesel has this huge, far-reaching, sort of rippling economic impact for people. Why is it so important? And what does it touch?
0: Diesel powers the trucks that we use to deliver, you know, products and across the country. Diesel powers the tractors that farmers use to, you know, plant and harvest their crops and also deliver their crops to silos and grain elevators. And diesel and its close derivative, home heating oil, you know, heats homes and businesses, particularly in the Northeast U.S. and Alaska in rural areas. So, you know, when the price of diesel goes up, the price of home heating oil goes up. And that means, you know, heating bills go up for homeowners and businesses that rely on home heating oil for their heat.
1: We're just days away from the midterm elections here in the U.S. You've dug into how diesel and diesel prices factor into these races. Take us around the map of battleground states. What did you find?
0: Well, let's start with farming, because the price of diesel has a huge impact on agriculture, particularly now because we're heading into harvest season. So farmers have no choice but to buy diesel to power their combines to get in the harvest. So the farm states that have toss-up Senate races right now include Iowa and Nebraska and Kansas. And the issue of, you know, high diesel prices are paramount in those Senate races because of how important agriculture is to those states' economies. And it's also very impactful in Maine and Alaska right now, mostly because of the price of home heating oil reaching record levels. In fact, the price in Maine last week was just posted to be 74% higher than this time last year, right at the time that, you know, a lot of homeowners are filling up their fuel tanks for the winter. And we're being told that, you know, some customers are holding off on filling up their tanks, you know, hoping that the price will come down. But, you know, winter's coming and they're not going to be able to hold off forever and have to bite the bullet to pay the higher cost for home heating oil. Another area is Alaska and Maine fishing, because diesel powers the boats that the fishing industry needs. The Democratic candidate in Alaska, Mary Petola, has cited the impact of diesel costs on the fishing industry.
2: Every day that diesel is getting more and more expensive for our fishermen, more and more expensive to make ice, more and more expensive for our processors. We need a break here. We need some help. We need somebody in DC fighting to lower our costs, not to jack up our costs.
0: And we're seeing this anywhere where, you know, fishing is a big part of the state economy. And this is having a big impact on the Senate races in Maine and Alaska in particular, because they're both toss-up races. And the candidates are talking about the price of home heating oil and diesel in those states and blaming the Republicans who control Congress and the White House right now for creating the circumstances that are pushing up the price of diesel and home heating oil.
3: I've said, let's not send out the diesel. We make a lot of diesel.
1: Speaking at the United Nations this week, President Trump said his administration was considering a diesel export ban. Politico reported new details on the plan the White House is developing, which, if imposed, would ban U.S. diesel exports for 90 days. The idea has been floated by some U.S. lawmakers and midterm candidates who hope that keeping U.S. diesel for domestic consumption might lower its cost. But it's also gotten a lot of pushback from the oil and gas industry and from some energy analysts and experts who warn an export ban wouldn't actually bring prices down and could even backfire.
0: Well, I think you're seeing it primarily right now in Iowa. Just yesterday, the Republican candidate for the Senate there, Representative Ashley Hinson, came right out and called for a ban on exports of diesel. And the Republican senator in Iowa, Chuck Grassley, has also called for an export ban. And it's a little controversial because the industry does not think that a export ban would be beneficial. In fact, they think the opposite, that an export ban could actually help drive up the price even more, because banning exports would mean, you know, the refiners would have to store more diesel and would not be able to produce as much diesel, could drive up the prices in that way. But like I said, in Iowa, you're seeing the Republican candidates even come out against the war in Iran as a primary cause or a factor in the rising price of diesel. But, you know, the Democratic candidates are also calling for an export ban and blaming the president in particular for the rising cost of diesel. So and if you see this kind of happening in a Republican leaning state like Iowa, it just sort of gives you an idea of how salient the issue is in that campaign. If the Republican candidates feel the need to address it in this way.
1: And Mark, you've been doing a lot of reporting, talking to voters about their concerns. What do we know about how prominent the cost of diesel is for these voters who are deciding to go to the polls or stay home or vote for a particular candidate? And what are you hearing from them about how this is affecting them?
0: Well, it's very prominent for farmers in particular. I mean, this is a constituency that, you know, generally supports Republicans in Donald Trump. Certainly voted for him in, you know, his elections, and are inclined to support Republican candidates in the Senate races. But they're sort of up against it now when it comes to high diesel prices, because it's a cost that they can't mitigate. They can't, you know, not harvest their crops. So they have to pay the high cost of diesel. I've talked to a farmer in Iowa who said he, you know, leans Republican. He gravitates toward Republican politics. And he's been holding off buying diesel, just hoping that the price would come down. And, you know, he's at the point now where there's nothing he can do about, you know, mitigating the high price of diesel. And he has to do his harvest. And the problem is that just cuts right into the bottom line. It's not like his farm operates at a high profit margin. So when you introduce higher costs on that side of the equation, without the ability to really mitigate those higher costs, that just means less profits for him in this harvest.
1: Who or what does he hold responsible for these higher diesel costs?
0: he blames President Trump and the war in Iran. I mean, his view is the price of diesel might be higher because of market forces right now, but it certainly would not be at record levels if not for the war in Iran.
1: This has been the Big Take Podcast on Bloomberg Radio. I'm Sarah Holder, and I spoke with Mark Niquette about how record high diesel prices affect everyone in the global economy and the impact they could have on the U.S. midterms. You can hear the rest of the episode on The Big Take, wherever you get your podcasts.
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10: From ABC News. Dave Packer. Dangerous flooding and storm force winds are creating concern up and down the East Coast, with tens of millions of Americans in the path of that nor'easter. It's striking some areas right now. ABC's Matt Rivers on the Jersey Shore.
11: States of emergency in New York and New Jersey. Authorities on the Jersey Shore urging families to get to higher ground, while business owners race to shore up what they can.
12: We have to make sure that everything that's loose out there is secured.
11: 900 miles of storm warnings from the Outer Banks to Maine as a massive nor'easter crawls up the coast, packing 60-mile-an-hour winds and 12-foot waves.
10: The Supreme Court ruling 6-3 along ideological lines, giving the Trump administration the green light to use a federal citizenship database to verify voters. ABC legal contributor James Sample explains this process is not without issues.
13: Given the number of false positives, meaning the number of actual citizens who are being tagged as non-citizens, who will then have to jump through those hurdles, that's a significant problem and may well lead to some severe disenfranchisement.
10: The ruling comes less than 40 days from the November midterms, but because of a different federal law, voters aren't allowed to be removed from the rolls 90 days before an election. President Trump and China's President Xi Jinping wrapped up their three-day summit in Washington. President Trump says he discussed Iran with the Chinese leader but didn't elaborate. Pope Leo opened his historic four-day trip to France, speaking at UNESCO headquarters about artificial intelligence.
14: Our efforts in this domain must ensure that new technologies remain at the service of the human person rather than becoming yet another instrument of domination and injustice.
10: Later, the Pope visiting the newly reopened Notre Dame Cathedral. The AP reports from a source that Stephen Curry has agreed to a 2-year contract extension worth $116 million. You're listening to ABC News.
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15: Bill Gates is making another call on lawmakers to get busy on AI regulation.
16: When it comes to AI developers voluntarily keeping themselves in check,
17: no one thinks self-regulation is enough.
16: Gates says Congress absolutely needs to be involved.
17: You need law enforcement and the politicians to get into the discussion about what safeguards and monitoring look like.
16: In an interview that airs Sunday on NBC's Meet the Press, Gates also said he doubts that AI could completely wipe out humanity, but he warns the combination of AI and people with ill intent could be the most powerful weapon ever. Rich Johnson, Northwest News Radio.
15: Meanwhile, Secretary of State Steve Hobbs says Washington will not use the Save Voter database. On Friday, the Supreme Court lifted restrictions on the system, which is used to search for illegal voters. According to the Seattle Times, Hobbs calls the database flawed and cites its collection of sensitive personal data and cases of it falsely flagging eligible voters as non-citizens. A spokesperson for Hobbs says the state regularly scrubs voter rolls for people who may have been registered illegally. And there's a call for more oversight following the fatal pulp mill accident in Longview. With more, here's Northwest News Radio's Eric Hines.
18: Senator Jeff Wilson of Longview proposes mandatory oversight of above-ground chemical storage tanks. He tells the Seattle Times he will propose a requirement of state inspections and certifications at paper plants such as Nippon Dynawave. He also wants the State Ecology Department to write new regulations on leak detection and corrective action. A federal report said Nippon knew one of its tanks was not fit for service before it failed and killed 11 people.
15: I'm Lillian James. 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
15: Saturday looks pretty dry with partly cloudy skies. We'll see highs in the low 60s and lows in the high 40s. As for Sunday, you can expect mostly sunny skies with a high in the mid-60s and a low right around 50.
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28: Power, founder and CEO of Hadrian, and Tom Mueller, founder and CEO of Impulse Space. We are talking about the new effort to reindustrialize America in Southern California.
29: What is your narrative for the hollowing out, to use a cliche, of U.S. manufacturing? Why does it seem that we lost some sort of edge? Chris, do you want to start?
30: I do. And I think the first question is, do you want the accurate answer that's going to take 3 minutes or the political one?
29: How long does the political one take? Can you do both?
30: So it happens in context. So every great power of all time does four very simple things. They have some generative population function. They have the best industrial capacity. and then they win or prevent a war, and then they get incredibly lazy, and they end up with a financial industry, and they offshore what made them successful in the first place. And by the way, this function is represented in the trade of the reserve currency of the world. So the last three times this happened, the Netherlands ceded power to the British Empire, and the British Empire ceded power to the American Empire. And at each moment of industrial power being retraded by financial power, you switch the reserve currency of the world. And the mistake that everyone makes, because you have four or five generations of softness, is that just because you have the reserve currency means you rule the world. And you forget the fact that the only reason you have the reserve currency is because you had the best shipbuilding capacity or manufacturing capacity. So this is also the founding story of Hadrian, which is, if you track these things, roughly every 150 years, the reserve currency of the world changes. And the reason is because you think you're Mike Tyson in your prime, and the other guy or gal thinks you're Mike Tyson before the Buster Douglas fight. And the pattern remains the same. So, the founding story of Hadrian and the answer to your question is the reason why it's important is because you've ultimately traded spreadsheet returns from a high affect and luxury of belief society, and you've forgotten that the world is real, and eventually that comes back to bite you.
0: We just did an episode with Francis Fukuyama, and so we're very well acquainted with this fantasy that the world comes with the,
30: oh, you're in the fourth turning.
0: Yeah. Okay.
29: Wait. Just out of curiosity, before we go to Tom on that question, how often do you think about the Roman Empire? I'm assuming a lot.
30: A lot in the sense that I think that America was... So everyone knows, like, what a weeaboo is. Yeah?
0: A what?
30: There's a lot of laughs. So America was founded by a lot of Romaboos, which is like obsessive Roman. So a lot of the fundamental infrastructure of the Fourth Estate and Congress was Roman. The flaw that happened with Rome is eventually the elites lost the capacity to connect with reality. So in a sense, what you outsource when you have the reserve currency is reality.
29: Tom, what's your version of the decline of U.S. manufacturing story, and do you also think about the Roman Empire?
1: Well, first of all, I'm going to put on my glasses to try and be as smart as this guy. My take on that was, you know, being a founding employee at SpaceX, I still say we because I still feel like I'm still at SpaceX even though I left there 5 years ago. We launched 165 rockets last year, more than any other country. And we put 10,000 satellites in orbit, three times everybody else's number of satellites. So tell me again why we can't build in the U.S.?
0: Okay, great answer, optimistic. All right, I'm going to ask you, I promise this will be the most cynical question that I ask tonight, I promise. And I'll ask it to both of you. We all love the sound of, quote, reindustrialization. It makes us feel really good. There's a lot of imagery associated with reindustrialization that we like. We like the image of factories, all these things. There's this very cynical part of me that when I hear, say, like, VCs and founders talk about all of this stuff, that really what they want to do is they want to go on podcasts and give their theory about the decline of empires, and that they're actually... No offense, that was it, and I believe you, but then I'm like, yeah, but where's the thing that you've built? So why don't we start with you and both of you, and maybe give me, why don't you tell me what you're doing and tell me why I should believe it's real, rather than creating good footage for a 90-second tweet.
1: So my company is Impulse Space. I started it within, you know, 6 or 8 months after I left SpaceX in 2021, sorry, and... We do in-space transportation. So we still use SpaceX and other rockets to get to space.
0: Okay.
1: Everything I build operates in space. So we take over where launch vehicles leave off. So think of a launch vehicle, especially like Starship, a gigantic launch vehicle that can take 100 tons to orbit. Think of it as like the container ship coming into a port, the port being a certain orbit.
0: Okay.
1: And all that cargo needs to go to different places. So we provide the Sprinter vans and the, you know, the trucks to move that cargo to other places. So we have two products. We have one that's a very precision maneuvering satellite that has a lot of propulsion. It can move very, very closely. We have three of these on orbit right now. Two of them just came within 200 meters of each other, 200 or 2 football fields, which is really close in space, actually.
0: Yeah.
1: And then we have another product called Helios, which is basically a rocket on a rocket. It's a giant tank of propellant with a very high energy engine. It can take you way out. It can escape Earth's gravity. It can improve the payload of a Falcon 9 to the moon or to Mars by about a factor of 5.
0: Wow.
1: So those are the two main products, and then there's other ones I can't talk about.
0: And what are you actually building?
30: So we build design-agnostic autonomous factories, which means manufacturing is hard. We will take any design and build factories as a service with our software platform and our technician base that we train from scratch, where we're an automated contract manufacturer.
0: Got it.
30: What we actually produce is everything from spaceflight components for the products that Tom said, to an entire missile, to 30% of a Virginia-class submarine. So our job is to use technology to do process designs into a digital twin,
0: mm-hmm.
30: run that into factories as a service where we build software-powered factories combined with the workforce, where we can operate lights out 24/7, so we are incredibly more efficient and competent. But we are like Foxconn to Apple.
0: Yeah.
30: We are Foxconn to every defense prime.
29: But when you say autonomous manufacturing, how autonomous are we talking about here? Could I, for instance, run one of your machines? And then also, one of the things I always wonder is, when we talk about autonomous machinery, what are the humans who are actually running them doing? Just like pressing the button that says go and stop?
30: So the first thing that people get wrong is, if you look at a factory and you see a bunch of humans moving things, you think it's a humanoid robot problem.
29: Mm.
30: Actually, what's happening in advanced manufacturing is there's an incredible amount of smart humans either at a desktop doing digital engineering, or they're at the factory floor driving an incredibly dumb computer.
0: Mm-hmm.
30: And that's 90% of advanced manufacturing. This is why we're a software company, because it looks like to any robotics person that, like, if you could optimize a technician not loading the part on the machine or the assembly into the robot, that's going to save you money. It's not. It's actually all massive amounts of software engineering to tie everything together and make it autonomous.
29: Hmm.
30: The reason why a welder or a machinist has to stand in front of a machine is because it's not closed loop. They're genuinely doing trigonometry in their head, being like, oh, I think the tool's about to break, and therefore I have to like stand in front of it. That's all actually a software problem. So we build software-powered factories to make sure that you can do a physical task, which is very hard for any robot to do, which is high judgment, set up something very fiddly, and then load it into a robotics and CNC or welding system and say, go, it's done, walk away. And the power of the software is that you're able to walk away without being really scared that you're going to accidentally make a code change and crash a $3 million machine.
29: I think the trigonometry point was a polite way of saying that, no, I could not, in fact, run one of these machines, fair. It's fair.
30: I think fundamentally what humans do in our factories is they have high judgment, they have control over what they are going to do, and they do very high dexterity tasks.
29: Mm.
30: But most of the load is on the software.
0: So I was in Shenzhen earlier this year, and one of the things that people always talk about the Chinese manufacturing success is the ecosystem, right?
29: Yeah.
0: You need some part or something like that that's custom fit, and there's someone a mile away and they can make it for you that afternoon, and then you like have it there. And what's interesting or intriguing, or why we wanted to have this part of the conversation, is I know that there's actually quite a number of companies in the Southern California area building stuff. And I'm curious, like, is it becoming rich in the sense that you're complementing each other and sort of like building on each other's successes, and each one of you is increasing the odds of you that the other succeeded in some way?
1: I think it's both. We're stealing talent from each other, certainly, and we're competing for talent, for sure. There are so many companies that a lot of founders from, that were ex-SpaceX like me, and a lot of my employees are ex-SpaceX and,
0: yeah.
1: and other. And then, it, like, right across the street from me is Northrop Grumman, which was TRW. I worked there for 15 years. It's literally across the street from me. I look out my office window, and I was in that building. We steal a lot of people from them. We steal from Boeing. It's just there's only so much talent in the area, and there's so many companies growing so fast. We're bringing it back. I was talking in the green room about this chart that I used to love that showed aerospace jobs in the South Bay like this, and SpaceX started in 2002. It took maybe 3 or 4 years, and it started going up, and it's just going because there's just and then you think about, like, all the other startups are not necessarily all space startups. There's nuclear companies, there's drone nice. companies, there's, you know, defense companies, there's 3D printing companies, all kinds of new tech happening in the area. And if you go even further, like, not just South Bay, but, you know, like Anduril, you know, down in Orange County and in the general area, it's just, I always say that, like, software is done in Silicon Valley, hardware is done in LA.
0: Stay tuned for more of our interview with Chris Power, founder and CEO of Hadrian, and Tom Mueller, founder and CEO of Impulse Space. We are talking about the efforts for a new American industrial renaissance. To hear the full conversation, subscribe to Odd Lots wherever you get your podcasts. I'm Jill Weisenthal, and this is Odd Lots on Bloomberg Radio.
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18: On Bloomberg Radio, I'm Joe Weisenthal. On today's show, we are discussing whether the U.S. can really reindustrialize at scale. Our guests are Chris Power, founder and CEO of Hadrian, and Tom Mueller, founder and CEO of Impulse Space.
19: Can both of you say a little bit more about how you think about producing stuff in-house versus sourcing it externally? Because you think about SpaceX, and one of the famous things about SpaceX is vertical integration, yeah. Right? The idea that there were enough space manufacturers making vital components, so they brought everything in-house in order to do it, you know, to the speed at which Elon desires, to put it politely or mildly. How do you think about that trade-off?
20: I mean, that's a great discussion to have, because Chris and I, you know, it involves both of us, because we're very, very vertically integrated at Impulse, just like we were at SpaceX. But also, we buy a lot of parts from outside. Like, I think it's really important to you make your first development engine or spacecraft, you build it yourself, and you learn all of the problems that you're going to have assembling it, machining it. If I gave a development thing to a machine shop and they had all these problems with the drawing and making the part, and then we get it, we can't assemble it. Like, you learn it on your prototypes. Yeah. And once you get that tight, then you send it out. Like, I know Chris is getting ready to make Raptor parts, so even SpaceX is sending parts out. We get to the point where you get into production. That's when you don't need to grow your facility to handle high production. Maybe you'll keep some of the really secret parts in your house, but you'll send the easier to machine or stuff that his shop can make really great out. My take on that.
21: I agree. I think every company should have 10 to 15% in-house. There's no amount of software or service in the world that, like, you got a hot pot, you need the one genius guy to make it in an hour to hit flight. But scale has to happen externally.
20: Mm-hmm.
21: For us, as a contract manufacturer, you know, for some customers we make parts, for some customers we make the entire missile. And for submarines we make somewhere in halfway. Even for us, what I trade off is, I think in manufacturing you sell and buy trust. So our vertical integration strategy is, we want to outsource everything possible to every reindustrialized startup, every small business that we possibly can, because we have so many programs to run. But we vertically integrate where we just don't believe you're going to get the job done.
20: Mm-hmm.
21: And it's not a financial trade. It's like, I'll put a $2 million piece of capex in the ground and hire a team to do it, because I would rather spend more money making sure we're on schedule than taking the risk that outsourcing it to a legacy casting facility that's been late for the last 30 years on every submarine program. for me, it's all about trust. It's not economics. It's not anything. It's just I need it to be on time. And most of America is incompetent in terms of trust and
20: schedule. Absolutely.
21: Is that fair?
20: Manufacturing, a machine shop or a manufacturing house that you can trust is gold.
2: You know, we actually did an interview yesterday with the guy who is heading the LA 2028 Olympics. But I recently saw the robot Olympics in China and all the humanoid Olympics, and they were like running. It was like really impressive. Let's be honest. In future Olympics, will Americans ever medal in the humanoid robotic Olympics?
21: Not yet, but I'd take a roided up Midwesterner versus a communist robot every day of the week.
2: I would too.
19: That's a good answer.
2: But this is a serious question because future warfare could be robots.
21: No, it is. It is.
2: And I would not want to put up a roided up Midwesterner against a robot that, like.
21: Well, I'm just glad to know that you're full of clankers, but.
2: But no, seriously, like, how anxious should we be about the robot gap?
21: So let me go back a step. Netherlands, British Empire, American Republic. Yeah. The next trade is the CCP versus America. America has a lot of flaws. We like to debate because we are so rich that we get to debate the culture of the country instead of fighting for survival out of a famine. Ultimately, hard power wins politics because at some point you don't want to be polite and you can just be like, well, you, I have 2,000 warships.
2: Yeah.
21: Our current missile inventory in any war game, we expend everything in the warehouse and we run out in 7 days. China produced 2,600 ships and we produced six, et cetera, et cetera, et cetera. And the thing that you need to realize is in Germany versus America, which is the proxy of World War II, we actually sucked at engineering. The German engineers destroyed us. We just McDonald's the out of them. We were China in World War II. No, it's not a laughing matter. Yeah. We were China in World War II. We just outproduced them. We had better logistics. We made more stuff because we weren't rich, but we were the industrial superpower, and we became rich because of Bretton Woods. You're in the same situation. So it's incredibly serious because you're in the fourth turning where you are, like, we spent the last 10 years in COVID trading cat pictures on JPEGs on the internet.
2: Yeah.
21: And we've forgotten why we're successful in the first place, which ultimately was we were the largest industrial superpower in the world. So the reason why it's serious is you can have the best engineering in the world, like you got the best Raytheon missile, but if you literally can't just make mass, which is ultimately a production issue, there's no choice. So we are so far behind, and no one realizes this, purely because you're in a cultural time where America currently is IBM. And you go to the board of IBM and you say, hey guys, would you like to invent Claude Code? And the board and the CEO says, yes, sir. And you look back at your 500,000 employees and you go, we're and the good thing is America's got a lot of dynamism. America's got people like Tom Mueller and Elon and the nuclear stuff. It's possible to correct, but we are so far behind that ultimately robotics is how good are we as software, but ultimately most of software, especially AI, is now determined on what is the velocity of your training data, which means physical world deployment, which means mass manufacturing. So it's a real civilizational fight, and it's not this like fun game between American companies where like, hey, if Tesla ships more Optimus versus Google, the consumer's going to end up in a better product. No, they're going to kill you. And people are not tracking this at all. And Tom, I know you're much more of a space guy than defense guy, but I'd love your opinion on this.
20: Well, I've been thinking about robots a lot lately, and I think that the resources of the moon are going to be needed to do what we want to do in space. And how do you do that? Like, having people on the moon, like a lot, like an army of people working on the moon, is just not sustainable. It's too dangerous. It's too expensive. It's not a good environment for humans. Maybe a few, but you want an army of robots to build on the moon and eventually Mars. And what do you need to make a really good robot? I think you need three things. You need dexterity. You need a human hand, basically, and people are working on that. You need great vision, which is already pretty much solved, and you need a brain, AI. Once those pieces all come together, you have the capability of a human plus, I'm superhuman. Of course, that can be used in war also, but for me, I always think about what you can do in space, because it's such a harsh environment. Humans should not have to be there. We should choose to go there, but to try and work and build there is a losing game, I think. And we don't need to do it because robots are on the cusp of being ready.
19: What is the actual key constraint to your respective businesses then? Because when you say these things, everything is couched in these existential terms like war and death, and I'm sure we all want to survive. So why aren't we cracking this particular problem? Is it, I've seen your respective valuations, so it's probably not a question of money, but is it a question of labor or materials, or what's going on here?
20: You go. The last 2 weeks, I think the discussion has been, will the AI just kill us outright before we even get to war, right? Like, technology is a great thing. It's a super dangerous thing. I think there's been no greater example of that than AI. And I read Superintelligence by Ben Bostrom, like, when was that came out? Like 10, 15 years ago?
2: Yeah.
20: And Elon read it too, and we were scared. Like, it was just like, that book was so comprehensive. And it's like, well, at least, you know, the futurists think this is like 2045, 2050, this is going to happen. Because of LLMs, nobody knew that an LLM, if you just study human language and do these neural networks, how much could be in there, right? We still don't understand. So it happened much sooner than we thought, and we're not ready for it. And here we are. We can't slow down too much. I think we're ahead of China, so we can slow down, but we can't slow down too much and let them get ahead, because whoever has the super intelligent AI could possibly rule the world. I think that's probably true. So we're at a really important place in history right now.
2: We always say, oh, you can't build in America. But it is evidently provably false, because there was this one individual who actually built the biggest car company in the world, and is built the biggest rocket company and the biggest satellite company, etc. Which, they're not multiple of him, but it was clearly in retrospect possible to build big things.
20: And is about to build the biggest data server company in the world.
2: Right. So, I don't know, you know, in what is, as SpaceX employee number one, what was it, how would you characterize to a broad public what Elon was capable of doing, which so many people presume cannot or could not have been done in the U.S. in the first half of the first two decades of the century?
20: I mean, you know, I went through, I couldn't hire, when we first started, there was like four of us. And I couldn't, all the people I worked with at TRW, all of them like rolled their eyes and would not come work with me. All the Rocketdyne guys, Rocketdyne did all the engines that got us to the moon back, you know, back in the 60s. None of them, only governments and big money can build a rocket that can get to orbit. So we had, at every step, people saying, you can't do it. Like, you can't build an engine that can do this. You can't, a pump-fed engine. You can't get to orbit. Okay, you can get to orbit with a little single-engine rocket. You can't get to orbit with a 9-engine, you know, Falcon 9 orbit. We did that. You can't get a space capsule to work. We did that. You can't go fly humans to the space station. Dragon right now is the only, in the Western world, the only way to get to our space station is a SpaceX Dragon capsule. The biggest rocket in the world is Starship. No way can you do that. It's flying. It's about ready to become aircraft-like operational. So when Elon's, and people still call it hype, and I don't, because I've been through it for almost 25 years. It's not hype. He's going to build it. I believe if it's possible, it will be solved. And it might take longer than Elon thinks, but he will solve it.
18: 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I'm Joe Weisenthal. To hear the rest of this episode and all of our interviews, be sure to subscribe to Odd Lots wherever you get your podcasts. Thanks for listening.
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4: This weekend brings another round of road closures. Affected areas include southbound I-405 between Bellevue and Renton, the northbound and southbound I-405 ramps at Northeast 132nd Street in Kirkland, and of course, northbound I-5 across the Ship Canal Bridge. Meanwhile, the Bonneville Power Administration says a new court-ordered measure to protect migrating salmon is causing them to raise electricity rates by 6.3%. According to the Seattle Times, residents in Snohomish County and Camino Island are BPA's biggest customers. And out of the 250 stores Starbucks plans to close this weekend, at least six are local. According to the Seattle Times, this includes three in Seattle, one in Redmond, one in Spokane, and one in Vancouver. I'm Lillian James. 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
4: Saturday looks pretty dry with partly cloudy skies. We'll see highs in the low 60s and lows in the high 40s. As for Sunday, you can expect mostly sunny skies with a high in the mid 60s and a low right around 50.
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8: 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Today, Eric Balchunas and I speak with Sharoon Francis and David Cohn of Bloomberg Intelligence about their team's new tool that reveals big actives' secrets. Eric, there's a certain movie from the 1980s that has factored into your work at Bloomberg Intelligence recently. What is that movie?
9: Yeah, so it's a famous movie for, I guess, well, anybody over the age of 40 has definitely seen it, Wall Street, with Michael Douglas and Charlie Sheen. Great movie, Oliver Stone directs. It inspired a ton of people, I think, to want to go to Wall Street back in the day. I think Big Short was like, kind of replaced it as the movie for the next generation. But anyway, it is a movie kind of about insider trading. And Gordon Gekko is the main big fish guy who's the bad guy, kind of. Anyway, when Charlie Sheen is trying to get word out on a stock that Gordon Gekko wants to see the price go up, he basically calls all his best clients and says, Blue Horseshoe likes Anacott Steel. And basically that's code for Gordon Gekko is very interested in this stock and you should buy it now before it goes up. And now that is illegal. That's what the movie's about. However, there are ways to get information now. A new development has really kind of transpired. It allows us to see what the best, most influential and biggest active managers are into. You know, the Blue Horseshoes of the world legally would be like looking at what Fidelity is buying and selling. What is Capital Group buying and selling? What is BlackRock buying and selling? People want to know about this. And now with active ETFs, you can do that. Used to be they just weren't big enough and a lot of the big fish didn't have them. But now in the past couple of years, these active ETFs show their holdings every day and they are growing into billions and billions of dollars, right? All told, active ETFs now have $2 trillion in assets. So some of these firms have over $100 billion in active ETF assets. And they're kind of run by the same team. So you can now see what Fidelity Capital Group and BlackRock are like and don't like every day. Used to be you'd have to wait quarterly with a delay, maybe monthly if you're lucky. But daily is unbelievable. So we've made a new tool called Blue Horseshoe, which tells you what they like day in and day out. And I think it's really cool.
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0: panel and to help guide us through not only the tool and what it reveals and what it all means. We're going to be joined by Sharoon Francis, a research associate with Bloomberg Intelligence, as well as David Cohn, a mutual fund and active manager analyst. This time on Trillions, Blue Horseshoe. Sharoon, David, thanks for joining us on Trillions.
1: Thanks, Joel.
2: Thank you.
0: Eric, can we just talk a little bit more about where this idea came from? Because it required a couple changes within the industry.
3: Yeah. So, well, first of all, the active ETFs have grown. Like I said, that was one thing that changed. But I can't say it's my idea per se. We have something inside the terminal called a persistent chat with some clients. It's an anonymous chat room. And they're really cool because we can interact with clients directly. Anyways, we call it BI nerds, BI ETF nerds. Anyway, we're talking to clients, you know, letting them know research we wrote. And this one client said, hey, can you tell me what the most bought stock was from these active ETFs yesterday? And I was like, I think we can do that. And I thought about it and I was like, well, we can't right now, but let me get back to you. And then it actually dawned on me that never before in the history of investing have we been able to see this narrow of curiosity of buying and selling. And I'm like, this is a great idea. And then it really hit me because Athanasios, 2 years ago, wrote a note about NVIDIA. And people forget that NVIDIA was the 387th biggest stock 10 years ago. And now it's the number one stock in the S&P 500. How did it go from 387 to 1? Well, the beginning of that road is these active firms, these big guys, Capital Group, Fidelity, T. Rowe, BlackRock. These managers have to like the stock and they have to initiate positions and then add the positions. That helps the price go up, the market cap go up. And then it triggers some of the indexes because the market cap gets big enough. All of a sudden it gets included in sectors and themes. Then it's eligible for the S&P 500. Then as it gets bigger, it gets a bigger weighting in the S&P. But all of this is pushed by active. So the question is, what's the next NVIDIA? And now I think we have an ability to sort of look behind the curtain at active managers, IP, every day for the first time. And David Cohn will tell you, this is why they didn't want to do They did not want to show their IP. This is their bread and butter, is what they like and don't like. And they don't want anybody riding their coattails this closely. But all the information's out there. And we're now building a tool that aggregates the data, also shows you by manager. And it's interesting, the thing it drums up. Not everything is interesting in what it drums up, but there's a lot of interesting things in there. And we're trying to find really small swells before they become big waves. We're trying to find what is the NVIDIA that will be, you know, for the next 10 years. And this is, I think, where you want to look.
0: So Sharoon, what Eric has described there is there's like little breadcrumbs probably across the internet, but maybe not something that ever has combined this all into one tool like you guys built. So how'd you go about building this?
1: Sure thing. So for starters, we had to determine what is an active ETF. So there's all sorts of different ETFs, leverage ETFs, buffer ETFs. We need to suss all of those things out and really get the traditional active smart money ETFs. So once we had that cohort and that group, it came down to chopping that up into different perspectives. One problem that we ran into was, okay, $100 million into NVIDIA, that's, you know, nothing. But to, you know, a small cap stock, that could be an earthquake. So really, we made this thing called an impact score, which is just simply our estimate for how much money is going into this stock from said ETFs divided by its market cap. So that really lets us pick out, you know, where conviction is building before it becomes a groundswell that is NVIDIA, before it gets added to a big time index or things like that. So it was really just chopping this up into different perspectives that would let us get a manager's conviction and really display that really short in a cohesive way.
0: And David, when you see that trend over time, what does that reveal?
2: Well, if you think of a larger manager, if they're buying a company, it's not like a retail investor that can go and just enter in a trade. If you have a pretty decent sized fund, you can't just go make the purchase right away. It's not just something that's going to happen. And so what they typically do is build positions in companies, and whether that's over days, weeks, or even months, if you track this over time, you can see where that conviction really is. You know, are they continuing to add to this position? Not just, you know, from today and maybe 6 months from now, but you know, if you have that type of fund, you have to go slowly. You can't just, you know, make a huge purchase, because obviously people will know that. The market's going to watch and see what you're doing. But if you're doing it slowly, you know, it's not going to make as big of a market movement. But with this tool, we can go in and see what's going on. And so I think, it's really remarkable what we can do right now, you know, and watch this occur.
3: And David, let me follow with you, because, you know, by the way, David has a great podcast called Inside Active, which you can find anywhere on Spotify, et cetera. I recommend it. He interviews active managers all the time for years now. These teams of active managers, like the PM and then the researchers, this is the best in the business, right? So these people, when they all agree that a stock should be bought, right, it takes a lot of signing off, a lot of people to say yes, and then they have to inch into the position. Now, the ETF is giving us early information, but typically, just go into how like ETFs, like for example, the Capital Group Growth ETF is run by the same people who run the Capital Group Growth Mutual Fund, which is like hundreds of billions of dollars. So the likelihood is a stock that the ETF buys that we see in 5 days will probably end up in the mutual fund, but it's just, we can't see it yet. And the mutual funds where the real buying occurs. So it's almost like being able to see the tip of an iceberg. Am I right?
2: No, definitely. You know, if you're a mutual fund firm and you're adding ETFs, aside from the capital markets expertise that you bring on with ETF people, you already have the talent there. The managers are there. And so, you know, whether that's a clone or a similar strategy, or even if you have a team of growth managers or analysts, you know, they're all sharing ideas amongst these funds. And with mutual funds, I remember when I started in the business, it was semi-annual to see when their holdings were. And now it's quarterly. We're still waiting for monthly. But with ETFs, until the share classes come, the ETFs give us a way to look at what these managers are going to end up doing in the mutual funds, or they're probably doing it at the same time, but we won't see it until the end of the quarter. And even at that point, we have to wait a couple of weeks until the filings come out. But we're able to kind of see what they're doing, because yes, these managers are running a lot of the same funds for both on the ETF and mutual fund side. And if it's a big enough company, they typically share a lot of ideas. So even if it's not the same manager, if analysts are working on different funds, that company is most likely going to end up in other funds in the team. So I think it really gives us a good view into the future.
0: Okay, so we have a sense of how this works, what's changed, what's allowed it to happen. Eric, give me something tangible from your crystal ball.
3: I like to use the phrase, as I said, blue horseshoe likes, right? What's the Anacott steal of the past, say, 30 days? And the answer to that is Okta. I think I'm pronouncing that right. I love that. I don't even know how to pronounce it. Okta, which is
0: Okta?
3: Yeah, Okta. Yeah,
0: what company is that?
3: So this is a company. I mean, it's funny because I've never heard of this company, but our fellow equity research analysts do cover it, and they look like they're pretty favorable about it. What they like about it is it's a cloud-based software company that gives AI agents access to sensitive data and a secure API to take action on behalf of users. And as you know, AI agents are a huge potential part of how we're going to live, right? And so this firm is really sitting in between all that, and it's really benefited. So anyway, long story short, Okta would be probably the one that I'm really seizing on this month, but you could find a lot of stuff in here. It does take a little curating, and then you have to kind of like play with the stock a little, see who else bought it. We actually looked at, okay, what other funds that are active ETFs bought Okta, and the answer is a couple other. All this is in 30 days, by the way. You have JP Morgan initiated a position in Okta, not as big as iShares' position, and then we have Nuveen. Both of those are tech and growth funds. So whatever Okta is doing and whatever, you know, they have going on is clearly attracting the attention of what I call big active.
0: 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I'm Joel Weber. You can hear the full conversation and more episodes by subscribing to Trillions wherever you get your podcasts.
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12: From ABC News. I'm Dave Packer. Billions bracing for a nor'easter bearing down on the East Coast, bringing heavy rain and strong winds. Could cause power outages and major flight disruptions. New York City's Metropolitan Transit Authority and Prep Mode MTA Chair and CEO Jano Lieber.
13: They're clearing the drains, the vents, the catch basins, checking emergency generators in case of power outages.
12: States of emergency declared in New York and New Jersey. In the New York City area, they're bracing. Mayor Zoran Mamdani.
14: Look out for one another and stay safe, New York.
12: ABC meteorologist Lee Goldberg.
15: Rainfall amounts, they're going to go from 2 to 4 inches of rain. Locally, we can get up to a half foot of rainfall. Coastal flood alerts from the mid-Atlantic into the northeast. Also, high wind warnings as well. And these waves are going to feast on our area beaches, really chewing them up with 12 to 14 foot waves. There are 25 footers offshore.
12: The Chinese president wrapped up a state visit with a tour of the National Archives Friday alongside President Trump. Meanwhile, new insight on talks with President Xi during his visit. ABC's Karen Travers.
16: The president was asked at the archives if he discussed with President Xi the war with Iran. He said, we did. He didn't say any more about it in terms of what details and how that conversation went. He was asked if he thought there'd be progress in the Strait of Hormuz, and the president said, I think we're going to do great. Now, it's notable, the president has not mentioned Iran in his public comments during the state visit. That was the first time he even acknowledged it.
12: One of New Jersey's top Democrats, Dale Caldwell, is leaving office following growing calls for his resignation from Governor Mikey Sherrill Friday.
17: I gave the lieutenant governor until today to resign. He submitted his resignation to me this afternoon, which I accepted.
12: This after what Sherrill calls an impartial and fair investigation into allegations of Caldwell's allegedly inappropriate behavior with staffers, including sexual harassment, which he denies. You're listening to ABC News.
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4: Another weekend means another round of road closures. The big one is on southbound I-405. The State Department of Transportation says all lanes between Coal Creek Parkway Southeast in Bellevue and Northeast 30th Street in Renton will be closed until Monday morning. Meanwhile, the northbound and southbound I-405 ramps at Northeast 132nd in Kirkland will also be closed until Monday. And in Seattle, northbound I-5 is still being reduced to two lanes across the Ship Canal Bridge. WSDOT says you should expect congestion on routes between
18: between highways and local streets. Meanwhile, the price of electricity is going up in the Pacific Northwest.
19: Last year, the Trump administration put an end to an agreement helping the fish survive migration through the Columbia Basin. And reported by the Seattle Times, this led to a domino effect in litigation. Conservation groups, tribal nations, and lawmakers all fighting to protect the salmon population, forcing a court order to send more water through hydropower dams and less through turbines. The Bonneville Power Administration says this order is what's leading them to a 6.3 hike in energy rates, while conservation groups like Earth Justice say they're using salmon as a scapegoat for their own poor planning. But whatever the reason, as the BPA is a massive electricity supplier, many Washington residents may see hikes in their utility bills over the next few years. Austin Smith, Northwest News Radio.
18: And out of the 250 stores Starbucks plans to close this weekend, at least six are local. According to the Seattle Times, this includes three in Seattle, one in Redmond, one in Spokane, and one in Vancouver. None of the closures are listed as unionized coffee houses. And in other news, Secretary of State Steve Hobbs says Washington will not use the Save Voter database. On Friday, the Supreme Court lifted restrictions on the system, which is used to search for illegal voters. I'm Lillian James. 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
18: Saturday looks pretty dry with partly cloudy skies. We'll see highs in the low 60s and lows in the high 40s. As for Sunday, you can expect mostly sunny skies with a high in the mid-60s and a low right around 50.
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27: Taylor Lorenz, journalist and founder of usermag.co, and Rachel Curtin, author of the LinkedIn Bio newsletter. We are talking about how AI is disrupting the world of social media.
28: Since we're here in LA, and as we've alluded to in the past, we got to learn about influencers and people with 5 million followers on Instagram and how they're dealing with this moment.
29: Yeah, so we do, in fact, have the perfect guest.
28: That's right. I'm thrilled to welcome to the stage the one and only Taylor Lorenz, founder of User Mag, as well as Rachel Curtin, social media consultant, author of the great Substack, Link in Bio.
29: Hello.
28: Thank you both so much for doing this.
29: Thanks for having us.
28: What do you maybe either one of you, what are you covering these days? How would you describe your coverage here?
0: Sure. I write a newsletter called LinkedIn Bio.
28: It's about, really good. Everyone should subscribe.
0: Thank you. It's about working in social media. It's the primary trade publication for social media teams. And I interview experts. So I have interviewed everyone from the social team who covered Artemis to Chanty Beluga.
28: I forgot about that one. Is that still Chanty Beluga's one week thing, forever?
0: Right?
29: Yeah. And I am a tech journalist. I write usermag.co. That's my Substack. I write about, I kind of do a lot of roundups about like online culture, write about tech, a lot of tech policy stuff too. A little bit of everything. So everybody subscribe to that one as well.
28: Absolutely.
1: What are the vibes like right now in social media? It's a loaded question.
29: Terrible.
1: Perhaps, but yeah. All right, go on. Yeah.
0: Backstage, Taylor showed me a video that she was impressed by.
29: No, shut up. You guys,
0: she was really impressed by it.
29: Literally, we were backstage, and I haven't been on Twitter that much today. And I like saw one frame of this video that was the most AI generated. That, and I was like, "Did you guys see a Coca-Cola truck exploded?"
0: It was of a Coca-Cola truck that was exploding Coke out, and somebody had a bucket. And she was like, "Did you see this?" I said, "Taylor, please."
29: And then the next scene is there's actually a Mentos truck next door, and the guy falls in and like explodes through the sky. And I was like, "Oh my God, I'm becoming," and the caption was like the AI videos that your mom sends you.
1: Oh man.
29: And that's what I showed
28: think
29: Rachel.
28: That, like, younger people might not remember the fact that for like many years, the only content on the internet was Mentos and Coca-Cola. That's like all we looked at for like a few years. That's like really strange. No, but here's an important question. So the people that you cover, let's start with you, Rachel. The people that you talk to.
0: Yes.
28: Who are social media professionals. Do they feel as if, like, AI is, we're going to, like, how is it about, like, are they mostly of the frame, like, oh, AI can do what I do? Or do they mostly see it as an augmenter, oh, I can do much more of the job that I know how to do for years with these new tools?
0: So I think the way that AI is showing up for a lot of marketing teams is through their boss. I wrote an article about this called Does Your Boss Have AI Brain? And I talked to like 100 marketers who are dealing with an issue where their boss is asking them to use AI and their boss is using AI themselves and they're outsourcing all of their gut instincts to AI. And so I heard stories of a social manager who worked hard on a funny meme and they'll send it to their boss and they run it through Claude and ask, is this funny?
28: That's so grim. That's so grim.
0: I heard another example of a marketer who their boss only buys into ideas that came from Copilot, and so they actually will mock up their ideas into the Copilot UI to send their boss to get it approved. And so the quote that sticks with me from that article is demoralizing as hell. And so that's the way that a lot of marketers are interacting with AI, is their boss sort of forcing it upon them. And my takeaway from that wasn't like ban AI from marketing teams, but I felt like, you know, the way that AI is being implemented is sort of a free-for-all. And yeah. I was thinking back to my time when I worked at Condé Nast, you know, I think they had Asana onboarded and we spent months, right? Like learning how to use Asana, what's the right way to use this workflow? And that training isn't happening on marketing teams. And so it feels like there's no philosophies or guardrails for marketers to feel like their boss is, you know, giving to them.
1: Right, devil's advocate question. I know we're talking about how grim it is to have to work for a boss with AI psychosis, and everyone at the moment seems to hate AI-generated content. But you could imagine a world in 3 to 5 years, maybe even sooner.
28: 3 months.
1: Where we don't actually care anymore. Like, why should we dislike AI-generated social media or marketing content?
0: Well, I think I can speak to it from the brand side, and I do feel like consumers have an expectation that a brand is putting creative effort into things, and the effort that they put into their social media is a reflection of the effort that they are putting into their product. And I think that consumers feel that through it, and that has always been true about creative. You know, brands like Nike have you know, built so much of their world around their, you know, investment into creative. And so it's seen as a shortcut, and it might make you ask, you know, if your favorite Chipotle, whatever, your favorite fast food chain is using AI generated imagery, what other shortcuts might they be taking in their process?
2: Sarah?
29: I totally agree. I think from a content standpoint too, people actually do enjoy AI generated content. It's so crazy on YouTube. I don't know if you guys have noticed, but all these YouTubers are just reading AI generated scripts now, and it's so, and I, you look at the comments, people will be like, amazing analysis, great script. Like, so I think people actually like it sometimes when they don't know they're consuming it. Sometimes they actively know they're consuming it. I think people just don't want to feel tricked. That's when it starts to feel bad, because you're like,
28: I think it was your newsletter that I first heard about the, what is it, the fruit slop or the fruit soap operas, et cetera. And I think you made the point, you can have a bunch of people in a comment section like, oh, I'm so disappointed. Oh, you used AI for this. It's disgusting. And then they scroll to the next reel. And it's like, oh, I love this story about an orange falling in love with a carrot.
29: Fruit Love Island.
0: Yes, Fruit Love Island.
28: Fruit Love Island.
29: Exactly.
28: What do you explain this disconnect as you see it?
0: Well, I think that consumers are confused in general over what they should like online right now. And I think that Fruit Love Island feels like a low stakes. They're like, it's a meme, and they don't care about the craft of a meme, but they care about the craft of a company that they purchase from. But, and so I think, yeah, they could be the same person who's like yelling at the company for an AI generated menu, and they're sending their friend AI fruit slop.
1: I sort of asked Hayes this question earlier, but in our AI generated world, I guess, how do we feel about existing content or existing incumbents when it comes to social media? Do people who already have an audience, who already have a following, who maybe have proved authenticity in some way, or that they're willing to put effort into their own work, do they become more valuable in this environment? Or is it another case of like low entry costs, anyone can come in and make content for free, and so we see a sort of further trend of, I guess, what we used to call the democratization of media.
29: Well, I think that, like, if you think about the, I think it depends on the type of content you're making. Are you making deeply parasocial content about, like, your life and your opinions? So many creators, the value that they, like, the way that, that media was democratized was through how-to content. If you think of, like, even just the earliest YouTube videos, it was all makeup videos, how to do this. And I actually think AI is a better authority, then people will turn to AI for how to fix your dishwasher. Like, it's much easier to get that. So I think those creators are going to struggle. But then there are other creators that, that are going to use the tools to make great content, and they make content that is not easily replicable. You know, maybe it's commentary that's sort of
1: my mom, by the way, she was very proud. She was telling me that she used ChatGPT to fix her toilet recently.
29: Good for her.
1: Which was, I wouldn't have expected her to be able to do that, but she did.
28: Now, Taylor is a keen observer of the online discourse. One of the, you know, you're as online, maybe more online than I am somehow. I'm just curious, like, you know, in the last month, you know, a month ago, there was like a lot of people arguing about data centers. And then in the last week, there are a bunch of people arguing about models themselves as this sort of like site of controversy. Do you feel like, let's just say we're talking about AI, that like, the speed with which the public takes on a new thing is just like an extraordinary rapid pace, and that's like, oh, you're still arguing about data centers? Wasn't that like a sort of, wasn't that a July issue?
29: That was so July. Yeah. I feel like there's, I mean, the social, there was going to be outrage on social media. Data centers is an issue of 2026. I saw, I think it was like Morris Katz, the political consultant, actually saying like, people are going to make a mistake and think it's a 2028 election cycle issue. It's actually a very 2026 election cycle issue, and probably by 2028 we will have something new to get mad about. But I think, the data center discourse has been interesting because those people are against AI for a very different reason than the X-risk people that think it's going to kill all of us. And so far those people have not really like come together to form any sort of coherent coalition. So I feel like maybe they should join up, but there's, they have very different interests.
1: Wait, you
29: and I don't think it's going to kill us, by the way. We're going to be fine.
1: I was going to ask, so you wrote about the idea of when we talk about rogue AI potentially killing us, getting the discourse and the language about that possibility right. Give us the sort of nutshell argument, like why, Like, what is the distinction that we need to be making here?
2: Okay, so first of all, it's not going to kill us. I mean, it's just, like, it's actually so hard to kill all humans on Earth, like, well, even if we wanted to. So, so we're probably going to be fine. I think, like, what I think is concerning or worth interrogating is the way that we anthropomorphize AI, and that's what I wrote about, is the way that people assign agency to these products. And I think in some ways it's really great to do that because we have to describe describe how they work, but they're not humans, and we are talking about computer programs. And I do think that when we go to these policy debates about liability and stuff, it's really important to recognize that these are not, like, truly living beings.
28: I saw one of the former FTC commissioners. He's like, AI isn't going to kill us. We survived the Black Death, and that only killed 50% of us. So it's like, all right, great. That's a really big...
2: But also, just because something kills us doesn't mean it's smarter than us. Virus can kill a lot of people. It's not smarter than us.
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15: 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I'm Joe Wasenthal. On today's show, we are discussing how AI is upending the world of people who produce things on social media. We are speaking with Taylor Lorenz, founder of UserMag.co, and Rachel Carton, author of the LinkedIn Bio newsletter.
18: Do you see in the marketing world currently productive uses of the technology, whether it's A-B testing things or like, okay, like it's easy to make fun of it, but also AI models do often tend to like do pretty like good answers to things. Do you see positive, productive applications of it in the marketing world?
19: The interesting way that I've seen it is that a lot of agencies will be selling through ideas that they want to do in the real world and in their decks or in a way to help a boss who has maybe a lack of imagination visualize what that big idea is. Okay. So I have been interested by using AI to mock something up to then be able to make it in the real world and have like a human impact on it. But so that's something that I'm interested in, but I don't hear that a lot of marketers are having success having it generate captions or post ideas. And it's not really a strategy that I personally recommend either.
20: Taylor, how are you using AI?
2: Good question. Don't cancel me because people get so mad when you talk about it. But I use it mostly, I kind of like was Rachel saying, as like an assistive tool. Yeah. I don't think it's a good writing. Also, if I'm writing, I kind of want to express my thoughts. Yeah. Like that's the whole point. So I mostly use it for like SEO captions, generating like, you know, making on the Canva, you know, app, making an image bigger, things like that. I wish it could edit. I try out all these AI editing tools. This is why I don't think it's going to kill us just yet. It cannot even edit a podcast. So we're, you know, there's a gap.
18: We have 24 hours in the day. Let's say 8 of them were sleeping roughly. There's 16. So it's like, okay, maybe you can scroll for 16 hours. But now there's like a bunch of that time that once it was spent scrolling might be spend time talking to a chatbot. And I'm curious if you feel it where it's like, setting aside whether AI is useful, not bad in creation, whether chatbot time is taking away from scrolling time to the detriment of brands and marketers.
19: No.
18: Really?
19: I think getting off of phones and off of technology is more of a threat.
2: But AI is going to get us off the phones. Like, I do think screen time is going to
18: Why not? Because a lot of people are chatting using chatbots, right?
19: They're not. Social media is entertainment.
18: Yeah.
19: Social media is DMing your friend something who's a real person.
18: Yeah.
19: And I think chatting with a chatbot is a very different function. And I'm more concerned about people wanting to log off.
18: But when I go to social media, I tweet something and a bunch of people are like, oh, this guy's an idiot. People told me that today. Or Joe, I used to like Joe, but he's lost his mind.
19: Well, maybe I'm using AI too much.
18: I probably am. But what I'm saying is I could then go, if I use Claude, it's never going to insult me like that. So it's like,
19: oh, maybe that's bad.
18: No, of course it's bad, but I have the iron to resist the temptation. But couldn't a lot of people say, wow, this is much more pleasant. I don't get dunked on when I talk to ChatGPT the way I do in the comment section on Instagram.
19: I would say that Twitter as a social media platform is so significantly different than TikTok and Instagram, where people are scrolling and it's like TV for them.
18: Yeah.
19: And they're not getting insulted on there. And so I think that's a little bit more specific to a Twitter scroller.
2: But don't you think that like screen time, I read a lot about the moral panic over screen time and everybody is so concerned about it. And it is going away. Like I do think that like this form factor of this type of phone is going to die quite soon. And we're seeing wearables, we're seeing, you know, people with the earpods in. Like, I just think we're spending less and less time actually looking at a screen. And I think in the future, we're going to interact much more ambiently.
19: I think a small subset of people want us to believe that personally. No, I don't see that out in the world.
2: I guess I see that so much where I get what you're saying for entertainment. But in terms of just like your mom, like going to fix the dishwasher, like just all these other times where we used to have to turn to a screen to text, to message
19: a
2: friend.
19: That's
2: a
19: screen though.
2: Right. But I'm saying like, if you're asking about like screen, like looking at our screens, I just think that like we're looking at our screens less and less. And if you check it less, you're going to get sucked in less.
19: But using chat to learn how to fix a toilet is actually, I would have called a plumber and had a real interaction with somebody. I'm just saying like, if your argument is screen, I think that.
2: I just think there's less and less reasons to be on our phone as we have wearables, as I'm sure you guys saw, like there was this persona band that came out this week that you can like whisper to.
18: Oh, yeah.
2: I just feel like everyone's fridge and washing and everything in your home is smart now. Like, I just feel like we're not going to have to do everything through our phone as much, maybe with the glasses too. And so I just think that that might end up altering the way that we interact with these media platforms.
19: Totally. I just think that those are equally as antisocial in my opinion.
2: Oh, yeah. No, okay. Totally. Yeah, yeah, totally. Yeah, I'm not saying that it's more
20: pro-social. We're all agreed on the antisocial note.
2: Don't worry. We all agree. It's bad.
18: You're going to need dual-factor authentication to open your refrigerator. Yeah. You're like, open your refrigerator. It says, open up your Google Auth and put in your six-digit code. And I'm back looking at the screen.
20: Wait, can I just ask, on the platforms themselves, in the age of AI slop and essentially free content generation, do they become more or less powerful? And I could see arguing it from both ways. So like, on the one hand, maybe a bunch of people are going to want to migrate away from X or Instagram if it's just full of AI and they're not really into that. Maybe we see more people going to DMs and chat groups and Discords.
18: Yeah.
20: And check out the Odd Thoughts Discord, by the way, if you aren't already on it. But on the other hand, maybe curation becomes even more important, and maybe having an algorithm that like can really tell what you like and your preference for AI slop or not becomes even more important. How are you thinking about that?
2: So I do think that the social media platforms are back foot, right?
20: Okay.
2: Like they're not moving fast enough. I do think like in some ways Google's better positioned than Meta. Meta's in a really hard place right now because I think they are very like 2010s sort of like social media. But I think, I don't know, it'll depend on how people start to view entertainment and how much good content can be on that app. But it's kind of a dinosaur. I don't see Meta like having the same level of influence as, I think it kind of peaked in the 2010s.
19: I mean, I think in the short term, what AI is doing to the platforms is a little bit concerning, just in the sense that they can, there's like sort of a scale and quickness that AI accounts, I'll go to look at an AI account that can post, you know, 50 times a day. They're just like pulling the slot machine of Instagram, and they're going to get a hit. And so I think that when I looked up recently, what were the top 20 most viewed reels ever? And I think 2 to 3 were AI generated, like pretty recent ones.
20: Wow.
19: One of them was showing a set and a wave and how it would, they're filming a wave for a movie and how it would impact houses. And so it was using the framework of like proof of reality or BTS to essentially confuse people of how they film something. I think that's really bad to essentially monetize confusion. And I think that's a short-term benefit with really bad long-term results.
2: That's why I think people are going to retreat towards these chat interfaces that are simpler and not so overwhelming and will be more kind of interactive and make them feel less lonely, even though I agree with you, it's not good.
18: Wait, I have a question. Speaking of Meta, and I may have asked you this before, but I can never remember, who uses Threads? Who is
2: we were just talking about this.
18: Yeah, where sometimes, like, what is the deal with
20: Thread? I still get Thread notifications every once in a while, and I'm like, oh, what is this thing? Like, and then I remember.
18: Why are they, do you have a grand theory?
19: My mom.
18: Threads?
19: Yeah.
18: And why does that appeal to her?
19: And I recently published a Hot Takes newsletter, and I said that Threads is the most toxic social media platform.
18: Really? Oh, is it?
2: It is by far.
18: Say why.
19: Well, the way that the algorithm works, it really prioritizes replies. And so you'll get sort of dropped off into somebody's really angry reply to something. And that's the what fuels it, essentially. And it turns into a very quick sort of groupthink pile on in a way that
18: even worse than
19: surprising.
18: Twitter, because that's why people.
2: Twitter is like a wonderful fairyland compared to Threads.
18: Are you serious?
2: It's insane. It also does the AI generated. We were literally just talking about this, but like Threads does the AI generated news summaries, but it's just lying. It just makes things like she was showing me a crazy brand drama on there, but like it's a crazy place.
20: We only have a few minutes left, so I'm going to ask a question that we sort of alluded to at the beginning, but I'm sure there are a lot of people out in the audience who would like to grow their social media accounts and their presence, but like, what are your top tips in the age of AI for getting to, as Joe says, an account that mysteriously has 5 million followers?
19: I would say the accounts that I see that are growing right now, all their content has a real like through line of familiarity. It's like they're creating their own TV show. There's a cook at a restaurant who wears Meta glasses and just records what he's cooking. I believe he's grown to like 500,000 followers in maybe 2 or 3 months. It's like Gil Holy Cooks. And so that's all that they post is just like, my show is on. They are making an episode every day.
2: It's all becoming shows. You have to really think about entertaining. I think the era of like sharing your life is like very declining. Nobody cares.
18: Oh, good.
2: And I think like, so don't try to be a lifestyle influencer in 2026. It's not, there's a lot of anger towards those people.
18: I'm curious though, speaking of the lifestyle influencers, are people signing deals with like, yes, you can use my voice, you can create a digital clone of me, you can have 10 versions of me? Like, is that happening?
2: Yeah, I wrote a piece for Vanity Fair recently about this, and CAA has like really leaned into this. They have what's called the CAA Vault, where like all of their big stars, like, you know, they use AI to like basically cut down on people. Right now it's mostly like the influencer will show, or the star celebrity will show up for like one day, but then they'll use it to like tweak the takes or you know, tailor it for different audiences and different, and I do think that that is probably the way that it's gonna go.
20: I guess Bloomberg owns the rights to our voices.
2: We
20: certainly license them, but
2: they're going to start generating just endless odd lots.
20: They might do.
18: One thing I like reading about Rachel in your Substack, it's like you talk about like the various tactics, right? Like carousels, or what are some of the other ones that are, what's hot these days presentation approaches?
19: Well, so Instagram shared with my audience a really helpful chart that showed what each sort of format is for. And so carousels and reels are for reaching a new audience.
18: Okay.
19: Those will go out to non-followers. And what fuels the algorithm right now is non-follower views. If it's something that only your audience understands, they're like, that's not entertaining enough. We're not going to put it on the main channel. And then single image posts just are for your audience.
18: And then
19: stories and DMs they see as where community happens. And there was a conversation, I think at Bloomberg Screen Time actually, where Adam Mosseri said that the social and social media is not through sharing, you know, an image of your family anymore necessarily. It is through DMing your friends something that reminds you of them. And I thought that was very unfortunate but clarifying in terms of what it means to be social on social media anymore. And it's really connecting through DMs and sending them a meme that reminds them of them more than an important update in their life.
15: 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I'm Joe Wasenthal. 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
5: Even though the Supreme Court has lifted restrictions on the Save Voter database, Secretary of State Steve Hobbs says Washington will not be using it. The program stands for Systematic Alien Verification for Entitlements and is used to search for illegal voters. Meanwhile, the mass Starbucks closure is hitting close to home. According to the Seattle Times, at least 6 local stores will be shut down this weekend. This includes 3 in Seattle, 1 in Redmond, 1 in Spokane, and 1 in Vancouver. And this weekend brings another round of road closures. Affected areas include southbound I-405 between Bellevue and Renton, the northbound and southbound I-405 ramps at Northeast 132nd in Kirkland, and of course, northbound I-5 across the Ship Canal Bridge. I'm Lillian James. 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
13: The Northwest starts moving early. So do we. I'm Eric Heinz. 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
5: Saturday looks pretty dry with partly cloudy skies. We'll see highs in the low 60s and lows in the high 40s. As for Sunday, you can expect mostly sunny skies with a high in the mid 60s and a low right around 50.
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7: You're listening to the Big Take Podcast on Bloomberg Radio. I'm Sarah Holder, and today on the show, we're talking about what it's costing the U.S. to maintain a blockade at the Strait of Hormuz, and what it means for troop morale, weapons stockpiles, and U.S. defense capabilities around the world.
8: The U.S. has essentially blown through enormous parts of its missile stockpiles.
7: Becca Wasser leads defense coverage for Bloomberg Economics.
9: This is the cost of a big war, of fighting an adversary that had a whole bunch of ballistic missiles that can hit around the region, that can track your bases, that can aim at your ships.
7: Jerry Doyle is Bloomberg's global defense editor.
9: These compounding costs are not anything I would say is unexpected, but this is just sort of the baked-in baseline for when you fight a war, this type of war, these are the expenses that you can expect to encounter.
7: Becca and Jerry have new reporting out this month that puts a price on the steadily mounting cost of the latest phase of the war, the U.S.'s blockade of Iranian oil. It's running as high as $42 million a day, and there's no clear end in sight.
9: There's something like 17, 18 ships participating in this blockade of Iran, and they are tasked with making sure that Iran can't get any shipping out of the Strait of Hormuz, out into the wider world, and sell their products. So the blockade is intended to slowly choke off Iran's economy and force them to the negotiating table.
8: There have been a great deal of costs for the United States when it comes down to continuing this blockade. There are financial costs, there are readiness costs, there are opportunity costs. Do they meet the objective and are they worth it?
7: I'm Sarah Holder and this is The Big Take from Bloomberg News. Today on the show, tallying the cost of the U.S.'s naval blockade in the Strait of Hormuz, not only in dollars, but in morale, weapon stockpiles, and U.S. defense capabilities around the world. Jerry and Becca, you worked together on a new piece about the mounting and far-reaching military costs of the U.S. blockade of Iran. And we're talking on September 15th, so these numbers could go up. But Becca, how did you come up with this figure, and what was the total cost of this blockade so far?
8: We've done this by tracking ships, looking at the duration of time that they have spent in the Middle East, as well as using some estimates that have been published by the Congressional Budget Office to help us have that sense of daily operating costs and projecting it out over time. And we're looking right now at what we've referred to as Blockade 2.0, because the U.S. has already had a blockade. It lifted it initially, and then when the Memorandum of Understanding with Iran fell apart, it reinstituted a blockade. So we're now in the second phase, if you will. And just the operating costs for that phase of the blockade have gone up to $2 billion alone. The initial naval buildup, Operation Epic Fury, which was that initial high

0: intensity war with Iran, as well as the first blockade altogether, we see U.S. naval operating costs going up to an estimated $7.1 billion. And that is a total that rises day to day.
1: How is the U.S. paying for all this?
0: Yeah, so some of the naval ship operating costs are essentially already budgeted for. But if you look at the sheer amount of ships that are being used just for this operation, the amount of time that they are spending doing pretty much constant operations, it means that what was budgeted probably isn't enough. That means that you're going to have to try and, you know, reprogram funds from elsewhere to cover those costs. We've also seen members of the Trump administration go to Congress and say that they need more funds for the Iran war. So all of that to say, the final bill for the Iran war is going to be quite high. And some of these naval operating costs for the blockade are only going to be a drop in the bucket of that.
2: You know, it's on top of the actual dollar figure cost, though, of course, there's also opportunity costs. The ships and people could be doing other things. They could be training. They could be improving their skills. They could be, patrolling other parts of the world. They could be maintaining the ship. These ships could be getting refit. You know, you saw the pictures of the USS Abraham Lincoln when it pulled into Thailand. A lot of that is just normal, the visible stuff that's sort of normal wear and tear that you see on a ship that been in the ocean in a saltwater environment for a long time. But the people aboard that ship and the machinery inside that ship certainly suffered from the long deployment. And that sort of stuff has effects that echo through time.
0: I think one of the big ones that we haven't fully wrapped our heads around is the fact that there have been opportunity costs from region to region. So a great deal of that naval force structure that we've seen that have prosecuted the blockades, that have been involved in some of these escort missions to get oil flowing out of Hormuz, a lot of those have been pulled from other regions, namely the Indo-Pacific. So there are these trade-offs that right now may make sense, but over time, they leave potential gaps. Just look at aircraft carriers, which there are not as many of them as there are guided missile destroyers. But, you know, at any given time, there can be four out in the ocean. And right now, two of those are in the Middle East. So that's 50% of U.S. naval carrier presence in the Middle East.
1: Well, I want to talk more about the current state of U.S. munitions because, you know, you've written about and we've talked about the fact that U.S. is burning through these Patriot and THAAD missiles. Why are those sorts of missiles so important? And what did you find about the U.S. military supplies at this point in the war?
0: About half of the Patriot missile stockpiles have been expended as of August in the Iran war. Those missiles continue to be used. So in reality, that might be an even more daunting figure right now. About 40% of THAAD stockpile has been expended in the Iran war. And we're talking about a weapon where stockpiles were just in the hundreds, not even thousands. So that gives you a sense of how extreme and how potentially dire all of this is.
1: And how long does it take to rebuild those stockpiles?
0: If we are looking on average at various lead times, the point in which a missile is procured and purchased to when it actually is produced, I think that's about 2.5 years for a Patriot. For a THAAD, I want to say that it's a little under 3 years. And that assumes that the funding comes in on time, the factory lines are ready, that there are no potential bottlenecks in things that are really important to missile production, like seekers, like solid rocket motors, that all of the materials, the energetics are available. And also the most important part, the workforce is there. And as the U.S. is trying to ramp up its munitions production, we've seen a number of, you know, potential deals from the Department of Defense, these framework agreements, which are pretty much promises that eventually there will be contracts trying to get defense industry to essentially pony up their own funds in advance in hopes of these potential contracts to try and surge missile production where possible. So all of that means that when we say it's about 2.5 to 3 years, the reality is quite often longer.
1: I'll just ask you straight up, has the U.S. naval blockade in the Strait of Hormuz made the U.S. more vulnerable to other attacks, given the amount of resources that are being expended there and diverted there?
2: The short answer is yes, but the longer answer is a lot more complicated because there's not really any sign that there's a major adversary of the U.S. waiting to, you know, pounce somewhere. China has military problems of its own. Is China ready to start a big war in Asia? No, probably not. Is Russia in any position to start a war other than the one it's already got its hands full with in Ukraine? No, probably not. There's no sign that there's going to be some kind of an imminent big conflict. But if there were, the U.S. would be in worse position than it was before.
0: And I think that's the key point, which is if there were to be something in the future, the U.S. is in a less advantageous position than it had been. So to put a finer point on it, in a lot of the war games that I've run looking at a potential U.S.-China conflict, the U.S. would run out of munitions in the first few days of a conflict, first few weeks even, if they were being really, really smart about their strategies. And that assumed stockpile depth that just doesn't exist today. And it isn't going to exist into the near-term future. And that can be slightly problematic when you are looking at theories of deterrence and how it is that you would be able to deter and, if needed, defend against potential aggression from another.
2: And I think it's all the more striking, too, when you consider that the U.S. and its allies sort of in Asia have been thinking really hard and focusing on China, which they see as sort of a big, powerful, potential future adversary. And right now, the war is pulling ships and weapons out of that region, the Indo-Pacific region, and into the Gulf, creating, you know, maybe not a vacuum, but certainly a lack of hardware and personnel and capability in that region that wouldn't have existed without the Iran war. So that it's a zero-sum game. If you're going to pull stuff from one region into another region, then you've left a hole there that is not going to be filled for a long time.
1: I mean, another cost that we've talked about already is the toll on these sailors who've been in the Persian Gulf for extended tours. You know, we've seen some sailors be out there for months at a time. We saw the headlines coming out of the USS Abraham Lincoln, you know, the limited access to toiletries, extended internet outage, mental health issues on board. How widespread are these issues and how long might it take to rebuild morale that might have been lost here?
2: Morale is a difficult thing to quantify, and it's a difficult thing to sort of explain how to rebuild it once it's gone. Maybe one way of quantifying the effects is looking at reenlistment numbers. There have been reports in recent weeks that, for instance, the Navy is having a hard time getting pilots to stay in the Navy. That's really difficult for the Navy because it takes a long time and a lot of money to train a pilot. Both, you know, the Navy and other service branches, keeping people away from their family for long periods of time, it just makes people reconsider, you know, the next time they're asked to reenlist. Those kind of decisions will come home to roost, I think, in coming years.
1: And what did the Pentagon say to your reporting on this, on these costs and on the potential readiness costs especially?
2: The Pentagon says that they plan for a wide range of operational scenarios to execute presidential and secretary level direction and to ensure mission success in any operational environment.
0: Well, I speak Pentagon, so that translates to we are prepared for anything, and we are not going to actually answer your question.
1: This has been the Big Take Podcast on Bloomberg Radio. I'm Sarah Holder, and I spoke with Becca Wasser and Jerry Doyle about what it's costing the U.S. to maintain a blockade at the Strait of Hormuz. You can hear the rest of the episode on The Big Take, wherever you get your pod.
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11: From ABC News, I'm Dave Packer. Dangerous flooding and storm force winds are creating concern up and down the East Coast, with tens of millions of Americans in the path of that nor'easter. It's striking some areas right now. ABC's Matt Rivers on the Jersey Shore.
12: States of emergency in New York and New Jersey. Authorities on the Jersey Shore urging families to get to higher ground while business owners race to shore up what they can.
13: We have to make sure that everything that's loose out there is secured.
12: 900 miles of storm warnings from the Outer Banks to Maine as a massive nor'easter crawls up the coast, packing 60-mile-an-hour winds and 12-foot waves.
11: The Supreme Court ruling 6-3 along ideological lines, giving the Trump administration the green light to use a federal citizenship database to verify voters. ABC legal contributor James Sample explains this process is not without issues.
14: Given the number of false positives, meaning the number of actual citizens who are being tagged as non-citizens, who will then have to jump through those hurdles, that's a significant problem and may well lead to some severe disenfranchisement.
11: The ruling comes less than 40 days from the November midterms, but because of a different federal law, voters aren't allowed to be removed from the rolls 90 days before an election. President Trump and China's President Xi Jinping wrapped up their three-day summit in Washington. President Trump says he discussed Iran with the Chinese leader but didn't elaborate. Pope Leo opened his historic four-day trip to France, speaking at UNESCO headquarters about artificial intelligence.
15: Our efforts in this domain must ensure that new technologies remain at the service of the human person rather than becoming yet another instrument of domination and injustice.
11: Later, the Pope visiting the newly reopened Notre Dame Cathedral. The AP reports from a source that Stephen Curry has agreed to a two-year contract extension worth $116 million. 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
17: Another weekend means another round of road closures. The big one is on southbound I-405. The State Department of Transportation says all lanes between Coal Creek Parkway Southeast in Bellevue and Northeast 30th Street in Renton will be closed until Monday morning. Meanwhile, the northbound and southbound I-405 ramps at Northeast 132nd in Kirkland will also be closed until Monday. And in Seattle, northbound I-5 is still being reduced to two lanes across the Ship Canal Bridge. WSDOT says you should expect congestion on routes between highways and local streets. Meanwhile, the price of electricity is going up in the Pacific Northwest.
18: Last year, the Trump administration put an end to an agreement helping the fish survive migration through the Columbia Basin. And reported by the Seattle Times, this led to a domino effect in litigation. Conservation groups, tribal nations, and lawmakers all fighting to protect the salmon population, forcing a court order to send more water through hydropower dams and less through turbines. The Bonneville Power Administration says this order is what's leading them to a 6.3 hike in energy rates, while conservation groups like Earth Justice say they're using salmon as a scapegoat for their own poor planning. But whatever the reason, as the BPA is a massive electricity supplier, many Washington residents may see hikes in their utility bills over the next few years. Austin Smith, Northwest News Radio.
17: And out of the 250 stores Starbucks plans to close this weekend, at least six are local. According to the Seattle Times, this includes three in Seattle, one in Redmond, one in Spokane, and one in Vancouver. None of the closures are listed as unionized coffee houses. And in other news, Secretary of State Steve Hobbs says Washington will not use the Save Voter database. On Friday, the Supreme Court lifted restrictions on the system, which is used to search for illegal voters. I'm Lillian James. 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
17: Saturday looks pretty dry with partly cloudy skies. We'll see highs in the low 60s and lows in the high 40s. As for Sunday, you can expect mostly sunny skies with a high in the mid-60s and a low right around 50.
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24: Or either peacemakers or troublemakers or saboteurs or sitting back and doing nothing. The time is coming now that all countries need to step up responsibly and to stop the saboteurs, stop the troublemakers, and work together collaboratively in delivering a real peace.
25: A rare conversation with Qatar's Prime Minister on a year like no other in the Middle East. Do you think we are on the brink of another escalation in the region, or are you working on something which gives you hope?
24: Right now, the situation is concerning. There is an ongoing effort. There are messages being shuttled between Iran and the United States. It needs a lot of patience. And unfortunately, the events that we are experiencing every day are affecting these efforts.
25: From Bloomberg Weekend, this is the Michelle Hussein Show. I'm Michelle Hussein. It's not every day that you get a chance to sit down with a leader for an exclusive conversation in front of an audience, every word on the record, and for that to take place just as their country is grappling with its biggest crisis for years. That is the backdrop to the conversation you're about to hear with Sheikh Mohammed bin Abdurrahman bin Jassim Al Thani. His country is one of the richest in the world per head of population. Its huge gas resources went out into the world through the Strait of Hormuz pretty uneventfully until the Iran war began. That's the moment that Qatar's world changed 7 months ago. And unlike some of its neighbors, it doesn't have much in the way of alternative export routes. And so Sheikh Mohammed, Qatar's prime minister, has been grappling with economic fallout and trying to get Iran and the United States to stop this war. The curious thing is, Qatar has built itself a reputation for conflict mediation, not always without controversy, because it's hosted offices for the Taliban and for Hamas. I don't think it could ever have imagined a war like this on its doorstep, where its peacemaking was so needed for its own future. A couple more things before we dive in. The Prime Minister and I spoke in New York in front of an audience at the Qatar Economic Forum, where he had just announced a new investment initiative. We do cover a lot of ground here, so as ever, you can read my notes to discover why I asked what I did, what I read before and after, and all the context beyond what was said on stage. There's a link to that in the show notes. At times, you will hear Sheikh Mohammed choose his words carefully, and there is something of a diplomatic dance. But at the same time, he doesn't shy away from the enormity of the crisis, describing what's happening in the Middle East as an earthquake. And the conversation begins with me asking him to explain why he used that word.
0: When you look at any earthquake that happens, it always tests three things. How strong is your foundation? How fast is your response? And how you are going to rebuild. If we think about it this way, we have tested our foundations in terms of security, in terms of supply chain, and it's proven that it's strong. Qatar has been through a lot of challenges, and every time we emerge out of this challenge stronger. And whatever we have experienced during this war and the uncertainty that it has, our pledge to our people is to become stronger and build stronger resilience for us and for our future.
25: But I think it's clear, isn't it, that this earthquake is not over. And if you look at the story in numbers about how difficult this year has been, Qatar has suffered a collapse in oil and gas revenues. Are you looking at alternative export routes to the Strait of Hormuz? What are the chances of that? Your geography is more difficult than some of the other countries affected in the region.
0: Of course. Well, look, when you look at Qatar and you look at its geography, it has its risks and has its benefits. We are blessed with abundance of resources. We have been a leading energy supplier, leading LNG supplier in the world. And what happened was a big disruption for us. What we have ensured from the beginning is to be very transparent with our people, with our partners, and with our customers. Yes, we went through a challenge, but it doesn't mean that this will affect our credibility or our reliability. And as soon as this issue is resolved, Qatar will fulfill its commitment. We should work together collaboratively together with our regional partners in order to make sure that what happened is not repeated. And by the way, if you look at in general what's happening right now, it's not only exclusive for our region. Now, what's really concerning for us that what has been a red line, you know, to avoid targeting civilian facilities, schools, hospitals, bridges, power plants, energy facilities, became the new normal. And it's been deliberately crossed not only in that conflict, but also elsewhere in the world. And the problem that the parties who are crossing these red lines are bragging about it. And there is a huge responsibility on the international community to stand up to these kind of violations. Otherwise, we will end up in a different world.
25: Are you referring not only to Iran, but also to the United States and Israel?
0: Well, I'm talking about any targeting for any civilian facilities should be prohibited, should be protected, and we should stand up for this. It's not only something that's affecting us in Qatar, but in any conflict, you are affecting directly the people.
25: So then bring us right up to date on the situation as you see it now, because Qatar has played an important mediation role, whether it's between the U.S. and Iran or indeed between Hamas and Israel. But on the U.S. and Iran, there are multiple concerning developments at the moment. In the region, we can see the Houthis attacking Saudi targets, including Riyadh. We can see the U.S. State Department warning of the potential for escalation in the region. At the same time, a top Iranian official has said that Qatar has conveyed their proposal for some kind of agreement to the United States. So give us your reading of this moment. Is there peril as well as opportunity?
0: Well, look, the situation, of course, it's deeply concerning, but also we need to look at it. Qatar is not a party of this war. This war has its reality. Iran is our neighbor. United States is our strategic ally and security coalition. And basically what's happening right now is not only affecting the region, affecting Qatar or the region, but it has its impact on the global security. Our efforts has continued. Until now, we are trying to convey messages between the parties, but also we need to acknowledge that this conflict is very complex. And unfortunately that the developments and the events that we are witnessing every day, they are very reactive events and they are changing the course of the negotiations. They are changing the direction. There is no clear master strategy that we are following in order to put an end for this. And that's basically what we are missing today. I believe that all these indications and escalations, for example, to have the Houthis escalating now against the kingdom, this is like, you know, a very irresponsible act that's happening in this delicate time in the region to instigate more conflict and to create more inflammatory events, whether it's coming from the Houthis or in Iraq. All of us, we should stand up to these kind of attacks.
25: But what would you warn everyone here, that do you think we are on the brink of another escalation in the region, or are you working on something which gives you hope?
0: We are doing everything we can. Right now, there is an ongoing effort. There are messages that's been shuttled between Iran and the United States. And of course, as I told you, it's complex. It needs a lot of patience. And unfortunately, what we are living every day and the events that we are experiencing every day are affecting these efforts and sometimes are not really helping us in moving the process forward. Right now, the situation is concerning. We have been through in different periods in the past few months in a stalemate, and we have broken this stalemate and bring back things to track. And we are hoping that we are going to be able to bring back track things.
25: So let's talk then about the initiatives that you're putting forward and the realities that you are grappling with. How does the idea of the Doha Investment Platform fit into this present-day reality? I know that it is going to be the platform to manage the domestic investments of the Sovereign Wealth Fund, the QIA. But what is your ultimate ambition here?
0: Well, actually, look, Doha investment idea has been in the make for almost the last couple of years. Qatar has been very successful in creating national champions who became a global player. Now, what we want to do and what we are aiming for in Doha investment is to be the conduit and the launchpad for new national champions that becomes a global player, changing the approach by instead of just focusing on government-led investment, by bringing together the private sector investments together with the government investments and government support and taking them from being local to become regional and hopefully international in the future.
25: Does it mean that there is a shift towards more of those domestic assets in the portfolio and less of the international spending?
0: It's not. Those are two tracks are going to work in parallel. QIA has continued and will continue to invest actively in the global market. QIA mission and mandate is to diversify the base of the revenue of the country, and it's a preservation for Qatar wealth for the next generation. And we wanted to make sure that what we are leaving behind us, we are leaving a legacy that the future generation will be able to live with the same standard and the same lifestyle that we have lived in.
25: And part of that global investment has been significantly in AI in recent years. Is there any shift in thinking on AI? And I'm asking because even its own leaders, Daria Amadei and Sam Altman, have signaled that they too have concerns about the pace of development.
0: AI is the future. In Qatar, we believe that if we want to take part of this future, we need to be there at the very early stage.
25: my conversation with Qatar's Prime Minister coming up. I'm Michelle Hussein, and this is Bloomberg.
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25: I'm Michelle Hussein, and you're listening to highlights from the Michelle Hussein Show podcast on Bloomberg Radio. Today, the conversation is with the Qatari Prime Minister. It was recorded at the Qatar Economic Forum in New York. Has this also been a year where you have had to face unprecedented hard choices? What has been the domestic economic impact on government spending of the collapse in oil and gas revenues?
0: It is a huge disruption for the economy, but when you look at it, this disruption is circumstantial, not a structural disruption. And we have built a strong foundation that's being put into test. And what matters and the priorities that's being achieved and delivered for the people. Now, when we look at Qatar example in itself, just look at Qatar historically. When back in the days before we start focusing on natural gas, everyone was saying, you are crazy, you will gain nothing out of this investment. We became the leading supplier of LNG in the world. When we bid for the World Cup, everyone was telling us, no one will give it to you, no one will award it to you. And when we've been awarded, everyone said that it will be a failure. We delivered an exceptional World Cup that the world is talking about it until today. Qatar's story is about that. Qatar's story is turning impossible things to reality. And that's what we are looking for. When this challenge that we are living today, creating this kind of disruption, the reality in the future will be much better for our people. In each and every crisis, Qatar has emerged stronger, and we have proven that to our people and to the world. And hopefully this disruption, we will pass through it, we will emerge stronger, and there will be a new era for Qatar. We strongly believe in that. We are focusing on building the strong foundation for the next phase of Qatar.
25: But has there been had to be government spending cuts to the level of about 30%?
0: Actually, there are some misleading facts in this. The cut in spending, which was necessary, that was on operational expenditure, wasn't on capital projects. So what we've been doing, we are trying to focus how efficiently we can manage our budget throughout these circumstances. And of course, any crisis also represents an opportunity. When you look at governments, in each and every government, there is a lot of fat that's needed to be cut. And every time you have such a crisis, we need to use this opportunity to cut this fat and to also focus our investments on things that matters for the country and for the people.
25: So, Prime Minister, in our remaining time, let's think globally again. And you personally, as well as Qatar, have become well known for mediation. I already mentioned US, Iran, Hamas, Israel, but also Venezuela, some of the lesser known relationships in which you've played a part. You helped bring about the ceasefire in Gaza. That's a nominal ceasefire. There are still Palestinians being killed every day. There is mass hardship, mass displacement of people. How and when do you envisage a change in the situation of the Palestinians?
0: Well, this is actually a question has been ongoing for a very long time. Now, what Qatar has been doing and trying to do is to be able to facilitate for peace talks and to mediate between conflicting parties and to keep our channels always open and use it whenever it's needed. And it's proven that this is a very effective way. People in many parts of the world, sometimes they don't like these kind of connections, and we are not asking them to like it, but we are asking them to understand it. and to see the benefits of these connections, how when they are being put into use. Now, there is a lot about the peace process and mediation. And when I was mentioning in the speech, the supply chain for peace, peace is not about only mediation and bringing the two parties together, and maybe they celebrate an agreement and then nothing is falling through. And we are seeing some examples also right now in Gaza. And unfortunately, we are dealing with an event that there is a party who is reckless and who is not standing up to his commitment, keep killing, keep preventing the humanitarian aid from entering, and the world is not doing much about it.
25: Do you mean the Israeli government?
0: Yeah, of course. I mean, it's very clear that the commitments that's been stated in the agreement are not fulfilled yet, and we are calling the Israeli government to fulfill their commitment. But there is an important issue in that. When you look at peace, as I mentioned, in our world, countries are either peacemakers, either troublemakers, or saboteurs, or those countries who are sitting back and doing nothing. What we are seeing now, that when any conflict is happening, only the mediation is the main focus without taking consideration in terms of humanitarian, what's required in terms of security to be provided, what's required in terms of follow-up and accountability after those peace agreements. And I think the time is coming now that all countries need to step up responsibly and to stop the saboteurs, to stop the troublemakers, and work together collaboratively in delivering a real peace. Qatar has worked within that approach in the last few years, not being the sole mediator for any conflict, but bringing together group of countries, a group of partners in order to deliver this comprehensive solution. Unfortunately, we are still lacking more countries that needs to contribute and needs to step up to be effective partners in making better peace and lasting peace. For the Palestinian issue, it will never be resolved as long as the policies adopted within the current Israeli government is in this way. What's happening in Gaza is one thing, in the West Bank is another thing, and we have seen violations happening by violating the sovereignty of Lebanon, Syria, Iraq, and this cannot continue forever.
25: Is Iran a troublemaker?
0: Well, with what we have seen and what they have created for the region, and as a response to the American-Israeli war with them in the region, that's appeared very clearly that they are not a peacemaker.
25: And is the effect of this on you, that you might be considering joining the new Saudi-Turkey-Pakistan defense pact, what they are putting forward as a version of NATO, if you like? Is Qatar attracted by that, being part of that?
0: Well, look, when you look at the security situation of the region and you see all this turbulence that we are going through, we are glad to see that the region is coming together. And by the way, just let me, you know, clarify something here. When you ask me a question about Iran, is Iran a troublemaker? We are talking about a conflict here that specifically the trouble that Iran made for the Gulf. And I have to be clear in this. Iran is our neighbor. We need to understand that without having a security framework that brings us all together as Gulf countries with Iran, ensuring that none of us is posing a threat on the other, this region will not just be, you know, continuing in the same way as it used to be. We have to act together responsibly as a region and to make sure that we are having a good relation with Iran and Iran has a good relation with the Gulf countries. And we are working toward that. Our regional partners believe in this and we are hoping that this war is a wake-up call for everyone that it's time for it to happen.
25: Finally, Prime Minister, we are speaking in the United States, so I do want to ask you about your relationship with the United States. Very important, clearly, a long-term strategic relationship. Last year, there was the gift of a plane. There was also a security guarantee that you received from President Trump. But at the same time, it is clear that the war begun by President Trump earlier this year has had an immense impact on your country. So where do things stand now? Is the U.S. still the partner you imagined this time last year?
0: U.S. will always be our strategic ally, and that's what I keep repeating. Yes, sometimes we try our best to convey our view on any policy that the U.S. is having on the Middle East. Sometimes they listen to us, sometimes they take the different opinion, but it doesn't mean that this will compromise our partnership with them. Our partnership has been built based on institutional relationship between all institutions, between the U.S. and Qatar. And this institutional relationship has protected throughout the last decades the relationship between the two countries. We believe that our alliance is solid and nothing is going to break it. And we are working together very closely in order to put an end for this conflict. And we hope that this conflict didn't start from the beginning, but unfortunately things have happened already.
25: Does the U.S. base in Qatar, the largest U.S. base in the region, does it have a future? Would you like it to remain?
0: Well, of course, our defense partnership is one of the key cornerstones of our relationship between the two countries. Our military and with the working together with the U.S. military, our equipment is American equipment, and we continue doing our joint training. We will continue having a strong relation with the U.S. and the U.S. military. And of course, it's a two-way partnership. It's never a one-way partnership.
25: And the impact on you in this year, I mean, you are the person fielding a lot of these phone calls, trying to bring people together. I imagine it's been a year like no other in your life. Is that correct?
0: Well, actually, I didn't have peace since the World Cup. So, I mean, October 7th followed, and since that, no one is willing to give us a break.
25: How different a position do you hope we are in by this time next year, or by the time Qatar Economic Forum takes place next in Doha?
0: Well, I'm begging everyone that we need a peaceful year for 27. Please, we need some rest.
25: Inshallah.
0: Thank you.
25: Prime Minister, thank you very much.
0: Thank you very much.
25: Thank you for listening to some of the highlights from my podcast. To hear the full conversation, please subscribe to The Michelle Hussein Show, wherever you get your podcasts. I'm Michelle Hussein, and this is Bloomberg.
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4: This weekend brings another round of road closures. Affected areas include southbound I-405 between Bellevue and Renton, the northbound and southbound I-405 ramps at Northeast 132nd Street in Kirkland, and of course, northbound I-5 across the Ship Canal Bridge. Meanwhile, the Bonneville Power Administration says a new court-ordered measure to protect migrating salmon is causing them to raise electricity rates by 6.3%. According to the Seattle Times, residents in Snohomish County and Camino Island are BPA's biggest customers. And out of the 250 stores Starbucks plans to close this weekend, at least six are local. According to the Seattle Times, this includes three in Seattle, one in Redmond, one in Spokane, and one in Vancouver. I'm Lillian James. 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
7: Saturday looks pretty dry with partly cloudy skies. We'll see highs in the low 60s and lows in the high 40s. As for Sunday, you can expect mostly sunny skies with a high in the mid 60s and a low right around 50.
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5: You're listening to the Big Take Podcast on Bloomberg Radio. I'm Sarah Holder, and today on the show, we're talking about how record-high diesel prices affect everyone in the global economy and the impact they could have on the U.S. midterms.
6: The expectation is a lot of pain is still ahead, that this is not a short-term situation, particularly if we don't see a quick resolution to the war in Iran.
5: This week, diesel prices hit $6.50 a gallon. That's a record high. Politico reported that, in an effort to push prices back down, the Trump administration is preparing a plan for a 90-day ban on diesel exports.
6: Diesel touches all aspects of the U.S. economy. So when the price of diesel goes up, it just affects all aspects of pricing in the U.S.
5: The high price of diesel is starting to affect all kinds of industries, from farming to shipping to tourism. Because diesel powers tractors, trucks, home heaters, and fishing boats. Rob Gudgel captains a 43-foot charter boat in Washington State. He takes passengers out on fishing expeditions into the Pacific.
7: Fuel is one of the number one costs that we have to endure. The other day, fuel jumped up 85 cents a gallon.
5: For a 130-mile trip, Rob's twin engines burn about 130 gallons of diesel.
7: I was paying around $600 for a trip.
5: And now,
7: it's close to $1,000. Not quite $1,000, but it's darn close. We try to eat some of it because everybody's going through a tough time. Cost of fuel drives the economy. Doesn't matter if you're going to the grocery store, the clothes you buy. It's plane, trains, ships, whatever it is. That's what drives the economy is the cost of fuel.
5: And with the midterms coming up, the cost of fuel is also driving politics.
6: Voters are inclined to blame President Trump and Republicans who are in control and power right now for high diesel prices. While they have seen price spikes in the past, they do not think that diesel or home heating oil would be at record levels if not for the Iran war.
5: Sarah Holder, and this is The Big Take from Bloomberg News. Today on the show, Bloomberg National Economics reporter Mark Niquette on how record-high diesel prices affect everyone in the global economy and the impact they could have on the U.S. midterms. So, Mark, help us understand, what's been driving up the cost of diesel? Why has it been rising faster than the cost of gasoline?
6: Well, there's a confluence of events for increasing diesel prices. We've had Ukrainian attacks on Russia refining of diesel, and Russia has also banned exports of diesel. And Russia supplied previously about 10% of the world supply of diesel. So we've had declining exports from Russia, but it's happening at the same time that we've seen the shipments of diesel and refining of diesel in the Middle East constrained because of the Iran war. So sort of the combination of those two things has really driven up the price of diesel. And diesel is more expensive than gasoline because it costs more to refine diesel because of environmental standards. And the global demand for diesel is higher. So the price of diesel attracts higher than gasoline typically.
5: And you're describing some compounding factors that have led to the rise in the price of diesel. President Donald Trump, for his part, has said that, quote, the world's diesel price rise is mostly caused by the Russia-Ukraine war, not Iran. That was in a Truth Social post earlier this month.

0: Is it possible to tease out how much impact the war in Iran may be having versus something like the Russian export ban? What are you hearing from the experts you're talking to about how to weight these various causes?
1: It's hard to tease out, you know, exactly how much of the increase would come from the Iran war versus, you know, the Russian export reduction. I mean, the administration wants to blame this all on, you know, Russian refining capacity being affected by the Russia-Ukraine war, and also, you know, reduced refining capacity in the U.S. under previous Democratic presidents. But the experts we talk to say, you know, diesel would not be at record prices if not for the Iran war and the constraints on shipping in the Middle East.
0: When most people fill up at a gas station, they're not choosing diesel to put into their car, for example. But the cost of diesel has this huge, far-reaching, sort of rippling economic impact for people. Why is it so important? And what does it touch?
1: Diesel powers the trucks that we use to deliver, you know, products and across the country. Diesel powers the tractors that farmers use to, you know, plant and harvest their crops and also deliver their crops to silos and grain elevators. And diesel and its close derivative, home heating oil, you know, heats homes and businesses, particularly in the Northeast U.S. and Alaska in rural areas. So, you know, when the price of diesel goes up, the price of home heating oil goes up. And that means, you know, heating bills go up for homeowners and businesses that rely on home heating oil for their heat.
0: We're just days away from the midterm elections here in the U.S. You've dug into how diesel and diesel prices factor into these races. Take us around the map of battleground states. What did you find?
1: Well, let's start with farming, because the price of diesel has a huge impact on agriculture, particularly now because we're heading into harvest season. So farmers have no choice but to buy diesel to power their combines to get in the harvest. So the farm states that have toss-up Senate races right now include Iowa and Nebraska and Kansas. And the issue of, you know, high diesel prices are paramount in those Senate races because of how important agriculture is to those states' economies. And it's also very impactful in Maine and Alaska right now, mostly because of the price of home heating oil reaching record levels. In fact, the price in Maine last week was just posted to be 74% higher than this time last year, right at the time that, you know, a lot of homeowners are filling up their fuel tanks for the winter. And we're being told that, you know, some customers are holding off on filling up their tanks, you know, hoping that the price will come down. But, you know, winter's coming and they're not going to be able to hold off forever and have to bite the bullet to pay the higher cost for home heating oil. Another area is Alaska and Maine fishing, because diesel powers the boats that the fishing industry needs. The Democratic candidate in Alaska, Mary Petola, has cited the impact of diesel costs on the fishing industry.
2: Every day, that diesel is getting more and more expensive for our fishermen, more and more expensive to make ice, more and more expensive for our processors. We need a break here. We need some help. We need somebody in D.C. fighting to lower our costs, not to jack up our costs.
1: And we're seeing this anywhere where, you know, fishing is a big part of the state economy. And this is having a big impact on the Senate races in Maine and Alaska in particular, because they're both toss-up races. And the candidates are talking about the price of home heating oil and diesel in those states and blaming the Republicans who control Congress and the White House right now for creating the circumstances that are pushing up the price of diesel and home heating oil.
3: I've said, let's not send out the diesel. We make a lot of diesel.
0: Speaking at the United Nations this week, President Trump said his administration was considering a diesel export ban. Politico reported new details on the plan the White House is developing, which, if imposed, would ban U.S. diesel exports for 90 days. The idea has been floated by some U.S. lawmakers and midterm candidates who hope that keeping U.S. diesel for domestic consumption might lower its cost. But it's also gotten a lot of pushback from the oil and gas industry and from some energy analysts and experts who warn an export ban wouldn't actually bring prices down and could even backfire.
1: Well, I think you're seeing it primarily right now in Iowa. Just yesterday, the Republican candidate for the Senate there, Representative Ashley Hinson, came right out and called for a ban on exports of diesel. And the Republican senator in Iowa, Chuck Grassley, has also called for an export ban. And it's a little controversial because the industry does not think that a export ban would be beneficial. In fact, they think the opposite, that an export ban could actually help drive up the price even more, because banning exports would mean, you know, the refiners would have to store more diesel and would not be able to produce as much diesel, could drive up the prices in that way. But like I said, in Iowa, you're seeing the Republican candidates even come out against the war in Iran as a primary cause or a factor in the rising price of diesel. But, you know, the Democratic candidates are also calling for an export ban and blaming the president in particular for the rising cost of diesel. So if you see this kind of happening in a Republican leaning state like Iowa, it just sort of gives you an idea of how salient the issue is in that campaign if the Republican candidates feel the need to address it in this way.
0: And Mark, you've been doing a lot of reporting, talking to voters about their concerns. What do we know about how prominent the cost of diesel is for these voters who are deciding to go to the polls or stay home or vote for a particular candidate? And what are you hearing from them about how this is affecting them?
1: Well, it's very prominent for farmers in particular. I mean, this is a constituency that, you know, generally supports Republicans in Donald Trump. Certainly voted for him in you know, his elections, and are inclined to support Republican candidates in the Senate races. But they're sort of up against it now when it comes to high diesel prices, because it's a cost that they can't mitigate. They can't, you know, not harvest their crops. So they have to pay the high cost of diesel. I've talked to a farmer in Iowa who said he, you know, leans Republican. He gravitates toward Republican politics. And he's been holding off buying diesel, just hoping that the price would come down. And, you know, he's at the point now where there's nothing he can do about, you know, mitigating the high price of diesel. And he has to do his harvest. And the problem is that just cuts right into the bottom line. It's not like his farm operates at a high profit margin. So when you introduce higher costs on that side of the equation, without the ability to really mitigate those higher costs, that just means less profits for him in this harvest.
0: Who or what does he hold responsible for these higher diesel costs?
1: He blames President Trump and the war in Iran. I mean, his view is the price of diesel might be higher because of market forces right now, but it certainly would not be at record levels if not for the war in Iran.
0: This has been the Big Take Podcast on Bloomberg Radio. I'm Sarah Holder, and I spoke with Mark Niquette about how record-high diesel prices affect everyone in the global economy and the impact they could have on the U.S. midterms. 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
11: From ABC News, I'm Dave Packer. Billions bracing for a nor'easter bearing down on the East Coast, bringing heavy rain and strong winds. Could cause power outages and major flight disruptions. New York City's Metropolitan Transit Authority and Prep Mode MTA Chair and CEO Jano Lieber.
12: They're clearing the drains, the vents, the catch basins, checking emergency generators in case of power outages.
11: States of emergency declared in New York and New Jersey. In the New York City area, they're bracing. Mayor Zoran Mamdani.
13: Look out for one another and stay safe, New York.
11: ABC meteorologist Lee Gobler.
14: Rainfall amounts, they're going to go from 2 to 4 inches of rain. Locally, we can get up to a half foot of rainfall. Coastal flood alerts from the mid-Atlantic into the northeast. Also, high wind warnings as well. And these waves are going to feast on our area beaches, really chewing them up with 12 to 14 foot waves. There are 25 footers offshore.
11: The Chinese president wrapped up a state visit with a tour of the National Archives Friday alongside President Trump. Meanwhile, new insight on talks with President Xi during his visit. ABC's Karen Travers.
15: The president was asked at the archives if he discussed with President Xi the war with Iran. He said, we did. He didn't say any more about it in terms of what details and how that conversation went. He was asked if he thought there'd be progress in the Strait of Hormuz, and the president said, I think we're going to do great. Now, it's notable, the president has not mentioned Iran in his public comments during the state visit. That was the first time he even acknowledged it.
11: One of New Jersey's top Democrats, Dale Caldwell, is leaving office following growing calls for his resignation from Governor Mikey Sherrill Friday.
16: I gave the lieutenant governor until today to resign. He submitted his resignation to me this afternoon, which I accepted.
11: This after what Sherrill calls an impartial and fair investigation into allegations of Caldwell's allegedly inappropriate behavior with staffers, including sexual harassment, which he denies. You're listening to ABC News.
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11: A historic visit for Pope Leo in the streets of Paris. ABC's Tom Sophie Burridge.
19: He's been touring the inside of that cathedral, newly refurbished, of course, after that terrible fire a few years ago. And actually, he paid tribute to the firefighters who saved the cathedral during that terrible moment, but also the craftsmen and women who helped restore the cathedral. They've done an absolutely incredible job. The light inside there, the finishing touches, everything about it is absolutely magnificent.
11: ABC's Tom Sophie Burridge at Notre Dame. The former head of a Michigan-based company taking heat for an AI-generated photo after it caused her to lose her job.
20: Last month, President Trump declared the renaming of Canada's Lake Ontario to Lake America. 2 weeks ago, Jane Smith posted an AI-generated picture of herself and 3 family members wearing Lake America sweatshirts, not as a political statement.
21: We were kind of poking fun at the fact that one of the Great Lakes' names were getting changed.
20: Smith's employer, Family First Credit Union, didn't get the joke, and she's been fired, telling ABC 12 in Flint, Michigan.
21: The AI can be dangerous in the fact that it can make people think something's real that's not.
20: Jim Ryan, ABC ABC News.
2: For the first time since January 2025, mortgage rates have hit 7%, a likely impact from the rapidly changing bond market, where the 10-year U.S. Treasury yield closed Friday at a 19-year high. The result? Some would-be sellers might be holding on to their homes to try to lock in their cheaper rates rather than risk a higher cost on a newer mortgage. Dave Packer, ABC News.
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3: Another weekend means another round of road closures. The big one is on southbound I-405. The State Department of Transportation says all lanes between Coal Creek Parkway Southeast in Bellevue and Northeast 30th Street in Renton will be closed until Monday morning. Meanwhile, the northbound and southbound I-405 ramps at Northeast 132nd in Kirkland will also be closed until Monday. And in Seattle, northbound I-5 is still being reduced to two lanes across the Ship Canal Bridge. WSDOT says you should expect congestion on routes between highways and local streets. Meanwhile, the price of electricity is going up in the Pacific Northwest.
22: Last year, the Trump administration put an end to an agreement helping the fish survive migration through the Columbia Basin. And reported by the Seattle Times, this led to a domino effect in litigation. Conservation groups, tribal nations, and lawmakers all fighting to protect the salmon population, forcing a court order to send more water through hydropower dams and less through turbines. The Bonneville Power Administration says this order is what's leading them to a 6.3 hike in energy rates, while conservation groups like Earth Justice say they're using salmon as a scapegoat for their own poor planning. But whatever the reason, as the BPA is a massive electricity supplier, many Washington residents may see hikes in their utility bills over the next few years. Austin Smith, Northwest News Radio.
3: And out of the 250 stores Starbucks plans to close this weekend, at least six are local. According to the Seattle Times, this includes three in Seattle, one in Redmond, one in Spokane, and one in Vancouver. None of the closures are listed as unionized coffee houses. And in other news, Secretary of State Steve Hobbs says Washington will not use the Save Voter database. On Friday, the Supreme Court lifted restrictions on the system, which is used to search for illegal voters. I'm Lillian James. 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
28: A rare conversation with Qatar's Prime Minister on a year like no other in the Middle East. Do you think we are on the brink of another escalation in the region, or are you working on something which gives you hope?
0: Right now, the situation is concerning. There is an ongoing effort. There are messages being shuttled between Iran and the United States. It needs a lot of patience. And unfortunately, the events that we are experiencing every day are affecting these efforts.
28: From Bloomberg Weekend, this is the Michelle Hussein Show. I'm Michelle Hussein. It's not every day that you get a chance to sit down with a leader for an exclusive conversation in front of an audience, every word on the record, and for that to take place just as their country is grappling with its biggest crisis for years. That is the backdrop to the conversation you're about to hear with Sheikh Mohammed bin Abdurrahman bin Jassim Al Thani. His country is one of the richest in the world per head of population. Its huge gas resources went out into the world through the Strait of Hormuz pretty uneventfully until the Iran war began. That's the moment that Qatar's world changed 7 months ago. And unlike some of its neighbors, it doesn't have much in the way of alternative export routes. And so Sheikh Mohammed, Qatar's prime minister, has been grappling with economic fallout and trying to get Iran and the United States to stop this war. The curious thing is, Qatar has built itself a reputation for conflict mediation, not always without controversy, because it's hosted offices for the Taliban and for Hamas. I don't think it could ever have imagined a war like this on its doorstep, where its peacemaking was so needed for its own future. A couple more things before we dive in. The Prime Minister and I spoke in New York in front of an audience at the Qatar Economic Forum, where he had just announced a new investment initiative. We do cover a lot of ground here, so as ever, you can read my notes to discover why I asked what I did, what I read before and after, and all the context beyond what was said on stage. There's a link to that in the show notes. At times, you will hear Sheikh Mohammed choose his words carefully, and there is something of a diplomatic dance. But at the same time, he doesn't shy away from the enormity of the crisis, describing what's happening in the Middle East as an earthquake. And the conversation begins with me asking him to explain why he used that word.
0: When you look at any earthquake that happens, it always tests three things. How strong is your foundation? How fast is your response? And how you are going to rebuild. If we think about it this way, we have tested our foundations in terms of security, in terms of supply chain, and it's proven that it's strong. Qatar has been through a lot of challenges, and every time we emerge out of this challenge stronger. And whatever we have experienced during this war and the uncertainty that it has, our pledge to our people is to become stronger and build stronger resilience for us and for our future.
28: But I think it's clear, isn't it, that this earthquake is not over. And if you look at the story in numbers about how difficult this year has been, Qatar has suffered a collapse in oil and gas revenues. Are you looking at alternative export routes to the Strait of Hormuz? What are the chances of that? Your geography is more difficult than some of the other countries affected in the region.
0: Of course. Well, look, when you look at Qatar and you look at its geography, it has its risks and has its benefits. We are blessed with abundance of resources. We have been a leading energy supplier, leading LNG supplier in the world. And what happened was a big disruption for us. What we have ensured from the beginning is to be very transparent with our people, with our partners, and with our customers. Yes, we went through a challenge, but it doesn't mean that this will affect our credibility or our reliability. And as soon as this issue is resolved, Qatar will fulfill its commitment. We should work together collaboratively together with our regional partners in order to make sure that what happened is not repeated. And by the way, if you look at in general what's happening right now, it's not only exclusive for our region. Now, what's really concerning for us, that what has been a red line, you know, to avoid targeting civilian facilities, schools, hospitals, bridges, power plants, energy facilities, became the new normal. And it's been deliberately crossed, not only in that conflict, but also elsewhere in the world. And the problem that the parties who are crossing these red lines are bragging about it. And there is a huge responsibility on the international community to stand up to these kind of violations. Otherwise, we will end up in a different world.
28: Are you referring not only to Iran, but also to the United States and Israel?
0: Well, I'm talking about any targeting for any civilian facilities should be prohibited, should be protected, and we should stand up for this. It's not only something that's affecting us in Qatar, but in any conflict, you are affecting directly the people.
28: So then bring us right up to date on the situation as you see it now, because Qatar has played an important mediation role, whether it's between the U.S. and Iran or indeed between Hamas and Israel. But on the U.S. and Iran, there are multiple concerning developments at the moment. In the region, we can see the Houthis attacking Saudi targets, including Riyadh. We can see the U.S. State Department warning of the potential for escalation in the region. At the same time, a top Iranian official has said that Qatar has conveyed their proposal for some kind of agreement to the United States. So give us your reading of this moment. Is there peril as well as opportunity?
0: Well, look, the situation, of course, it's deeply concerning, but also we need to look at it. Qatar is not a party of this war. This war has its reality. Iran is our neighbor. United States is our strategic ally and security coalition. And basically what's happening right now is not only affecting the region, affecting Qatar or the region, but it has its impact on the global security. Our efforts has continued. Until now, we are trying to convey messages between the parties. But also, we need to acknowledge that this conflict is very complex. And unfortunately, that the developments and the events that we are witnessing every day, they are very reactive events. And they are changing the course of the negotiations. They are changing the direction. There is no clear master strategy that we are following in order to put an end for this. And that's basically what we are missing today. I believe that all these indications and escalations, for example, to have the Houthis escalating now against the kingdom, this is like, you know, a very irresponsible act that's happening in this delicate time in the region, to instigate more conflict and to create more inflammatory events, whether it's coming from the Houthis or in Iraq. All of us, we should stand up to these kind of attacks.
28: But what would you warn everyone here, that do you think we are on the brink of another escalation in the region, or are you working on something which gives you hope?
0: We are doing everything we can. Right now, there is an ongoing effort. There are messages that's been shuttled between Iran and United States. And of course, as I told you, it's complex. It needs a lot of patience. And unfortunately, what we are living every day and the events that we are experiencing every day are affecting these efforts and sometimes are not really helping us in moving the process forward. Right now, the situation is concerning. We have been through in different periods in the past few months in a stalemate, and we have broken the stalemate and bring back things to track. And we are hoping that we are going to be able to bring back track things.
28: So let's talk then about the initiatives that you're putting forward and the realities that you are grappling with. How does the idea of the Doha investment platform fit into this present day reality? I know that it is going to be the platform to manage the domestic investments of the Sovereign Wealth Fund, the QIA. But what is your ultimate ambition here?
0: Well, actually, look, Doha investment idea has been in the make for almost the last couple of years. Qatar has been very successful in creating national champions who became a global player. Now, what we want to do and what we are aiming for in Doha investment is to be the conduit and the launch pad for new national champions that becomes a global player, changing the approach by instead of just focusing on government-led investment by bringing together the private sector investments together with the government investments and government support and taking them from being local to become regional and hopefully international in the future.
28: Does it mean that there is a shift towards more of those domestic assets in the portfolio and less of the international spending?
0: It's not. Those are two tracks are going to work in parallel. QIA has continued and will continue to invest actively in the global market. QIA mission and mandate is to diversify the base of the revenue of the country, and it's a preservation for Qatar wealth for the next generation. And we wanted to make sure that what we are leaving behind us, we are leaving a legacy that the future generation will be able to live with the same standard and the same lifestyle that we have lived in.
28: And part of that global investment has been significantly in AI in recent years. Is there any shift in thinking on AI? And I'm asking because even its own leaders, Daria Amadei and Sam Altman, have signaled that they too have concerns about the pace of development.
0: AI is the future. In Qatar, we believe that if we want to take part of this future, we need to be there at the very early stage.
28: More from my conversation with Qatar's Prime Minister coming up. I'm Michelle Hussein, and this is Bloomberg.
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5: I'm Michelle Hussein, and you're listening to highlights from the Michelle Hussein Show podcast on Bloomberg Radio. Today, the conversation is with the Qatari Prime Minister. It was recorded at the Qatar Economic Forum in New York. Has this also been a year where you have had to face unprecedented hard choices? What has been the domestic economic impact on government spending of the collapse in oil and gas revenues?
6: It is a huge disruption for the economy, but when you look at it, this disruption is circumstantial, not a structural disruption. And we have built a strong foundation that's been put into test. And what matters and the priorities that's been achieved and delivered for the people. Now, when we look at Qatar example in itself, just look at Qatar historically. When back in the days before we start focusing on natural gas, everyone was saying, you are crazy, you will gain nothing out of this investment. We became the leading supplier of LNG in the world. When we bid for the World Cup, everyone was telling us, no one will give it to you. No one will award it to you. And when we've been awarded, everyone said that it will be a failure. We delivered an exceptional World Cup that the world is talking about it until today. Qatar story is about that. Qatar story is turning impossible things to reality. And that's what we are looking for. When this challenge that we are living today, creating this kind of disruption, the reality in the future will be much better for our people. In each and every crisis, Qatar has emerged stronger, and we have proven that to our people and to the world. And hopefully this disruption, we will pass through it, we will emerge stronger, and there will be a new era for Qatar. We strongly believe in that. We are focusing on building the strong foundation for the next phase of Qatar.
5: But has there been had to be government spending cuts to the level of about 30%?
6: Actually, there are some misleading facts in this. The cut in spending, which was necessary, that was on operational expenditure, wasn't on capital projects. So what we've been doing, we are trying to focus how efficiently we can manage our budget throughout these circumstances. And of course, any crisis also represents an opportunity. When you look at governments, in each and every government, there is a lot of fat that's needed to be cut. And every time you have such a crisis, we need to use this opportunity to cut this fat and to also focus our investments on things that matters for the country and for the people.
5: So, Prime Minister, in our remaining time, let's think globally again. And you personally, as well as Qatar, have become well known for mediation. I already mentioned US, Iran, Hamas, Israel, but also Venezuela, some of the lesser known relationships in which you've played a part. You helped bring about the ceasefire in Gaza. That's a nominal ceasefire. There are still Palestinians being killed every day. There is mass hardship, mass displacement of people. How and when do you envisage a change in the situation of the Palestinians?
6: Well, this is actually a question that has been ongoing for a very long time. Now, what Qatar has been doing and trying to do is to be able to facilitate for peace talks and to mediate between conflicting parties and to keep our channels always open and use it whenever it's needed. And it's proven that this is a very effective way. People in many parts of the world, sometimes they don't like these kind of connections, and we are not asking them to like it, but we are asking them to understand it and to see the benefits of these connections, how when they are being put into use. Now, there is a lot about the peace process and mediation. And when I was mentioning in the speech, the supply chain for peace, peace is not about only mediation and bringing the two parties together, and maybe they celebrate an agreement and then nothing is falling through. And we are seeing some examples also right now in Gaza. And unfortunately, we are dealing with an event that there is a party who is reckless and who is not standing up to his commitment, keep killing, keep preventing the humanitarian aid from entering, and the world is not doing much about it.
5: Do you mean the Israeli government?
6: Yeah, of course. I mean, it's very clear that the commitments that's been stated in the agreement are not fulfilled yet, and we are calling the Israeli government to fulfill their commitment. But there is an important issue in that. When you look at peace, as I mentioned, in our world, countries are either peacemakers, either troublemakers, or saboteurs, or those countries who are sitting back and doing nothing. What we are seeing now, that when any conflict is happening, only the mediation is the main focus without taking consideration in terms of humanitarian, what's required in terms of security to be provided, what's required in terms of follow-up and accountability after those peace agreements. And I think the time is coming now that all countries need to step up responsibly and to stop the saboteurs, to stop the troublemakers, and work together collaboratively in delivering a real peace. Qatar has worked within that approach in the last few years, not being the sole mediator for any conflict, but bringing together group of countries, a group of partners, in order to deliver this comprehensive solution. Unfortunately, we are still lacking more countries that needs to contribute and needs to step up to be effective partners in making better peace and lasting peace. For the Palestinian issue, it will never be resolved as long as the policies adopted within the current Israeli government is in this way. What's happening in Gaza is one thing, in the West Bank is another thing, and we have seen violations happening by violating the sovereignty of Lebanon, Syria, Iraq, and this cannot continue forever.
5: Is Iran a troublemaker?
6: Well, with what we have seen and what they have created for the region, and as a response to the American-Israeli war with them in the region, that's appeared very clearly that they are not a peacemaker.
5: And is the effect of this on you, that you might be considering joining the new Saudi-Turkey-Pakistan defense pact, what they are putting forward as a version of NATO, if you like? Is Qatar attracted by that, being part of that?
6: Well, look, when you look at the security situation of the region and you see all this turbulence that we are going through, we are glad to see that the region is coming together. And by the way, just let me, clarify something here. When you ask me a question about Iran, is Iran a troublemaker? We are talking about a conflict here that specifically the trouble that Iran made for the Gulf. And I have to be clear in this. Iran is our neighbor. We need to understand that without having a security framework that brings us all together as Gulf countries with Iran, ensuring that none of us is posing a threat on the other, this region will not just be, continuing in the same way as it used to be. We have to act together responsibly as a region and to make sure that we are having a good relation with Iran, and Iran has a good relation with the Gulf countries. And we are working toward that. Our regional partners believes in this, and we are hoping that this war is a wake-up call for everyone that it's time for it to happen.
5: Finally, Prime Minister, we are speaking in the United States, so I do want to ask you about your relationship with the United States. Very important, clearly, a long-term strategic relationship. Last year, there was the gift of a plane. There was also a security guarantee that you received from President Trump. But at the same time, it is clear that the war begun by President Trump earlier this year has had an immense impact on your country. So where do things stand now? Is the U.S. still the partner you imagined this time last year?
6: U.S. will always be our strategic ally, and that's what I keep repeating. Yes, sometimes we try our best to convey our view on any policy that the U.S. is having on the Middle East. Sometimes they listen to us, sometimes they take the different opinion, but it doesn't mean that this will compromise our partnership with them. Our partnership has been built based on institutional relationship between all institutions, between the U.S. and Qatar. And this institutional relationship has protected throughout the last decades the relationship between the two countries. We believe that our alliance is solid and nothing is going to break it. And we are working together very closely in order to put an end for this conflict. And we hope that this conflict didn't start from the beginning, but unfortunately things have happened already.
5: Does the U.S. base in Qatar, the largest U.S. base in the region, does it have a future? Would you like it to remain?
6: Well, of course, our defense partnership is one of the key cornerstones of our relationship between the two countries. Our military and with the working together with the U.S. military, our equipment is American equipment, and we continue doing our joint training. We will continue having a strong relation with the U.S. and the U.S. military. And of course, it's a two-way partnership. It's never a one-way partnership.
5: And the impact on you in this year, I mean, you are the person fielding a lot of these phone calls, trying to bring people together. I imagine it's been a year like no other in your life. Is that correct?
6: Well, actually, I didn't have peace since the World Cup. So, I mean, October 7th followed, and since that, no one is willing to give us a break.
5: How different a position do you hope we are in by this time next year, or by the time Qatar Economic Forum takes place next in Doha?
6: Well, I'm begging everyone that we need a peaceful year for 27. Please, we need some rest.
5: Inshallah.
6: Thank you.
5: Prime Minister, thank you very much.
6: Thank you very much.
5: Thank you for listening to some of the highlights from my podcast. To hear the full conversation, please subscribe to The Michelle Hussein Show wherever you get your podcasts. I'm Michelle Hussein, and this is Bloomberg.
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8: Bill Gates is making another call on lawmakers to get busy on AI regulation.
9: When it comes to AI developers voluntarily keeping themselves in check,
10: no one thinks self-regulation is enough.
9: Gates says Congress absolutely needs to be involved.
10: You need law enforcement and the politicians to get into the discussion about what safeguards and monitoring look like.
9: In an interview that airs Sunday on NBC's Meet the Press, Gates also said he doubts that AI could completely wipe out humanity, but he warns the combination of AI and people with ill intent could be the most powerful weapon ever. Rich Johnson, Northwest News Radio.
8: Meanwhile, Secretary of State Steve Hobbs says Washington will not use the Save Voter database. On Friday, the Supreme Court lifted restrictions on the system, which is used to search for illegal voters. According to the Seattle Times, Hobbs calls the database flawed and cites its collection of sensitive personal data and cases of it falsely flagging eligible voters as non-citizens. A spokesperson for Hobbs says the state regularly scrubs voter rolls for people who may have been registered illegally. And there's a call for more oversight following the fatal pulp mill accident in Longview. With more, here's Northwest News Radio's Eric Heinz.
11: Senator Jeff Wilson of Longview proposes mandatory oversight of above-ground chemical storage tanks. He tells the Seattle Times he will propose a requirement of state inspections and certifications at paper plants such as Nippon Dynawave. He also wants the State Ecology Department to write new regulations on leak detection and corrective action. A federal report said Nippon knew one of its tanks was not fit for service before it failed and killed 11 people.
8: I'm Lillian James. 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
11: The Northwest starts moving early. So do we. I'm Eric Heinz. 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
10: Listening to the Big Take podcast on Bloomberg Radio. I'm Sarah Holder, and today on the show, we're talking about how record high diesel prices affect everyone in the global economy and the impact they could have on the U.S. midterms.
11: The expectation is a lot of pain is still ahead, that this is not a short-term situation, particularly if we don't see a quick resolution to the war in Iran.
10: This week, diesel prices hit $6.50 a gallon. That's a record high. Politico reported that, in an effort to push prices back down, the Trump administration is preparing a plan for a 90-day ban on diesel exports.
11: Diesel touches all aspects of the U.S. economy. So when the price of diesel goes up, it just affects all aspects of pricing in the U.S.
10: The high price of diesel is starting to affect all kinds of industries, from farming to shipping to tourism. Because diesel powers tractors, trucks, home heaters, and fishing boats. Rob Gudgel captains a 43-foot charter boat in Washington State. He takes passengers out on fishing expeditions into the Pacific.
12: Fuel is one of the number one costs that we have to endure. The other day, fuel jumped up 85 cents a gallon.
10: For a 130-mile trip, Rob's twin engines burn about 130 gallons of diesel.
12: I was paying around $600 for a trip.
10: And now,
12: it's close to $1,000. Not quite $1,000, but it's darn close. We try to eat some of it because everybody's going through a tough time. Cost of fuel drives the economy. Doesn't matter if you're going to the grocery store, the clothes you buy. It's plane, train, ships, whatever it is. That's what drives the economy is the cost of fuel.
10: And with the midterms coming up, the cost of fuel is also driving politics.
11: Voters are inclined to blame President Trump and Republicans who are in control and power right now for high diesel prices. While they have seen price spikes in the past, they do not think that diesel or home heating oil would be at record levels if not for the Iran war.
10: And this is The Big Take from Bloomberg News. Today on the show, Bloomberg National Economics reporter Mark Niket on how record high diesel prices affect everyone in the global economy and the impact they could have on the U.S.

0: Mark, help us understand, what's been driving up the cost of diesel? Why has it been rising faster than the cost of gasoline?
1: Well, there's a confluence of events for increasing diesel prices. We've had Ukrainian attacks on Russia refining of diesel, and Russia has also banned exports of diesel. And Russia supplied previously about 10% of the world supply of diesel. So we've had declining exports from Russia, but it's happening at the same time that we've seen the shipments of diesel and refining of diesel in the Middle East constrained because of the Iran war. So sort of the combination of those two things has really driven up the price of diesel. And diesel is more expensive than gasoline because it costs more to refine diesel because of environmental standards. And there's the global demand for diesel is higher. So the price of diesel tracks higher than gasoline typically.
0: And you're describing some compounding factors that have led to the rise in the price of diesel. President Donald Trump, for his part, has said that, quote, the world's diesel price rise is mostly caused by the Russia-Ukraine war, not Iran. That was in a Truth Social post earlier this month. Is it possible to tease out how much impact the war in Iran may be having versus something like the Russian export ban? What are you hearing from the experts you're talking to about how to weight these various causes?
1: It's hard to tease out, you know, exactly how much of the increase would come from the Iran war versus, you know, the Russian export reduction. I mean, the administration wants to blame this all on, you know, Russian refining capacity being affected by the Russia-Ukraine war, and also, you know, reduced refining capacity in the U.S. under previous Democratic presidents. But the experts we talk to say, you know, diesel would not be at record prices if not for the Iran war and the constraints on shipping in the Middle East.
0: When most people fill up at a gas station, they're not choosing diesel to put into their car, for example. But the cost of diesel has this huge, far-reaching, sort of rippling economic impact for people. Why is it so important? And what does it touch?
1: Diesel powers the trucks that we use to deliver, you know, products and across the country. Diesel powers the tractors that farmers use to, you know, plant and harvest their crops and also deliver their crops to silos and grain elevators. And diesel and its close derivative, home heating oil, you know, heats homes and businesses, particularly in the Northeast U.S. and Alaska in rural areas. So, you know, when the price of diesel goes up, the price of home heating oil goes up. And that means, you know, heating bills go up for homeowners and businesses that rely on home heating oil for their heat.
0: We're just days away from the midterm elections here in the U.S. You've dug into how diesel and diesel prices factor into these races. Take us around the map of battleground states. What did you find?
1: Well, let's start with farming, because the price of diesel has a huge impact on agriculture, particularly now because we're heading into the harvest season. So farmers have no choice but to buy diesel to power their combines to get in the harvest. So the farm states that have toss-up Senate races right now include Iowa and Nebraska and Kansas. And the issue of, you know, high diesel prices are paramount in those Senate races because of how important agriculture is to those states' economies. And it's also very impactful in Maine and Alaska right now, mostly because of the price of home heating oil reaching record levels. In fact, the price in Maine last week was just posted to be 74% higher than this time last year, right at the time that, you know, a lot of homeowners are filling up their fuel tanks for the winter. And we're being told that, you know, some customers are holding off on filling up their tanks, you know, hoping that the price will come down. But, you know, winter's coming and they're not going to be able to hold off forever and have to bite the bullet to pay the higher cost for home heating oil. Another area is Alaska and Maine fishing, because diesel powers the boats that the fishing industry needs. The Democratic candidate in Alaska, Mary Petola, has cited the impact of diesel costs on the fishing industry.
2: Every day, that diesel is getting more and more expensive for our fishermen, more and more expensive to make ice, more and more expensive for our processors. We need a break here. We need some help. We need somebody in D.C. fighting to lower our costs, not to jack up our costs.
1: And we're seeing this anywhere where, you know, fishing is a big part of the state economy. And this is having a big impact on the Senate races in Maine and Alaska in particular, because they're both toss-up races. And the candidates are talking about the price of home heating oil and diesel in those states and blaming the Republicans who control Congress and the White House right now for creating the circumstances that are pushing up the price of diesel and home heating oil.
3: I've said, let's not send out the diesel. We make a lot of diesel.
0: Speaking at the United Nations this week, President Trump said his administration was considering a diesel export ban. Politico reported new details on the plan the White House is developing, which, if imposed, would ban U.S. diesel exports for 90 days. The idea has been floated by some U.S. lawmakers and midterm candidates who hope that keeping U.S. diesel for domestic consumption might lower its cost. But it's also gotten a lot of pushback from the oil and gas industry and from some energy analysts and experts who warn an export ban wouldn't actually bring prices down and could even backfire.
1: Well, I think you're seeing it primarily right now in Iowa. Just yesterday, the Republican candidate for the Senate there, Representative Ashley Hinson, came right out and called for a ban on exports of diesel. And the Republican senator in Iowa, Chuck Grassley, has also called for an export ban. And it's a little controversial because the industry does not think that a export ban would be beneficial. In fact, they think the opposite, that an export ban could actually help drive up the price even more, because banning exports would mean, you know, the refiners would have to store more diesel and would not be able to produce as much diesel, could drive up the prices in that way. But like I said, in Iowa, you're seeing the Republican candidates even come out against the war in Iran as a primary cause or a factor in the rising price of diesel. But, you know, the Democratic candidates are also calling for an export ban and blaming the president in particular for the rising cost of diesel. So and if you see this kind of happening in a Republican leaning state like Iowa, it just sort of gives you an idea of how salient the issue is in that campaign if the Republican candidates feel the need to address it in this way.
0: And Mark, you've been doing a lot of reporting, talking to voters about their concerns. What do we know about how prominent the cost of diesel is for these voters who are deciding to go to the polls or stay home or vote for a particular candidate? And what are you hearing from them about how this is affecting them?
1: Well, it's very prominent for farmers in particular. I mean, this is a constituency that, you know, generally supports Republicans in Donald Trump. Certainly voted for him in, you know, his elections, and are inclined to support Republican candidates in the Senate races. But they're sort of up against it now when it comes to high diesel prices, because it's a cost that they can't mitigate. They can't, you know, not harvest their crops. So they have to pay the high cost of diesel. I've talked to a farmer in Iowa who said he, you know, leans Republican. He gravitates toward Republican politics. And he's been holding off buying diesel, just hoping that the price would come down. And, you know, he's at the point now where there's nothing he can do about, you know, mitigating the high price of diesel. And he has to do his harvest. And the problem is that just cuts right into the bottom line. It's not like his farm operates at a high profit margin. So when you introduce higher costs on that side of the equation, without the ability to really mitigate those higher costs, that just means less profits for him in this harvest.
0: Who or what does he hold responsible for these higher diesel costs?
1: He blames President Trump and the war in Iran. I mean, his view is the price of diesel might be higher because of market forces right now, but it certainly would not be at record levels if not for the war in Iran.
0: This has been the Big Take podcast on Bloomberg Radio. I'm Sarah Holder, and I spoke with Mark Niquette about how record high diesel prices affect everyone in the global economy and the impact they could have on the U.S. midterms. You can hear the rest of the episode on The Big Take, wherever you get your podcasts.
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6: ABC News. I'm Dave Packer. Dangerous flooding and storm force winds are creating concern up and down the East Coast, with tens of millions of Americans in the path of that nor'easter. It's striking some areas right now. ABC's Matt Rivers on the Jersey Shore.
7: States of emergency in New York and New Jersey. Authorities on the Jersey Shore urging families to get to higher ground, while business owners race to shore up what they can.
8: You have to make sure that everything that's loose out there is secured.
7: 900 miles of storm warnings from the Outer Banks to Maine as a massive nor'easter crawls up the coast, packing 60-mile-an-hour winds and 12-foot waves.
6: The Supreme Court ruling 6-3 along ideological lines, giving the Trump administration the green light to use a federal citizenship database to verify voters. ABC legal contributor James Sample explains this process is not without issues.
9: Given the number of false positives, meaning the number of actual citizens who are being tagged as non-citizens, who will then have to jump through those hurdles, that's a significant problem and may well lead to some severe disenfranchisement.
6: The ruling comes less than 40 days from the November midterms, but because of a different federal law, voters aren't allowed to be removed from the rolls 90 days before an election. President Trump and China's President Xi Jinping wrapped up their three-day summit in Washington. President Trump says he discussed Iran with the Chinese leader but didn't elaborate. Pope Leo opened his historic four-day trip to France, speaking at UNESCO headquarters about artificial intelligence.
10: Our efforts in this domain must ensure that new technologies remain at the service of the human person rather than becoming yet another instrument of domination and injustice.
6: Later, the Pope visiting the newly reopened Notre Dame Cathedral. The AP reports from a source that Stephen Curry has agreed to a two-year contract extension worth $116 million. You're listening to ABC News.
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6: PepsiCo says they're going to raise the cost of some popular snacks and drinks. ABC's Stephanie Ramos.
13: Bloomberg says prices will rise on bags of Doritos, Ruffles, and Sun Chips, along with some Tostitos salsa and Fritos dips. Some soda prices are also expected to rise, with the changes coming as early as the end of this year or early 2027. Now, the chip increases expected to be in the low to mid single digits and still below where prices were before those cuts.
6: A win for the Trump administration and its effort to classify Anthropic as a supply chain risk. ABC's Mike Dubusky has more.
14: An appeals court has denied an attempt by Anthropic to get its supply chain risk designation dropped. The court's majority opinion says the Pentagon had enough evidence to conclude that the company's artificial intelligence technology had built-in restrictions that could make it unreliable for military operations. It also rejected Anthropic's claims that the decision violated its rights to free speech and due process. In a statement, Anthropic says, "We respectfully disagree with the court's decision and that it's considering all options."
6: Seattle City Council approving a ban on what some refer to as surveillance pricing. The new law prohibits major grocers from using AI and shoppers' personal data to set individualized prices. Shopper Kathy Allen.
15: Oh, man, I don't want them taking my data and telling me I'm going to have to pay more or less.
6: The grocery industry says this could unintentionally restrict loyalty programs. Dave Packer, ABC News.
5: 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Now, this hour's top local stories with Lillian James.
16: Another weekend means another round of road closures. The big one is on southbound I-405. The State Department of Transportation says all lanes between Coal Creek Parkway Southeast in Bellevue and Northeast 30th Street in Renton will be closed until Monday morning. Meanwhile, the northbound and southbound I-405 ramps at Northeast 132nd in Kirkland will also be closed until Monday. And in Seattle, northbound I-5 is still being reduced to two lanes across the Ship Canal Bridge. WSDOT says you should expect congestion on routes between highways and local streets. Meanwhile, the price of electricity is going up in the Pacific Northwest.
17: Last year, the Trump administration put an end to an agreement helping the fish survive migration through the Columbia Basin. And reported by the Seattle Times, this led to a domino effect in litigation. Conservation groups, tribal nations, and lawmakers all fighting to protect the salmon population, forcing a court order to send more water through hydropower dams and less through turbines. The Bonneville Power Administration says this order is what's leading them to a 6.3 hike in energy rates, while conservation groups like Earth Justice say they're using salmon as a scapegoat for their own poor planning. But whatever the reason, as the BPA is a massive electricity supplier, many Washington residents may see hikes in their utility bills over the next few years. Austin Smith, Northwest News Radio.
16: And out of the 250 stores Starbucks plans to close this weekend, at least six are local. According to the Seattle Times, this includes three in Seattle, one in Redmond, one in Spokane, and one in Vancouver. None of the closures are listed as unionized coffee houses. And in other news, Secretary of State Steve Hobbs says Washington will not use the Save Voter database. On Friday, the Supreme Court lifted restrictions on the system, which is used to search for illegal voters. I'm Lillian James. 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
25: It's on Instagram and how they're dealing with this moment.
26: Yeah, so we do in fact have the perfect guest.
25: That's right. 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
26: Hello.
25: Thank you both so much for doing this.
26: Thanks for having us.
25: What are you covering these days? How would you describe your coverage here?
26: Sure. I write a newsletter called Link in Bio.
25: It's really good. Everyone should subscribe.
26: Thank you. It's about working in social media. It's the primary trade publication for social media teams. And I interview experts. So I have interviewed everyone from the social team who covered Artemis to Chanty Beluga.
25: I forgot about that one. Is that still?
26: Chanty
25: that was like a
26: Beluga's
25: one week
26: forever.
27: Thing, right? Yeah. And I am a tech journalist. I write usermag.co. That's my Substack. I write about I kind of do a lot of roundups about like online culture, write about tech, a lot of tech policy stuff too. A little bit of everything. So everybody subscribe to that one as well.
0: Absolutely.
1: What are the vibes like right now in social media? It's a loaded question.
27: Terrible.
1: Perhaps, but yeah. All right, go on.
26: Backstage, Taylor showed me a video that she was impressed by.
27: No, shut up. You guys.
26: She was really impressed by it.
27: Literally, we were backstage, and I haven't been on Twitter that much today. And I like saw one frame of this video that was the most AI generated. That, and I was like, "Did you guys see a Coca-Cola truck exploded?"
26: It was a Coca-Cola truck that was exploding Coke out, and somebody had a bucket. And she was like, "Did you see this?" I said, "Taylor, please."
27: And then the next scene is there's actually a Mentos truck next door, and the guy falls in and like explodes through the sky. And I was like, "Oh my god, I'm becoming." And the caption was like the AI videos that your mom sends you.
1: Oh man.
27: And that's what I showed Rachel.
25: Like younger people might not remember the fact that for like many years, the only content on the internet was Mentos and Coca-Cola. That's like all we looked at for like a few years. That's like really strange. No, but here's an important question. So the people that you cover, let's start with you, Rachel. The people that you talk to.
26: Yes.
25: Who are social media professionals. Do they feel as if, like, AI is, we're going to, like, how is it about, like, are they mostly of the frame, like, oh, AI can do what I do? Or do they mostly see it as an augmenter, oh, I can do much more of the job that I know how to do for years with these new tools?
26: So I think the way that AI is showing up for a lot of marketing teams is through their boss. I wrote an article
25: about this
26: called Does Your Boss Have AI Brain? And I talked to like 100 marketers who are dealing with an issue where their boss is asking them to use AI and their boss is using AI themselves and they're outsourcing all of their gut instincts to AI. And so I heard stories of a social manager who worked hard on a funny meme and they'll send it to their boss and they run it through Claude and ask, is this funny?
25: That's so grim. That's so grim.
26: I heard another example of a marketer who their boss only buys into ideas that came from Copilot, and so they actually will mock up their ideas into the Copilot UI to send their boss to get it approved. And so the quote that sticks with me from that article is demoralizing as hell. And so that's the way that a lot of marketers are interacting with AI, is their boss sort of forcing it upon them. And my takeaway from that wasn't like ban AI from marketing teams, but I felt like, you know, the way that AI is being implemented is sort of a free-for-all. And yeah. I was thinking back to my time when I worked at Condé Nast, you know, I think they had Asana onboarded and we spent months, right? Like learning how to use Asana, what's the right way to use this workflow? And that training isn't happening on marketing teams. And so it feels like there's no philosophies or guardrails for marketers to feel like their boss is, you know, giving to them.
1: A devil's advocate question. I know we're talking about how grim it is to have to work for a boss with AI psychosis, and everyone at the moment seems to hate AI generated content. But you could imagine a world in 3 to 5 years, maybe even sooner.
25: 3 months.
1: Where we don't actually care anymore. Like, why should we dislike AI generated social media or marketing content?
26: Well, I think I can speak to it from the brand side, and I do feel like consumers have an expectation that a brand is putting creative effort into things, and the effort that they put into their social media is a reflection of the effort that they are putting into their product. And I think that consumers feel that through it, and that has always been true about creative. You know, brands like Nike have, you know, built so much of their world around their, you know, investment into creative. And so it's seen as a shortcut, and it might make you ask, you know, if your favorite Chipotle, whatever, your favorite fast food chain is using AI generated imagery, what other shortcuts might they be taking in their process? Yeah.
27: I totally agree. I think from a content standpoint too, people actually do enjoy AI generated content.
25: Yeah.
27: It's so crazy on YouTube. I don't know if you guys have noticed, but all these YouTubers are just reading AI-generated scripts now, and it's so... And you look at the comments, people will be like, amazing analysis, great script. Like, so I think people actually like it sometimes when they don't know they're consuming it. Sometimes they actively know they're consuming it. I think people just don't want to feel tricked.
1: Mm-hmm.
27: That's when it starts to feel bad, because you're like...
25: I think it was your newsletter that I first heard about the, what is it, the fruit slop or the fruit soap operas, et cetera?
27: Yeah.
25: And I think you made the point you can have a bunch of people in a comment section like, oh, I'm so disappointed. Oh, you used AI for this. It's disgusting. And then they scroll to the next reel. And it's like, oh, I love this story about an orange falling in love with a carrot.
27: Fruit Love Island.
0: Yeah, Fruit Love Island.
25: Fruit Love Island.
27: Exactly. Yeah.
25: What do you explain this disconnect as you see it?
0: Well, I think that consumers are confused in general over what they should like online right now. And I think that Fruit Love Island feels like a low stakes. They're like, it's a meme and they don't care about the craft of a meme, but they care about the craft of a company that they purchase from. And so I think, yeah, they could be the same person who's like yelling at the company for an AI generated menu and they're sending their friend AI fruit slop.
1: I sort of asked Hayes this question earlier, but in our AI generated world, I guess, how do we feel about existing content or existing incumbents when it comes to social media? Do people who already have an audience, who already have a following, who maybe have proved authenticity in some way or that they're willing to put effort into their own work, do they become more valuable in this environment? Or is it another case of like, low entry costs, anyone can come in and make content for free, and so we see a sort of further trend of, I guess, what we used to call the democratization of media.
27: Well, I think that, like, if you think about, I think it depends on the type of content you're making. Yeah. Are you making deeply parasocial content about, like, your life and your opinions? So many creators, the value that they, like, the way that media was democratized was through how-to content. If you think of, like, even just the earliest YouTube videos, it was all makeup videos, how to do this. And I actually think AI is a better authority, then people will turn to AI for how to fix your dishwasher. Like, it's much easier to get that. So I think those creators are going to struggle. But then there are other creators that are going to use the tools to make great content, and they make content that is not easily replicable. You know, maybe it's commentary that's sort of...
1: My mom, by the way, she was very proud. She was telling me that she used ChatGPT to fix her toilet recently.
27: Good for her.
1: Which was, I wouldn't have expected her to be able to do that, but she did.
25: You know, Taylor is a keen observer of the online discourse. One of the, you know, you're online, maybe more online than I am somehow. I'm just curious, like, you know, in the last month, you know, a month ago, there was like a lot of people arguing about data centers. And then in the last week, there are a bunch of people arguing about models themselves as this sort of like site of controversy. Do you feel like, let's just say we're talking about AI, that like the speed with which the public takes on a new thing, is it just like an extraordinary rapid pace? And that's like, oh, you're still arguing about data centers? Wasn't that like a sort of... Wasn't that a July issue?
27: That was so July. Yeah. I feel like there was going to be outrage on social media. Data centers is an issue of 2026. I saw, I think it was like Morris Katz, the political consultant, actually saying like people are going to make a mistake and think it's a 2028 election cycle issue. Oh, yeah. It's actually a very 2026 election cycle issue, and probably by 2028 we will have something new to get mad about.
25: Yeah.
27: But I think, the data center discourse has been interesting because those people are against AI for a very different reason than the X-Risk people that think it's going to kill all of us.
1: Yeah. Right.
27: And so far, those people have not really like come together to form any sort of coherent coalition.
25: Yeah.
27: So I feel like maybe they should join up, but they have very different interests.
1: Wait, you
27: and I don't think it's going to kill us, by the way. We're going to be fine.
1: I was going to ask, so you wrote about the idea of when we talk about rogue AI potentially killing us, getting the discourse and the language about that possibility right. Give us the sort of nutshell argument, like why, like what is the distinction that we need to be making here?
27: Okay, so first of all, it's not going to kill us. I mean, it's just like, it's actually so hard to kill all humans on Earth, like
25: well,
27: even if we wanted to. So, so we're probably going to be fine. I think like what I think is concerning or worth interrogating is the way that we anthropomorphize AI, and that's what I wrote about, is the way that people assign agency to these products. And I think in some ways it's really great to do that because we have to describe describe how they work, but they're not humans, and we are talking about computer programs. And I do think that when we go to these policy debates about liability and stuff, it's really important to recognize that these are not like truly living beings.
25: I saw one of the former FTC commissioners. He's like, AI isn't going to kill us. We survived the Black Death, and that only killed 50% of us. So it's like, all right, great. That's a really big...
2: But also, just because something kills us doesn't mean it's smarter than us. You know, like a virus can kill a lot of people. It's not smarter than us.
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25: 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I'm Joe Weisenthal. On today's show, we are discussing how AI is upending the world of people who produce things on social media. We are speaking with Taylor Lorenz, founder of UserMag.co, and Rachel Carton, author of the Link in Bio newsletter. Do you see in the marketing world currently productive uses of the technology, whether it's A-B testing things or like, okay, like it's easy to make fun of it, but also AI models do often tend to like do pretty like good answers to things. Do you see positive, productive applications of it in the marketing world?
0: The interesting way that I've seen it is that a lot of agencies will be selling through ideas that they want to do in the real world and in their decks or in a way to help a boss who has maybe a lack of imagination visualize what that big idea is. Okay. So I have been interested by using AI to mock something up to then be able to make it in the real world and have like a human impact on it. But so that's something that I'm interested in, but I don't hear that a lot of marketers are having success having it generate captions or post ideas. And it's not really a strategy that I personally recommend either.
1: Taylor, how are you using AI?
27: Good question. Don't cancel me because people get so mad when you talk about it. But I use it mostly, kind of like what Rachel was saying, as like an assistive tool. Yeah. I don't think it's a good writing. Also, if I'm writing, I kind of want to express my thoughts. Yeah. Like that's the whole point. So I mostly use it for like SEO captions, generating like, you know, making on the Canva, you know, app, making an image bigger, things like that. I wish it could edit. I try out all these AI editing tools. This is why I don't think it's going to kill us just yet. It cannot even edit a podcast. So there's a gap.
25: We have 24 hours in the day. Let's say 8 of them were sleeping roughly. There's 16. So it's like, okay, maybe you can scroll for 16 hours. But now there's like a bunch of that time that once it was spent scrolling might be spend time talking to a chatbot. And I'm curious if you feel it where it's like, setting aside whether AI is useful, not bad in creation, whether chatbot time is taking away from scrolling time to the detriment of brands and marketers.
0: No.
25: Really?
0: I think getting off of phones and off of technology is more of a threat.
27: But AI is going to get us off the phones. Like, I do think screen time is going to
25: die. Why not? Because a lot of people are chatting using chatbots, right?
0: They're not. Social media is entertainment.
25: Yeah.
0: Social media is DMing your friend something who's a real person.
25: Yeah.
0: And I think chatting with a chatbot is a very different function. And I'm more concerned about people wanting to log off.
25: But when I go to social media, I tweet something and a bunch of people are like, oh, this guy's an idiot. People told me that to everybody. Or Joe, I used to like Joe, but he's lost his mind.
0: Well, maybe you're using AI too much.
25: I probably am. But what I'm saying is I could then go, if I use Claude, it's never going to insult me like that. So it's like,
0: well, maybe that's bad.
25: Well, of course it's bad, but I have the iron to resist the temptation. But couldn't a lot of people say, wow, this is much more pleasant. I don't get dunked on when I talk to ChatGPT the way I do in the comment section on Instagram.
0: I would say that Twitter as a social media platform is so significantly different than TikTok and Instagram, where people are scrolling and it's like TV for them.
25: Yeah.
0: And they're not getting insulted on there. And so I think that's a little bit more specific to a Twitter
27: scroller. But don't you think that like screen time, I write a lot about the moral panic over screen time and everybody is so concerned about it. And it is going away. Like I do think that like this form factor of this type of phone is going to die quite soon. And we're seeing wearables, we're seeing, you know, people with the ear pods in. Like, I just think we're spending less and less time actually looking at a screen. And I think in the future, we're going to interact much more ambiently.
0: I think a small subset of people want us to believe that personally. I don't see that out in the world.
27: I guess I see that so much where I just see, I get what you're saying for entertainment. But in terms of just like your mom, like going to fix the dishwasher, like just all these other times where we used to have to turn to a screen to text, to message a friend.
0: That's a screen though.
27: Right. But I'm saying like, if you're asking about like screen, like looking at our screens, I just think that like we're looking at our screens less and less. And if you check it less, you're going to get sucked in less.
0: But using chat to learn how to fix a toilet is actually, I would have called a plumber and had a real interaction with somebody. I'm just saying like, if your argument is screen, I think that.
27: I just think there's less and less reasons to be on our phone as we have wearables, as I'm sure you guys saw, like there was this persona band that came out this week that you can like whisper to.
3: Oh, yeah.
27: I just feel like everyone's fridge and washing, everything in your home is smart now. Like, I just feel like we're not going to have to do everything through our phone as much, maybe, with the glasses too. And so I just think that might end up altering the way that we interact with these media platforms.
0: Totally. I just think that those are equally as antisocial in my opinion.
27: Oh, yeah. No, okay. Totally. Yeah, yeah, totally. Yeah, I'm not saying that it's more pro-social.
1: We're all agreed on the antisocial notes.
27: Don't worry. We all agree it's bad.
25: You're going to need dual-factor authentication to open your refrigerator. Yeah. You can, like, open your refrigerator and it says, open up your Google Auth and put in your six-digit code, and then I'm back looking at the screen.
1: Wait, can I just ask, on the platforms themselves, in the age of AI slop and essentially free content generation, do they become more or less powerful? And I could see arguing it from both ways. So like, on the one hand, maybe a bunch of people are going to want to migrate away from X or Instagram if it's just full of AI and they're not really into that. Maybe we see more people going to DMs and chat groups and Discords. And check out the Odd Thoughts Discord, by the way, if you aren't already on it. But on the other hand, maybe curation becomes even more important, and maybe having an algorithm that like can really tell what you like and your preference for AI slop or not becomes even more important. How are you thinking about that?
27: So I do think that the social media platforms they're like on the back foot, right?
1: Okay.
27: Like they're not moving fast enough. I do think like in some ways Meta, I mean, Google's better positioned than Meta. Meta's in a really hard place right now because I think they are very like 2010s sort of like social media. But I think, I don't know, it'll depend on how people start to view entertainment and how much good content can be on that app. But it's kind of a dinosaur. I don't see Meta like having the same level of influence as, I think it kind of peaked in the 2010s.
0: I mean, I think in the short term, what AI is doing to the platforms is a little bit concerning, just in the sense that they can, there's like sort of a scale and quickness that AI accounts. I'll go to look at an AI account that can post, you know, 50 times a day. They're just like pulling the slot machine of Instagram, and they're going to get a hit. And so I think that when I looked up recently, what were the top 20 most viewed reels ever? And I think 2 to 3 were AI generated, like pretty recent ones.
1: Wow.
0: One of them was showing a set and a wave and how it would, they're filming a wave for a movie and how it would impact or houses. And so it was using the framework of like proof of reality or BTS to essentially confuse people of how they film something. I think that's really bad to essentially monetize confusion. And I think that's a short-term benefit with really bad long-term results.
27: That's why I think people are going to retreat towards these chat interfaces that are simpler and not so overwhelming and will be more kind of interactive and make them feel less lonely, even though I agree with you, it's not good.
25: Wait, I have a question. Speaking of Meta, and I may have asked you this before, but I can never remember, who uses Threads? Who is where sometimes, like, what is the deal with Threads?
1: I still get Thread notifications every once in a while, and I'm like, oh, what is this thing? Like, and then I remember.
25: And why are they, do you have a grand theory?
0: My mom.
25: Threads?
0: Yeah.
25: And why does that appeal to her?
0: And I recently published a Hot Takes newsletter, and I said that Threads is the most toxic social media platform.
25: Really? Oh, is it?
27: It is by far.
25: Say why.
0: Well, the way that the algorithm works, it really prioritizes replies. And so you'll get sort of dropped off into somebody's really angry reply to something. And that's what fuels it, essentially. And it turns into a very quick sort of groupthink pile on in a way that
25: even
0: is
25: worse than
0: surprising.
25: Twitter, because that's why people.
27: Joe, it's not. Twitter is like a wonderful fairyland compared to Threads.
25: Are you serious?
27: It's insane. It also does the AI generated. We were literally just talking about this, but like it makes it, Threads does the AI generated news summaries, but it's just lying. It just makes things like she was showing me a crazy brand drama on there, but like it's a crazy place.
1: We only have a few minutes left, so I'm going to ask a question that we sort of alluded to at the beginning, but I'm sure there are a lot of people out in the audience who would like to grow their social media accounts and their presence, but like, what are your top tips in the age of AI for getting to, as Joe says, an account that mysteriously has 5 million followers?
0: I would say the accounts that I see that are growing right now, all their content has a real like through line of familiarity. It's like they're creating their own TV show. There's a cook at a restaurant who wears Meta glasses and just records what he's cooking. I believe he's grown to like 500,000 followers in maybe 2 or 3 months. It's like Gil Holy Cooks. And so that's all that they post is just like my show is on. They are making an episode every day.
27: It's all becoming shows. So you have to really think about entertaining. I think the era of like sharing your life is like very declining. Nobody cares.
3: Oh, good.
27: And I think like, so don't try to be a lifestyle influencer in 2026. It's not, there's a lot of anger towards those people.
25: I'm curious though, speaking of the lifestyle influencers, are people signing deals with like, yes, you can use my voice. You can create a digital clone of me. You can have 10 versions of me. Like, is that happening?
27: Yeah, I wrote a piece for Vanity Fair recently about this, and CAA has like really leaned into this. They have what's called the CAA Vault, where like all of their big stars, like, you know, they use AI to like basically cut down on people. Right now, it's mostly like the influencer will show, or the star celebrity will show up for like one day, but then they'll use it to like tweak the takes or, you know, tailor it for different audiences and different. And I do think that that is probably the way that it's going to go.
1: I guess Bloomberg owns the rights to our voices.
27: Yeah,
1: really license them, but
27: they're going to start generating just endless odd lots.
1: They might do.
25: What a, you know, one thing I like reading about Rachel in your Substack, it's like you talk about like the various tactics, right? Like carousels, or what are some of the other ones that are, what's hot these days
0: what's
25: in terms of like
0: days?
25: Presentation approaches?
0: Well, so Instagram shared with my audience a really helpful chart that showed what each sort of format is for. And so carousels and reels are for reaching a new audience.
25: Okay.
0: Those will go out to non-followers. And what fuels the algorithm right now is non-follower views. If it's something that only your audience understands, they're like, that's not entertaining enough. We're not going to put it on the main channel. And then single image posts just are for your audience.
25: And then
0: stories and DMs they see as where community happens. And there was a conversation, I think at Bloomberg Screen Time actually, where Adam Mosseri said that the social and social media is not through sharing, you know, an image of your family anymore necessarily. It is through DMing your friends something that reminds you of them. And I thought that was very unfortunate but clarifying in terms of what it means to be social on social media anymore. And it's really connecting through DMs and sending them a meme that reminds them of them more than an important update in their life.
3: 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I'm Joe Wasenthal. 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
8: Bill Gates is making another call on lawmakers to get busy on AI regulation.
9: When it comes to AI developers voluntarily keeping themselves in check,
14: no one thinks self-regulation is enough.
9: Gates says Congress absolutely needs to be involved.
14: You need law enforcement and the politicians to get into the discussion about what safeguards and monitoring look like.
9: In an interview that airs Sunday on NBC's Meet the Press, Gates also said he doubts that AI could completely wipe out humanity, but he warns the combination of AI and people with ill intent could be the most powerful weapon ever. Rich Johnson, Northwest News Radio.
8: Meanwhile, Secretary of State Steve Hobbs says Washington will not use the Save Voter database. On Friday, the Supreme Court lifted restrictions on the system, which is used to search for illegal voters. According to the Seattle Times, Hobbs calls the database flawed and cites its collection of sensitive personal data and cases of it falsely flagging eligible voters as non-citizens. A spokesperson for Hobbs says the state regularly scrubs voter rolls for people who may have been registered illegally. And there's a call for more oversight following the fatal pulp mill accident in Longview. With more, here's Northwest News Radio's Eric Heinz.
2: Senator Jeff Wilson of Longview proposes mandatory oversight of above-ground chemical storage tanks. He tells the Seattle Times he will propose a requirement of state inspections and certifications at paper plants such as Nippon Dynawave. He also wants the State Ecology Department to write new regulations on leak detection and corrective action. A federal report said Nippon knew one of its tanks was not fit for service before it failed and killed 11 people.
8: I'm Lillian James. 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
7: You're listening to the Big Take Podcast on Bloomberg Radio. I'm Sarah Holder, and today on the show, we're talking about what it's costing the U.S. to maintain a blockade at the Strait of Hormuz, and what it means for troop morale, weapons stockpiles, and U.S. defense capabilities around the world.
8: The U.S. has essentially blown through enormous parts of its missile stockpiles.
7: Becca Wasser leads defense coverage for Bloomberg Economics.
9: This is the cost of a big war, of fighting an adversary that has a whole bunch of ballistic missiles that can hit around the region, that can track your bases, that can aim at your ships.
7: Jerry Doyle is Bloomberg's global defense editor.
9: These compounding costs are not anything I would say is unexpected, but this is just sort of the baked-in baseline for when you fight a war, this type of war, these are the expenses that you can expect to encounter.
7: Becca and Jerry have new reporting out this month that puts a price on the steadily mounting cost of the latest phase of the war, the U.S.'s blockade of Iranian oil. It's running as high as $42 million a day, and there's no clear end in sight.
9: There's something like 17, 18 ships participating in this blockade of Iran, and they are tasked with making sure that Iran can't get any shipping out of the Strait of Hormuz, out into the wider world, and sell their product. So the blockade is intended to slowly choke off Iran's economy and force them to the negotiating table.
8: There have been a great deal of costs for the United States when it comes down to continuing this blockade. There are financial costs, there are readiness costs, there are opportunity costs. Do they meet the objective, and are they worth it?
7: I'm Sarah Holder, and this is The Big Take from Bloomberg News. Today on the show, tallying the cost of the U.S.'s naval blockade in the Strait of Hormuz, not only in dollars, but in morale, weapon stockpiles, and U.S. defense capabilities around the world. Jerry and Becca, you worked together on a new piece about the mounting and far-reaching military costs of the U.S. blockade of Iran. And we're talking on September 15th, so these numbers could go up. But Becca, how did you come up with this figure, and what was the total cost of this blockade so far?
8: We've done this by tracking ships, looking at the duration of time that they have spent in the Middle East, as well as using some estimates that have been published by the Congressional Budget Office to help us have that sense of daily operating costs and projecting it out over time. And we're looking right now what we've referred to as Blockade 2.0, because the U.S. has already had a blockade. It lifted it initially, and then when the Memorandum of Understanding with Iran fell apart, it reinstituted a blockade. So we're now in the second phase, if you will. And just the operating costs for that phase of the blockade have gone up to $2 billion alone. The initial naval buildup,

0: Operation Epic Fury, which was that initial high-intensity war with Iran, as well as the first blockade. Altogether, we see U.S. naval operating costs going up to an estimated $7.1 billion. And that is a total that rises day to day.
1: How is the U.S. paying for all this?
0: Yeah, so some of the naval ship operating costs are essentially already budgeted for. But if you look at the sheer amount of ships that are being used just for this operation, the amount of time that they are spending doing pretty much constant operations, it means that what was budgeted probably isn't enough. That means that you're going to have to try and, you know, reprogram funds from elsewhere to cover those costs. We've also seen members of the Trump administration go to Congress and say that they need more funds for the Iran war. So all of that to say, the final bill for the Iran war is going to be quite high. And some of these naval operating costs for the blockade are only going to be a drop in the bucket of that.
2: You know, it's on top of the actual dollar figure cost, though, of course, there's also opportunity cost. The ships and people could be doing other things. They could be training. They could be improving their skills. They could be, patrolling other parts of the world. They could be maintaining the ships. These ships could be getting refit. You know, you saw the pictures of the USS Abraham Lincoln when it pulled into Thailand. A lot of that is just normal, the visible stuff that's sort of normal wear and tear that you see on a ship that's been in the ocean and saltwater environment for a long time. But the people aboard that ship and the machinery inside that ship certainly suffered from the long deployment, and that sort of stuff has effects that echo through time.
0: I think one of the big ones that we haven't fully wrapped our heads around is the fact that there have been opportunity costs from region to region. So a great deal of that naval force structure that we've seen that have prosecuted the blockades, that have been involved in some of these escort missions to get oil flowing out of Hormuz, a lot of those have been pulled from other regions, namely the Indo-Pacific. So there are these trade-offs that right now may make sense, but over time they leave potential gaps. Just look at aircraft carriers, which there are not as many of them as there are guided missile destroyers. But, you know, at any given time, there can be four out in the ocean. And right now, two of those are in the Middle East. So that's 50% of U.S. naval carrier presence in the Middle East.
1: Well, I want to talk more about the current state of U.S. munitions, because, you know, you've written about and we've talked about the fact that U.S. is burning through these Patriot and THAAD missiles. Why are those sorts of missiles so important? And what did you find about the U.S. military supplies at this point in the war?
0: About half of the Patriot missile stockpiles have been expended as of August in the Iran war. Those missiles continue to be used. So in reality, that might be an even more daunting figure right now. About 40% of THAAD stockpile has been expended in the Iran war. And we're talking about a weapon where stockpiles were just in the hundreds, not even thousands. So that gives you a sense of how extreme and how potentially dire all of this is.
1: And how long does it take to rebuild those stockpiles?
0: If we are looking on average at various lead times, the point in which a missile is procured and purchased to when it actually is produced, I think that's about 2.5 years for a Patriot. For a THAAD, I want to say that it's a little under 3 years. And that assumes that the funding comes in on time, the factory lines are ready, that there are no potential bottlenecks in things that are really important to missile production, like seekers, like solid rocket motors, that all of the materials, the energetics are available. And also the most important part, the workforce is there. And as the U.S. is trying to ramp up its munitions production, we've seen a number of, you know, potential deals from the Department of Defense, these framework agreements, which are pretty much promises that eventually there will be contracts, trying to get defense industry to essentially pony up their own funds in advance in hopes of these potential contracts to try and surge missile production where possible. So all of that means that when we say it's about 2.5 to 3 years, the reality is quite often longer.
1: I'll just ask you straight up, has the U.S. naval blockade in the Strait of Hormuz made the U.S. more vulnerable to other attacks, given the amount of resources that are being expended there and diverted there?
2: The short answer is yes, but the longer answer is a lot more complicated, because there's not really any sign that there's a major adversary of the U.S. waiting to, you know, pounce somewhere. China has military problems of its own. Is China ready to start a big war in Asia? No, probably not. Is Russia in any position to start a war other than the one it's already got its hands full with in Ukraine? No, probably not. There's no sign that there's going to be some kind of an imminent big conflict. But if there were, the U.S. would be in worse position than it was before.
0: And I think that's the key point, which is if there were to be something in the future, the U.S. is in a less advantageous position than it had been. So to put a finer point on it, in a lot of the war games that I've run looking at a potential U.S.-China conflict, the U.S. would run out of munitions in the first few days of a conflict, first few weeks even, if they were being really, really smart about their strategies. And that assumed stockpile depth that just doesn't exist today. And it isn't going to exist into the near-term future. And that can be slightly problematic when you are looking at theories of deterrence and how it is that you would be able to deter and, if needed, defend against potential aggression from another.
2: And I think it's all the more striking, too, when you consider that the U.S. and its allies sort of in Asia have been thinking really hard and focusing on China, which they see as sort of a big, powerful, potential future adversary. And right now, the war is pulling ships and weapons out of that region, the Indo-Pacific region, and into the Gulf, creating, you know, maybe not a vacuum, but certainly a lack of hardware and personnel and capability in that region that wouldn't have existed without the Iran war. So that it's a zero-sum game. If you're going to pull stuff from one region into another region, then you've left a hole there that is not going to be filled for a long time.
1: I mean, another cost that we've talked about already is the toll on these sailors who've been in the Persian Gulf for extended tours. You know, we've seen some sailors be out there for months at a time. We saw the headlines coming out of the USS Abraham Lincoln, you know, the limited access to toiletries, extended internet outage, mental health issues on board. How widespread are these issues, and how long might it take to rebuild morale that might have been lost here?
2: Morale is a difficult thing to quantify, and it's a difficult thing to sort of explain how to rebuild it once it's gone. Maybe one way of quantifying the effects is looking at reenlistment numbers. There have been reports in recent weeks that, for instance, the Navy is having a hard time getting pilots to stay in the Navy. That's really difficult for the Navy because it takes a long time and a lot of money to train a pilot. Both, you know, the Navy and other service branches, keeping people away from their families for long periods of time, it just makes people reconsider, you know, the next time they're asked to reenlist. Those kind of decisions will come home to roost, I think, in coming years.
1: And what did the Pentagon say to your reporting on this, on these costs and on the potential readiness costs especially?
2: The Pentagon says that they plan for a wide range of operational scenarios to execute presidential and secretary level direction and to ensure mission success in any operational environment.
0: Well, I speak Pentagon, so that translates to we are prepared for anything, and we are not going to actually answer your question.
1: This has been the Big Take Podcast on Bloomberg Radio. 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
5: From ABC News, I'm Dave Packer. Billions bracing for a nor'easter bearing down on the East Coast, bringing heavy rain and strong winds. Could cause power outages and major flight disruptions. New York City's Metropolitan Transit Authority and Prep Mode MTA Chair and CEO Jano Lieber.
6: They're clearing the drains, the vents, the catch basins. checking emergency generators in case of power outages.
7: States of emergency declared in New York and New Jersey. In the New York City area, they're bracing. Mayor Zoran Mamdani.
8: Look out for one another and stay safe, New York.
7: ABC meteorologist Lee Goldberg.
9: Rainfall amounts, they're going to go from 2 to 4 inches of rain. Locally, we can get up to a half foot of rainfall. Coastal flood alerts from the mid-Atlantic into the northeast. Also, high wind warnings as well. And these waves are going to feast on our area beaches, really chewing them up with 12 to 14 foot waves. There are 25 footers offshore.
7: The Chinese president wrapped up a state visit with a tour of the National Archives Friday alongside President Trump. Meanwhile, new insight on talks with President Xi during his visit. ABC's Karen Travers.
10: The president was asked at the archives if he discussed with President Xi the war with Iran. He said, we did. He didn't say any more about it in terms of what details and how that conversation went. He was asked if he thought there'd be progress in the Strait of Hormuz, and the president said, I think we're going to do great. Now, it's notable, the president has not mentioned Iran in his public comments during the state visit. That was the first time he even acknowledged it.
7: One of New Jersey's top Democrats, Dale Caldwell, is leaving office following growing calls for his resignation from Governor Mikey Sherrill Friday.
11: I gave the lieutenant governor until today to resign. He submitted his resignation to me this afternoon, which I accepted.
7: This after what Sherrill calls an impartial and fair investigation into allegations of Caldwell's allegedly inappropriate behavior with staffers, including sexual harassment, which he denies. You're listening to ABC News.
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7: A historic visit for Pope Leo in the streets of Paris. ABC's Tom Sophie Burridge.
14: He's been touring the inside of that cathedral, newly refurbished, of course, after that terrible fire a few years ago. And actually, he paid tribute to the firefighters who saved the cathedral during that terrible moment, but also the craftsmen and women who helped restore the cathedral. They've done an absolutely incredible job. The light inside there, the finishing touches, everything about it is absolutely magnificent.
7: ABC's Tom Sophie Burridge at Notre Dame. The former head of a Michigan-based company taking heat for an AI-generated photo after it caused her to lose her job.
15: Last month, President Trump declared the renaming of Canada's Lake Ontario to Lake America. 2 weeks ago, Jane Smith posted an AI-generated picture of herself and 3 family members wearing Lake America sweatshirts, not as a political statement.
16: We were kind of poking fun at the fact that one of the Great Lakes' names were getting changed.
15: Smith's employer, Family First Credit Union, didn't get the joke, and she's been fired, telling ABC 12 in Flint, Michigan.
16: The AI can be dangerous in the fact that it can make people think something's real that's not.
15: Jim Ryan, ABC News.
7: For the first time since January 2025, mortgage rates have hit 7%, a likely impact from the rapidly changing bond market, where the 10-year U.S. Treasury yield closed Friday at a 19-year high. The result? Some would-be sellers might be holding on to their homes to try to lock in their cheaper rates rather than risk a higher cost on a newer mortgage. Dave Packer, ABC News.
4: 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Now, this hour's top local stories with Lillian James.
17: Another weekend means another round of road closures. The big one is on southbound I-405. The State Department of Transportation says all lanes between Coal Creek Parkway Southeast in Bellevue and Northeast 30th Street in Renton will be closed until Monday morning. Meanwhile, the northbound and southbound I-405 ramps at Northeast 132nd in Kirkland will also be closed until Monday. And in Seattle, northbound I-5 is still being reduced to 2 lanes across the Ship Canal Bridge. WSDOT says you should expect congestion on routes between highways and local streets. Meanwhile, the price of electricity is going up in the Pacific Northwest.
18: Last year, the Trump administration put an end to an agreement helping the fish survive migration through the Columbia Basin. And reported by the Seattle Times, this led to a domino effect in litigation. Conservation groups, tribal nations, and lawmakers all fighting to protect the salmon population, forcing a court order to send more water through hydropower dams and less through turbines. The Bonneville Power Administration says this order is what's leading them to a 6.3 hike in energy rates, while conservation groups like Earth Justice say they're using salmon as a scapegoat for their own poor planning. But whatever the reason, as the BPA is a massive electricity supplier, many Washington residents may see hikes in their utility bills over the next few years. Austin Smith, Northwest News Radio.
17: And out of the 250 stores Starbucks plans to close this weekend, at least six are local. According to the Seattle Times, this includes three in Seattle, one in Redmond, one in Spokane, and one in Vancouver. None of the closures are listed as unionized coffee houses. And in other news, Secretary of State Steve Hobbs says Washington will not use the Save Voter database. On Friday, the Supreme Court lifted restrictions on the system, which is used to search for illegal voters. I'm Lillian James. 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
24: Guests. So thank you both so much for being here.
25: Thanks for having us.
26: Yeah, it's great to be here.
24: It's a great book. I really enjoyed it. When I was reading it, I was thinking it's sort of like a stud, like an upscale Studs Terkel. You know, you have all these stories of millionaires and how they actually got there. But the origin story of this book is something I wanted to ask you about because it also sits squarely within Oblot's territory when we talk about, I guess, what a mess government data and technology tends to be. Because this book started with a project, a commission by the Treasury Department to try to sift through IRS data to figure out who these people actually were and how many of them there are. Talk to us about what you found when you started that project.
25: Yes. Yeah, so we started more than a decade ago, commissioned by the Treasury to go into the bowels of the Treasury and work with tax data to try and link all the businesses to their owners and workers because they didn't have the ability to do that, and they needed it to do tax policy, to sort of think about what if we change the tax code, how much tax these pass-through businesses pay. They didn't have the capacity to do that because the data weren't connected. And so that was the original kind of sin of our project. That was the foundation of our project, was to sort of build this data that, as we continued to expand it, add years, add different types of layers on it by looking at just the entrepreneurs, for instance, we could start to see, oh, there's actually a picture of income, wealth, entrepreneurship, prosperity in the American economy that is very different than the picture that we were getting from the media, the picture we were getting from the Capital book and so on. And so that's sort of the beginning, was that kind of nerdy tax data project, computers, the databases, the XML and so on, which we can talk more about. But that's where we started.
24: Well, I wanted to ask about the databases, actually, because it just sounded like a nightmare the way you described it. And then there's this funny moment in the book where you basically like randomly find the guy who kind of built these systems and understood them and was able to help you wrap your head around them. How difficult was this?
0: I mean, so the underlying data are basically everything on a tax form. So, you know, you can have information about the business. You can have investors in the business who get money going to them. They're not made to be linked. And many of them aren't electronically filed.
1: Sorry, just, when you say they're not made to be linked, can you, what's not
24: they're
1: made?
24: They're separate databases.
0: So they're just different forms. Okay. You know, okay. So when you say Joe and Tracy had, an S corp and you own it 50-50, you can file the businesses form and then, you have to file, an investor form that says, all right, half the profits are going to Joe, half the profits are going to Tracy. And the way they set up the identifiers aren't made where you're supposed to be able to add up all the things from investors and that should add up everything from the business. Hmm. So the story, about how we figured out how to do this, we're going through old code books, like things were called different variable names. And Eric, I don't know if you want to tell the story about going to an obscure part of Utah.
25: Yeah, so I'm like giving a talk at Utah State. And I knew that one of the guys who designed the XML system that when people electronically file their tax returns, it's sort of like the formula for converting those tax returns into rows and columns that then get processed, lived on the way from the airport to the lecture I was giving. Mm-hmm. So I was like, can I come and just ask you some questions? And so I met him for lunch. We had burgers.
24: What were you thinking?
25: I was imagining like in the Matrix, you know, like you go see the Oracle.
1: Yeah,
25: and it's
1: like
25: this old lady, you know, who's like the spoon is bending, you know.
1: I was imagining like some guy who like kind of a hermit, like someone knocking on his door is like, why are you here? What do you want? And it's like, that's not me. And then finally after, no, but keep going.
25: He was a super reasonable. He was kind of wearing like a flannel shirt, as everybody in Utah seems to do. He wanted to have a beer at lunch, and I was happy to join him. And I had my like list of 25 questions that are like very intricate questions about the structure of this database. We had to rearrange columns in order to create the links to match like the business forms to the individuals. Hmm. And we didn't know what any of these columns were necessarily.
1: What year is this, by the way? Like how long
25: this
1: ago?
25: This is like 2014-15.
1: Okay, great.
25: So yeah, so you can't ask Claude.
1: Yeah.
25: To read the manual and read the code. There's no way to do that. There's no documentation. There's just like this knowledge in people's brains that you have to find to try and do this link. And there were other people who kind of knew some of these details, but we couldn't really get to the bottom of it until having the burger and beer with the architect.
1: This is sort of a diversion, but I feel like I've read so many NBER working papers, which include the line, we exploit a novel data set. How much of economics is like finding a novel data set? Like, you know, we think of it as like, oh, maybe we're going to apply some econometrics or theory or whatever. How much of just, you know, as professional economists, is it about finding that data?
0: I think it's an important part, but it's also, you need to ask an important question. And
1: yeah.
0: Like, if you are thinking about how do people get rich and you only see a small sliver of how it actually works, and then suddenly you can say, you know, there's 1,000 private business owners that have $25 million for every large public company CEO.
1: Mm-hmm.
0: Like, we've missed all of these people. And now, for the first time, you can trace back, like, where did these people come from? Like, what are they doing? How did they do it? That, I think, opens it up and opens up a lot of work. Where, I think you're right, like, there's one of Eric's advisors, Andre Schleifer, teaches a class at Harvard, and he basically gives the college students the assignment, like, find me a cool data set, and like, that's how you write the paper. It's like, show me something I haven't seen before. So there's certainly something to find a novel thing to get a hook on something we care about.
25: Yeah, but figuring out the question to ask with that data is kind of the trick. Like, the data's sitting there like, oh, we can use this to understand inequality.
1: Okay. Maybe this is like jumping forward, but just finally relieve me. What does pass-through mean? Like, I mean, finally, like, I'm just going to ask it. When we talk about like, oh, this center really wants to preserve or expand the pass-through deduction, what are we talking about here?
0: So pass-through businesses are different than traditional corporations. So if you look at like a typical public company like GM, they're a C corporation. They face the corporate tax. So when they make profits, they have to pay the corporate tax. And then if they want to send money to individual investors, they have to pay dividends. Pass-throughs are a different part of the tax code where you don't have to face the corporate tax, just the profits and losses go directly to the owners. And they weren't that big of a deal in the 80s. The lion's share of profits and activity were in traditional corporations. And then after Reagan cut taxes in 1986 on individuals lower than corporations, that suddenly became the most attractive way to organize yourself. And so we've seen this huge boom in pass-through entities where that's, you know, the vast majority of businesses in America and like half of profits.
24: So, okay, once you figured out the IRS code and got the, I guess, IRS servers that seem to be run by hamsters spinning on wheels to actually work, what were your findings about wealth in America?
25: So this income is among the most concentrated, so pass-through business income. 70% of every dollar pass-through business income goes to the top 1%. And if you look at the rise of income inequality, so like the famous graph, top 1% share of income from Piketty and Saez going back to the 1980s, more than half of the growth from that period of time to the, you know, 2021 is coming in the form of pass-through business income. Hmm. So you want to understand what's driving income inequality and wealth inequality, because, you know, it's sort of a parallel story there. You really have to understand this pass-through business sector. Like, what is the nature of this activity? We knew it was pass-through business income. We didn't really know if this was like monopoly man, big business, you know, they're just passively collecting the income, or what we turned out to find, it was sort of these mid-market regional businesses, of which there were just millions of them across the country. And that was kind of like the second huge finding about, you know, who these pass-through business owners were and what they're doing. Oh, you want to tell them like our mnemonic from reading our kids like little books?
0: Yeah, so I have three young kids. Eric has one young kid, and we're half jokingly thinking about writing a kid's book.
1: Please.
0: Of the ABCs of getting rich.
1: Yes.
0: And just go through and have a fun fact on each of them. And so A is for auto dealer, B is for beverage distribution business owner, and then C is for contractor. D is dentist. You know, we could go through. We actually did it. We haven't made the book.
1: You got to do it. Can I just say, my son is obsessed with money and finally, no, he's like, really, it's really
0: shocking.
24: Yeah, where does he get it?
0: I don't know where.
1: No, it's like, he's always scheming. So he would love this book. Okay. So please write it.
25: Okay. P is for podcaster.
1: Oh, yeah.
24: All right. So give us an example that, like, let's dive into a specific one, and I'm just going to choose car dealerships, because this is an interesting one. I think everyone knows how a car dealership theoretically is supposed to work, and I don't think you normally think of used cars, or I shouldn't say used cars, but car dealers as super wealthy, and yet you have a lot of examples in the book of people who have accumulated millions, if not sometimes billions, from this business.
25: So the book opens with the wedding of the century, which is a wedding, Bob and Paula Brockway, Coral Gables, Florida. They sent their daughter first to the Amangiri for the bachelorette party. It was a 4-day party where they dressed up like Marie Antoinette, but then they flew all the guests to Paris for a 5-day wedding.
0: On private jets.
25: They rented, Versailles. Not for the wedding, but just for like...
1: What year are we talking about here?
0: 23, 24.
25: This was 2023, 2024, a few years ago, and it was all over social media.
1: I remember this.
25: The wedding of the century. Adam Levine sang the first dance. You could see the Eiffel Tower illuminated in the distance. And they're car dealers, third generation car dealers from Florida, the Mercedes dealer. And they had just sold the dealership for several hundred million dollars to actually a consortium that Nick Saban was a co-owner of. But they dropped $60 million on this wedding.
24: Wow.
25: And, you know, they're not even close to the top of the list in terms of the most prodigious car dealers in the country. So when we like zoom out and look at the industries that generate the most pass-through business income, in the top 0.1%, the auto dealers were the number one bucket, which we were like, okay, this is not the Piketty story of like billionaire tech or finance. This is something different. What are these car dealers doing, or as an example, industry? And then we found them even more when we started looking in like yacht and jet registration data. They just own all these yachts and jets. And that's how we found them by name, because the tax data that we were talking about before, we couldn't identify people that way. So when we set out to write the book and tell a bunch of stories, okay, let's find other data sources. We know the rough signatures, we know where to look, but let's find the people by name so we can tell a little bit more of their background, their story.
24: I love that. Looking at yacht registries to find rich people, it makes sense, but I'm guessing not many people have done it before.
0: Yeah.
1: Stay tuned for more of our interview with Owen Zidar, professor of economics at Princeton, and Eric Zwick, professor of economics at the University of Chicago Booth School. We are talking about how to get rich in America. To hear the full conversation, subscribe to Odd Lots wherever you get your podcasts. I'm Joe Weisenthal.
24: And I'm Tracy Alloway, and this is Odd Lots on Bloomberg Radio.
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16: And I'm Joe Weisenthal.
15: Today's episode, we are looking at what wealth really looks like in America. We are speaking with Owen Zidar and Eric Zwick, authors of the book, The Everywhere Millionaire, Who is Really Rich in America and How They Got There.
1: I'm curious, like from a pure like economics perspective, when we think about, let's say someone's salary. It's like, okay, here's a really talented person. Maybe they're really great with computers. Maybe they have a lovely voice that sounds great on podcasts. And they're like, okay, this is maybe a rare skill, et cetera. So they're going to get a lot of money. Or maybe we think about like someone who makes a great invention or whatever, and everyone wants to buy it and they get a slice of it. And so they make a lot of money. Let's just stick with car dealers, for example. How would you characterize what these very successful car dealers have brought to the table such that the economy has rewarded them with such riches?
0: So that's a great question. I think let me tell two stories of car dealers that kind of give a flavor of the complexity even within car dealers. So okay. One of my favorite ones is a story we tell in the book is about Larry Miller. And Larry Miller is from Utah. He basically worked in the parts department at a Toyota. And he learned every single, almost like your Aldi guy. Mm-hmm. He like knew all mm-hmm. the parts, and he turned it from the 961st best dealer of parts, of Toyota parts, to the first.
1: Wow.
0: And he's killing it. He really is good. He started managing a couple different dealerships for the owner. And then he sits down at a Denny's and the owner is like, hey, you know, I know the plan was for you to run things, but it turns out that my sons need to run it. Sorry. And he like, you know, is on his heels. He eventually finds somebody else to buy one dealership, and that becomes two dealerships, and eventually 40 something dealerships, and he buys the Utah Jazz. And so that is like, you know, the good story. He developed some skill. He really
1: on that last point, can you clarify? Okay, so he really gets to know the parts better than anyone else. Can you actually just operationalize that a little bit more? What he contributed to the market, so to speak, such that either at his first place of employment or at his own entrepreneurship, they go from 961 to one or whatever it is.
0: Yeah. So I think it's, you know, when you're dealing with customers, being really responsive, understanding what they need, and just, you know, being hardworking and diligent and delivering and, having a reputation for, okay, if I have some need, I'm going to go to this guy.
1: Yeah.
0: And it grew over time. And that's one, you know, broader lesson of the book is that it takes a long time, you know, in contrast to the Silicon Valley, move fast and break things. It's often move slow and make things. It takes decades often. So that's kind of, in my view, Larry Miller's the good case. But the more troublesome case, where you have more regulatory capture are other auto dealers who are quite protected. And I can go into, we can go into history of auto dealers if you want, but the short version is like they have a bunch of legal protections that were meant to protect the little guy from big manufacturers of auto companies. You know, Ford or GM might put a bunch of cars on your lot and that was hurting the small guy. So over series of decades, there are a bunch of franchise protections. And then if you go forward to say 2008, when we had the financial crisis, you know, the auto team had to deal with the situation where Chrysler, for example, had three times as many dealerships as Toyota, even though they sold the same number of cars. And so they had all these extra dealers. And why do they have them? It's because they have a bunch of protections where you have to pay them off. You have to pay 3 years of rent and a bunch of things that really don't make sense. And so there's a lot of protections from local competition. There are pretty sweet deals that were in the name of protecting the little guy that don't make a lot of economic sense. And so I think some of it is rents. And both of those things are true, and that's partly why things are complex, is that you can have stories like Larry Miller, and you can have regional auto dealers that are getting more money than they probably would because they're getting paid a lot for warranties, for example, that are a little more than the, what the market would pay them otherwise.
4: They have a local monopoly, sort of like you can, you know, you can't sell the Toyota within a geographic boundary of the existing dealership, and the manufacturer has very limited power to affect that competition anyway to introduce. So there's really barriers to entry. That's a big part of it. And then they sell these ancillary services in the dealership where the markups are much higher than on just the immediate sale of the car. So, you know, the warranty repair, the financing is a big source of profits, I think, for the dealers. And it's like, well, you know, are you going to buy, you can get the loan at the dealer? Are you going to go to a bank separately when you're buying the car there on the lot? So this like first mover advantage to sell all these ancillary services. And it's a huge part of like the margins and the profitability of these dealerships. And as the economy grows, you still have this like fixed entrant, you know, and like you can't get a car through any other pipe other than through that pipe. And so they just grab a chunk as it's passing through.
24: Yeah, this was really interesting to me in the book because we're used to thinking about antitrust or competition issues as these like big national scale companies, but actually you talk a lot about sort of regionalized competition problems, which was very interesting. I have a bunch of other questions, but I want to ask you one more just on sort of local regulatory protections and loopholes. Can you talk about beer distribution? Because that was a really interesting thing, one to me.
4: We're very amused by the beer distributors. So one of the things for folks that are listening, if they're like walking, like I walk from my home to the office and pass by a truck that says Budweiser on the side, you know, Budweiser doesn't own that truck. A distributor does. You look on the door and there's the name of the distributor. You might see Reyes or somebody like that.
16: Yeah.
4: These are incredibly wealthy businesses that sit between manufacturers and end users, like bars, restaurants, groceries, and so on. And depending on the state, similar to the auto dealers are these franchise protections. So you have to pass through the distributors and these way these contracts get protected. So then, you know, as demand for beer grows, the distributors just sort of like in the middle, this middle tier was again sort of protecting, you know, the little guy from the macro brewers.
24: Yeah.
4: But over time, these little guys have become really big guys. And you know,
24: the idea was you didn't want the big brewers to dominate distribution as well as the actual selling of the product.
4: That's right. And it sort of emerged post-prohibition as this like sort of system. Let's avoid a situation where the manufacturers have so much power over the rest of the system in terms of what is available. But then the distributors end up having just a ton of power and they get super rich. So they show up in the jet data a lot. And there was this like conference in San Antonio and the mayor called the lobbyist who organized the conference was like, you know, this is amazing. I've never seen so many jets at the San Antonio airport as when the beer wholesalers were there.
0: Yeah.
1: You mentioned a disagreement or a different interpretation than capital, Piketty and size, et cetera. What is the essence of the conclusions or the things that you've discovered that you feel like someone coming at the wealth inequality question from their work, you would have a different interpretation of it? But we've never actually had either one of them on the show, so maybe we'll get them on soon because we should. But what is the sort of the crux of how you see things differently?
4: So we joke that our book is kind of like Piketty with people. So if you happen to read Capital, which is a difficult read, I think we actually also joke that our book we wrote so people could read it, not just collect it, because that book...
24: It's a really good read. I'm just going to reiterate that.
4: Yeah. So it's like we're going to have, you know, that book is like the top 1% is this kind of nameless, faceless entity, this blob.
1: I see what you're saying.
4: and they're just generating capital income. And so you kind of are meant to think about almost Gilded Age monopolists who have massive companies and are just collecting the rents or the capital income or the interest or whatever. Yeah. And it's about this accumulation of massive troves of wealth that are generating this almost passive return. And we're saying, well, actually, when you look at the data, it's actually more this like these millions of private business owners who are actively owning and operating businesses in a large case. Their concentrated portfolios, really, the business is kind of the main asset. And it's not really just financial capital. It's kind of like human capital is a pretty important part of it. Broadly defined, it's sort of like the networks, the experience. Maybe it's like having access to the contract or the special like market position. That's an important asset. But that's like sort of a different story about who's really rich. That's sort of this more active kind of human. And yeah, there's good, bad, and ugly of the humans there, but that's kind of the distinction I think that we draw.
24: Since you talk to a lot of these people, I have a sort of anthropological question, but do they see themselves as wealthy? Because we touched on this in the beginning, but everything is sort of like shaded as small business ownership, entrepreneurs. You talk to a lot of people who like did start from humble beginnings, but now have millions and millions of dollars. Do they see themselves as the rich, as the 1%?
0: Usually they have a pretty good idea. Like often it's because it takes so long to get wealthy. They're, you know, they've gone through the life cycle. So one of my favorite characters that we talked to in the book is Dick Portillo, and he grew up in the projects of Chicago, the Cabrini Greens, and he didn't know how to make a hot dog and then started a hot dog company and was washing the dishes by hand because there wasn't running water. And he ended up over decades selling a lot of hot dogs to become a billionaire. And I think it's a really useful example because it shows like, well, do you have to have market power to be a billionaire? No, you can actually sell hot dogs. It's a super competitive industry. And then is he rich? Well, he has a really big penthouse. He's got a yacht called Top Dog, which is just a great name for the yacht.
3: Yeah.
0: And, you know, so it depends on when you're talking to him. I think when he's washing, you know, when you find him in his 30s washing stuff by hand, he does not feel rich. But when he's got a yacht and, you know, a huge IPO that they couldn't send him a check because his bank account wasn't sophisticated enough to take the check when he was just like, I'm getting on my yacht and leaving. Like, I think he knew. The short answer is it depends on where, when, in their lifetimes, because it does really take a long time. Like there's another woman who talked to, she spent 2 decades making frozen quiche.
24: Oh yeah, the quiche lady.
0: Yeah. And she, you know, it was pretty tenuous for a long time before she got some big contracts to go through. And so, you know, I don't think she felt that wealthy from her business. Like it seemed like it was losing money until it really wasn't.
1: Can we talk a little bit about, you mentioned dentists, and I'm sort of curious whether dentists or doctors, what is their role in the story of the medical profession and how rich can they get?
0: Yeah, no, that's a great question because there's the kind of the Dick Portillo's more tactile, yeah, blue collar rich, and then there are the more white collar ones. But if you own 8 dental practices, you can be really rich. I mean, I think if you're just a normal dentist, you have a pretty good life. But if you own, you know, a few offices, you can have a great life. Dentists have some amazing stats. I think they're like number 21 on our list of top pass through 4-digit industries by profit. And if you add up all the revenue of dentists in America, it exceeds the revenue generated by the NFL, the NBA, MLB, wow, basically all professional sports, and dentists are earning more. The joke we like to tell is that everybody's got teeth. And so if you own several of these, this is great.
1: More to come from our conversation on what it takes to get rich in America with Professors Owen Zitar and Eric Zwick. I'm Joe Weisenthal.
24: And I'm Tracy Alloway, and this is All Thoughts on Bloomberg Radio.
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17: Bill Gates is making another call on lawmakers to get busy on AI regulation.
18: When it comes to AI developers voluntarily keeping themselves in check,
19: no one thinks self-regulation is enough.
18: Gates says Congress absolutely needs to be involved.
19: You need law enforcement and the politicians to get into the discussion about what safeguards and monitoring look like.
18: In an interview that airs Sunday on NBC's Meet the Press, Gates also said he doubts that AI could completely wipe out humanity, but he warns the combination of AI and people with ill intent could be the most powerful weapon ever. Rich Johnson, Northwest News Radio.
2: Meanwhile, Secretary of State Steve Hobbs says Washington will not use the Save Voter database. On Friday, the Supreme Court lifted restrictions on the system, which is used to search for illegal voters. According to the Seattle Times, Hobbs calls the database flawed and cites its collection of sensitive personal data and cases of it falsely flagging eligible voters as non-citizens. A spokesperson for Hobbs says the state regularly scrubs voter rolls for people who may have been registered illegally. And there's a call for more oversight following the fatal pulp mill accident in Longview. With more, here's Northwest News Radio's Eric Heintz.
3: Senator Jeff Wilson of Longview proposes mandatory oversight of above-ground chemical storage tanks. He tells the Seattle Times he will propose a requirement of state inspections and certifications at paper plants such as Nippon Dynawave. He also wants the State Ecology Department to write new regulations on leak detection and corrective action. A federal report said Nippon knew one of its tanks was not fit for service before it failed and killed 11 people.
2: I'm Lillian James. 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
7: And I'm Joe Weisenthal.
6: On today's show, we are talking how to get rich and how to use the tax code to do so. We're speaking with Professors Owen Zidar and Eric Zwick. They are the authors of the book, The Everywhere Millionaire.
7: Can we talk a little bit about, you mentioned dentists, and I'm sort of curious whether dentists or doctors, what is their role in the story of the medical profession and how rich can they get?
8: Yeah, no, that's a great question because there's the kind of the Dick Portillo's more tactile, blue collar rich, and then there are the more white collar ones. But if you own 8 dental practices, you can be really rich. I mean, I think if you're just a normal dentist, you have a pretty good life. But if you own, you know, a few offices, you can have a great life. Dentists have some amazing stats. I think they're like number 21 on our list of top pass through 4-digit industries by profit. And if you add up all the revenue of dentists in America, it exceeds the revenue generated by the NFL, the NBA, MLB, basically all professional sports, and dentists are earning more. The joke we like to tell is that everybody's got teeth. And so if you own several of these, this is great. And then they also are in every congressional district.
7: Yeah.
8: And so when, you know, you think about things like, oh, let's include dental services and Medicare, for example, they lobby against that to be like, well, we don't want price pressure from the government. We want to make sure. So there is a bit of regulatory might, and that's really the case more for doctors too.
7: Is it true that like dentists, like, they're all really bored, so they get really like tempted to finance films? Isn't that like a big thing where it's like filmmakers like go to dentists like, this would be more exciting than teeth. Just put $100,000 into this film.
9: They are, I think, sitting on pools of cash, and maybe they don't have so many ideas of what to do with it, and so they make for maybe easy targets.
7: Yeah, easy
9: and because
7: target.
9: It's a big pool of cash, you know, there's a lot of fishing to be done in that pool.
6: So, speaking of dentists and doctors, this reminds me, you have a working example in the book showing how the S-Corp pass-through tax benefits actually works for, I think it was for an anesthesiologist. And the one who is in private practice who has their own S-Corp pays less tax than the one who's employed and earning income. What exactly are we incentivizing or supposed to be incentivizing through the tax code here? Because again, these are two people who are ostensibly doing the same jobs. One is paying a lot less tax than the other one by virtue of the pass-through arrangement.
9: Yeah, so we are taxing salaries at a different rate than taxing business income. And so that anesthesiologist that runs most of the business through the S-Corp is not paying payroll tax, not paying like ACA sort of surcharge, which is uncapped Medicare tax on the profits that come through, which is maybe particularly galling because they're billing Medicare for so much services and they themselves on their mostly labor income aren't paying the Medicare tax on it. So, you know, there's a minimum level of compensation, which the IRS rules say you're supposed to pay yourself in wages. So you pay payroll tax on that. Everything above that reasonable compensation limit is kind of profit and just falls in this other bucket. And then, you know, in the 2017 reform, they brought down the pass-through rate even further from, say, the top rate of 37% to below 30%. They put in these guardrails for doctors and skilled service professions so they couldn't get that rate. But there are strategies that certain ones take to try and move a bunch of the ancillary services again, or the surgery piece, or the maybe they rent some real estate back.

0: back. And so they can shift more and more of that income, I think, into forms that then get that below 30% rate. Whereas the surgeon that's working in the hospital system as a salaried worker is paying the top individual tax rate, 37%, the payroll tax, another 3%. You have all the state and local taxes. The cap on state local tax deductions applies to that salaried worker. But if you run all your income through the business, then the states have allowed them to basically take the deductions through the business instead and get that uncapped.
1: What's the thinking behind this? We just want lots of small businesses to be created, and so here are some tax benefits.
0: I think it's kind of an unintended consequence of trying to simplify the tax code for the mom and pops and the small business.
1: Yeah.
0: And then people sort of look at the rules and say, well, how do I minimize my tax given the rules are what they are? And then how do we protect those loopholes that sort of pop up over time? I like to think of the tax code like a house that sort of depreciates over time. Hmm. And you kind of need to like invest in it, like repair windows, replace the floor, this kind of thing. These loopholes are like the depreciation that's applied to this house over time. The reason they've been so persistent, we haven't fixed them, is because it turns out that like a quarter of federal elected officials are also pass-through business owners.
1: Oh. Hmm.
2: Yeah, this is always, like, my impression is, like, you know, you, I don't know, pick a state, Iowa or Ohio, and it's like, you know, like, get some politician who's worth $100 million. But and they often tend to do very well, and they, like, position themselves as, like, you know, popular among the working class voters. And they probably do connect well with them, in part because they, like, this is what I was going back to, they're on the shop floor. They probably do connect with those voters better than, like, you know, a CEO of a big bank who is, like, completely disconnected from them. But on the tax question specifically, you know, when it comes to the prospect of raising revenue for the government or raising taxes, you get a litany of issues. So, A, no one likes paying higher taxes, period. Then there's, you get to say, well, you know, we don't want to disincentivize entrepreneurship or success or whatever, and taxes are bad for that reason. And then there's the third layer. It's like, well, even if we want to have higher taxes, and even if we weren't worried about that, it would be impossible, and the rich always find a way, and so it'd be self-defeating. There's no way to, like, actually, you can't do it. They'll find some loophole or whatever. That third part I'm really curious about, is that real? Or for in your research, like, if there were the political will to raise taxes, are there straightforward ways to do it?
3: Yeah, so it's certainly real. I mean, we could start with the most recent. So first of all, you asked about Iowa and Ohio.
2: Yeah.
3: So Ohio, one of the senators is Bernie Moreno, who's an auto dealer. So that's a great one. And he had a proposal with Elizabeth Warren to shore up Social Security. How did he want to do it? You put it on the payroll of all these salaried workers. There's no mention of these very wealthy business owners. Like, it's all salary. So the anesthesiologist that you were talking about before, one of them is getting off, you know, scot-free, and the other one is paying a lot more. So I think that's one very recent example. Now, it's interesting. We've been talking to folks on the Hill about, you know, what the prospect of raising taxes on the rich is. One natural place to start is this $1 trillion tax cut that was part of the one big beautiful bill that no one likes to talk about. And even among Democratic staffers, there's a lot of reticence of, like, oh, I don't know, small business. And you're like, this is not small. You know, if you take all pass-through income, only 20% of it is actually small business, according to an old Treasury study. The vast majority are big businesses that happen to be private. And so I think the most realistic thing, if you can't get rid of some of these loopholes, is to limit them by income. And that, to me, seems like one path.
2: When you say limit them by income, explain that first.
3: So, you know, say you cannot get a deduction that takes your rate from 37 to 30 if you have income in excess of $1 million or 400K, or you pick, you know, the number that, I don't like these numbers, but, you know, that would be one mechanism for saying, okay, somebody has more than $1 million in business income, like, they're doing very well. You can't plausibly call them small.
1: This reminds me, actually, can we talk about the role of private equity in wealth creation? Because, again, when we talk about a lot of these businesses, whether it's HVAC or, I don't know, veterinarian services or dentist offices, a lot of the exits come in the form of a PE buyout.
0: We love this line from your colleague, Matt Levine, who, you know, tells this joke, what am I doing after business school? Oh, I'm going to work for a prestigious private equity firm in San Francisco. And And, you know, I teach private equity to MBA students and I talk about these unglamorous deals. So we're talking about founder-owned firms and, you know, more than half of the deal, the typical deals in the pipeline from private equity are going to be founder-generated firms that maybe there's no natural successor. So private equity sort of comes in and says, we can take the baton and maybe we'll be willing to pay a pretty high price because we can see the growth trajectory for it. And so they're looking for these unglamorous businesses that are quite profitable. Maybe they have some competitive advantage because of either a barrier to entry or established brand and customer network and so on. And they're going to go in and, you know, take it over for the founder who doesn't really want to give it to the kids or doesn't have a kid that wants to take over the plumbing company. So private equity portfolios, if you go below the glamorous New York job where you go like where they're actually on site, what are they looking at? It's a mid-market manufacturer making cabinets, or it's sort of the shade store or something like that. These regional businesses that they want to grow further, maybe consolidate a few of them. Maybe they can list it or break it up or whatever down the road. But it's transformed finance in a way because a lot of capital is flowing. And there's the end point.
2: Are these search funds? Is that what they are called? Like, I've heard that term. And I'm curious, I've been like seeing the, you know, people on Twitter, but they're like, oh, all this stuff, I'm rolling up cabinet makers or pool servicing providers or lawnmowers or like, I imagine like a pest repellent is a pretty big thing. But I've been reading about them for like a long time now. Is there still more juice for the squeeze? Is there still a bunch of these boomer businesses where the kids don't want it and in theory you could take over the local lawn maintenance company and make more money? Or how much is left there?
0: Well, we think about the great wealth transfer, right? This tens of trillions of dollars of wealth in the sort of silent generation or baby boomer generation. More than half of that is like in the form of business wealth. But there's a huge amount of business wealth that's coming. And there aren't necessarily kids or great, you know, people who want to run it from within those businesses. Some of them are too small to attract private equity interest. And so, yeah, so I see students. First, it was like a few students that knew about the search fund thing. I started in 2014 teaching, and I was talking about search funds. So this is like a student spends 2 years, usually have a partner, looking for one of these businesses that's kind of too small to attract private equity interest. So they can do a mini LBO. They can do a mini buyout. If they find a good candidate, the investors that funded the search will do a second step.
2: Yeah.
0: So there's optionality for the investors that makes it such that even if the median return in search funds is negative, most of them lose a little bit of money because the search doesn't work.
2: Uh-huh.
0: But the average return is like low 20s, I think, in the sort of data is a little hard to come by. But I think the people who are trying to do a good job of comprehensively measuring it. And it's rolling up pest control businesses. One of the most successful ones I talk about in class is drug treatment facilities in California. There was like a huge growth in demand for that, unfortunately. And these facilities running them well, doing the billing, doing the kind of, you know, they're running those businesses is complicated. A lot of regulatory things you have to manage as well.
2: This has been Odd Lots on Bloomberg Radio. I'm Joe Weisenthal.
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6: ABC News, I'm Chuck Severson. Good morning. Already rough surf and flooding in parts of North Carolina and New Jersey from a nor'easter. Full impact of high winds and rain expected tonight from New Jersey to New England, says ABC News forecaster Lee Goldberg in New York.
7: We're especially concerned here in the tri-state area. We're going to get a hard hit here because it is going to hover off our coastline. Right now, that nor'easter is starting to intensify, probably about 275 miles to our south and east. Already some heavy rain bands from Cape Cod to eastern Long Island, windswept rain all the way down to the Outer Banks.
6: President Trump described his brief summit at the White House with China's President Xi as productive, but no word about any agreements. A Trump administration win in its attempts to search voter rolls for non-citizen voting, which is something election experts say is rare. The Supreme Court, in a 6-3 decision, allows the Department of Homeland Security to expand a 40-year-old immigration database. The problem is there have been a lot of false positives, says ABC News legal contributor James Sample.
8: It may provide an additional basis for the administration, if the administration sees elections going in a direction it does not like, to come up with bases to challenge individuals as though they were non-citizen voters.
6: Victory for Democrats in Missouri. The Supreme Court last evening blocked an effort to use a newly drawn Republican-favored map for the upcoming midterms. Too close to the elections, says the court. Santa Fe, New Mexico jury finds Facebook's parent company Meta deceived users, allowing data to be harvested in a 2016 data breach. New Mexico Attorney General Raul Torres.
9: Anyone in big tech who thinks that they can mislead and misrepresent the way in which they do business in the state of New Mexico will not be tolerated.
6: Now a judge will decide how much Meta will pay, and it could be billions. Pope Leo wraps up his stay in Paris this morning, flies to the Shrine of Lourdes in the south of France. Listening to ABC News.
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6: Dozens of young men were found in the basement of a Wisconsin frat house, partially dressed and, according to police, showing signs of physical assault. ABC's Aaron Katursky.
12: It's rush week, and police in Madison said they responded to the A.E. Pie House after an anonymous tip and found about 30 students, most of them 18-year-old pledges, in a sweltering basement covered in food, condiments, and liquids. It was hot and humid. The thermostat in the room was set to 81 degrees. Police arrested 2 students on hazing and disorderly conduct charges.
6: Safety survey.
13: Parents overwhelmingly want stronger traffic enforcement to better protect children traveling in a school bus to and from school, finds a survey from the Governor's Highway Safety Association.
14: Once every 3 days, someone illegally passes that school bus, and it creates a very dangerous environment for a child.
13: Bus Patrol America President Justin Myers says close calls occur far too often.
14: About half of parents say that their children have experienced a traumatic event in which they've had to dive out of the way of a speeding vehicle.
13: Myers says educating drivers can help. Stephen Kaufman, ABC News.
6: Travelers inside Nashville's airport celebrated the state's official 9-to-5 Dolly Parton Day Friday with karaoke featuring some of the late star's biggest hits. A traveler from Scotland, Ella McDonald, remembering.
15: You don't realize what an influence she had until sadly she's gone.
6: Dolly Parton tributes continue in many states. Chuck Sievertson, ABC News.
5: 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Now, this hour's top local stories with Lillian James.
16: Another weekend means another round of road closures. The big one is on southbound I-405. The State Department of Transportation says all lanes between Coal Creek Parkway Southeast in Bellevue and Northeast 30th Street in Renton will be closed until Monday morning. Meanwhile, the northbound and southbound I-405 ramps at Northeast 132nd in Kirkland will also be closed until Monday. And in Seattle, northbound I-5 is still being reduced to 2 lanes across the Ship Canal Bridge. WSDOT says you should expect congestion on routes between highways and local streets. Meanwhile, the price of electricity is going up in the Pacific Northwest.
17: Last year, the Trump administration put an end to an agreement helping the fish survive migration through the Columbia Basin. And reported by the Seattle Times, this led to a domino effect in litigation. Conservation groups, tribal nations, and lawmakers all fighting to protect the salmon population, forcing a court order to send more water through hydropowered dams and less through turbines. The Bonneville Power Administration says this order is what's leading them to a 6.3 hike in energy rates, while conservation groups like Earth Justice say they're using salmon as a scapegoat for their own poor planning. But whatever the reason, as the BPA is a massive electricity supplier, many Washington residents may see hikes in their utility bills over the next few years. Austin Smith, Northwest News Radio.
16: And out of the 250 stores Starbucks plans to close this weekend, at least six are local. According to the Seattle Times, this includes three in Seattle, one in Redmond, one in Spokane, and one in Vancouver. None of the closures are listed as unionized coffee houses. And in other news, Secretary of State Steve Hobbs says Washington will not use the Save Voter database. On Friday, the Supreme Court lifted restrictions on the system, which is used to search for illegal voters. I'm Lillian James. 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
21: It lost with a 21st century chip foundry and building bridges between the United States and Canada, or at least one bridge. The brand new Gordie Howe Bridge connecting Detroit and Windsor comes online just as President Trump and Mark Carney square off over the trade it was meant to facilitate. Plus, as much of the world is getting older, we're going to need more people to take care of us. What if some of those people were humanoid robots? But we start with China. President Xi made his visit to Washington this week to keep the discussion going between the world's two largest economies. Economies with very different approaches and in very different places. Is there a path forward where both can prosper despite those differences? Michael Froman is the president of the Council on Foreign Relations.
22: China has laid out a very ambitious plan to be dominant in sector after sector and put a lot of money behind it, both subsidies and practices, policies to protect their industries, but also, very importantly, not requiring their companies fundamentally to make a profit, which is perhaps the greatest subsidy of all. If you don't have to make a profit and you can continue to charge less and less for your product, then you're going to both be very competitive at home, but also undermine other manufacturing capacity around the world. And that's what we've seen going on. On the other hand, the United States has come to the conclusion that we need to rebuild our manufacturing base. We need to reindustrialize, in part because we're dependent on China for critical inputs, even for our military, but also more broadly across the economy. So there's a real effort here to look at what are the policies necessary to rebuild manufacturing and make that a more significant part of our economy.
21: When we talk about global trade right now, and this is the United States, but also Europe and elsewhere, I think the word I hear most of is imbalance. Talk to us about the structural imbalance right now with China's exports.
22: Well, China has achieved, last year they had a $1.2 trillion trade surplus with the rest of the world. And even though the U.S. had put tariffs on Chinese imports to the U.S. may have been less, but we were importing even more from other countries to which China had been exporting. And their exports to Europe are going up quite a bit at the expense of Europe's manufacturing base. So Europe is now going through that moment that the U.S. went through early in the 2000s, sort of the China shock moment of seeing its manufacturing base potentially eroded by Chinese imports. And that's going to create a political issue in Europe, as it has in the United States over time.
0: If things keep going the way they go right now, where do we end up? Whether it's U.S. or Europe, what happens to that imbalance? What response can the U.S. or Europe have to it?
22: Well, I think you're already seeing it. From the U.S. perspective, we've become more protectionist. We've put tariffs up on Chinese imports. And as I said, it has reduced those imports to a certain degree, although China itself is not finding difficulty finding other markets. Europe is now going through that process. Europe, ideologically, in part because of the whole European Union integration ideology, they are more committed, at least rhetorically, to free trade. So it's harder for them to be protectionist in the same way that the U.S. Has become protectionist, but they are heading in that direction as they see their auto sector and other key parts of their manufacturing sector beginning to get hollowed out. I think the real challenge is that it was one thing when China was half the size as it is now, exporting its way, exporting excess capacity to the rest of the world, and exporting at a rate at two or three times the rate of global growth. It's different now when China is the size that it is. You have the laws of arithmetic, and if you keep on growing at significantly higher than, you grow your exports significantly higher than global growth when you are an economy the size of China, that becomes unsustainable. At some point, as other markets close to you, you're going to run out of customers, and that's going to have a blowback factor in the Chinese economy as well.
0: Which raises an important point that you made in your recent foreign affairs piece. There's the effect on the United States, there's the effect on Europe, on Japan. What's the effect on China as they run out of new export markets?
22: So we have long been encouraging China, literally for two decades, we've been encouraging China to go through the necessary reforms to create a more balanced domestic demand-led, consumer-led economy. And they have basically resisted that because they know how to export. They know how to ensure that their exports are highly competitive. And they go back to that playbook every time they have economic challenges. So the result is they've run up these huge trade surpluses with the rest of the world. If those markets close to them, or if they can't grow at the same rate, you know, they've run out of the property market. They tried that, and that grew and then busted. They've run out of infrastructure to build. You know, there's only so many high-speed rails that are non-competitive, non-economic that you can build. And so it's hard to see what can take the place of exports. So if their export markets close, it's going to force them quite painfully to go through that kind of restructuring. And after years of financial oppression, of really preventing consumers from enjoying the benefits of their labor, they're going to have to see a lot of people laid off, a lot of companies that are sort of a zombie companies closed down. It's going to have an effect potentially on their financial system. And it's certainly not good for China, not good for the rest of the world either. And you could see that then creating a broader global economic crisis.
0: It's been said that things that are not sustainable sooner or later will end. Okay. So what you're describing is something that doesn't sound sustainable. Take us inside China as far as we can from outside, which is difficult. Is this a political matter internally, or is this an economic matter? Is President Xi running this for the politics or the economics?
22: So it's both. I mean, on the economic side, it's the playbook they know best, and they know how to export excess capacity, how to build excess capacity, and how to export it. That's at some point that road is going to run out. But it's also, as you suggest, a political agenda as well, because it gives the party and the central authorities a great deal of control over the direction of the economy. One of the fears that President Xi allegedly has is of creating a consumer-led economy is that you're putting power in the hands of individuals rather than in the hands of the party and of the state. Right now, he could turn to his provincial leaders and say, you must build solar panels. You must build electric vehicles. You are going to be incentivized. You're going to be on whether you expand production, regardless of whether it's economic or not. When you're relying on the consumer ultimately to drive the economy, you have much less control than you do when you're relying over industrialization, manufacturing, and export-driven led growth.
0: It appears from the outside that President Xi's theory in part is we're going to make it up on tech.
21: we're going to do AI, we're going to do rare earths, things like that. Can that bail out his economy? Can that give him another approach beyond exports?
22: I'd separate AI and these other issues like critical minerals. I think both the U.S. and China are hoping that AI creates such a significant productivity boost that it's going to cover up a lot of other challenges that we have in both economies. The U.S. continues to be ahead, we believe, in the development of models, but China is probably ahead of figuring out how to ensure that as those models are developed, they are deployed effectively through the economy, including through manufacturing. And that nexus of AI and robotics, such that they've got factories that have almost no workers, but are very effective at producing their manufactured products. So I think that they do hope that that's going to be part of the answer for them. But $1.2 trillion of exports is about 30% of their economic growth. That's a hard piece to substitute for on AI alone.
21: There's a lot and growing amount of talk about safety in AI right now. What are the prospects of our doing something with China, even as we are rivals and competitors, to actually deal with safety? I mean, we did that back in the nuclear days, right? And even in the 50s.
22: The Soviet Union had all sorts of agreements and warning systems and communication capabilities. With China, we have tried to have this dialogue on AI. It actually goes back to the Biden administration. It took a lot of work to get the Chinese to come to the table. And then I think the only agreement that was actually secured was one that we should not take the human out of the loop in making decisions over the launch of nuclear weapons, which seems like a pretty base level agreement that we can all get behind. I think looking further and particularly to the issue of how do you balance the desire for accelerated innovation against the need to ensure safety around potential catastrophic developments, that is something that we're wrestling with here in the United States. And I think it's going to be very difficult to get the Chinese to agree to anything, at least in the short run, while we're not sure ourselves exactly what it is we want to try to achieve.
21: We're here at the Council on Foreign Relations, and you say globally. If you had to rank the challenge of the United States between China on the one hand, economically, the economic challenge, and our own internal house, which is more pressing?
22: The answer is yes. Both are pressing. And we have two great imbalances in the world. One is China's huge trade surplus with the rest of the world. The other is our own unsustainable fiscal situation, our deficit, now at $40 trillion, about 130% of GDP. It, too, every economist says is unsustainable, just without respect to time and place. And so we don't know what it's going to take for that to end. And I think the challenge is, politically, there doesn't seem to be much motivation in either political party to take the issue terribly seriously and deal with the fiscal adjustment that would require.
21: Coming up, a Rust Belt city hopes that tech will lead it back to growth. We bring you the story of Syracuse and the Micron chip factory.
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2: This is a story about comebacks. About 250 miles northwest of the hustle and bustle of New York City lies Syracuse, New York. It's home to a major university named for the city, and once also counted major manufacturing companies like Carrier and General Electric among its residents. But in recent times, while the university has remained, many of the manufacturers have moved on, along with their jobs.
3: The entire upstate New York corridor is a part of the country that I think was really hit hard by deindustrialization and globalization. Starting in the late 70s all the way through the early 2000s, our communities fell on really challenging times. Jobs left, people then followed.
2: This problem of deindustrialization is not unique to Syracuse. Across the country, from Flint, Michigan to Youngstown, Ohio, once thriving industrial cities have grappled with the same forces shaping American manufacturing. Syracuse native Rob Simpson saw that decline firsthand. Today, he leads Center State CEO, the region's main business and economic development organization, and he has spent much of the past two decades trying to change his city's trajectory. You say you've made some real progress. Give us a snapshot right now of where the economy is in terms of employment, in terms of growth.
3: Syracuse and Central New York are leading the state of New York in job growth. We have a rate of job growth that is higher even than New York City. It's the first time in 30 years that that has happened. We're seeing economic performance across the board in every industry from leisure and hospitality all the way up through advanced manufacturing and high tech. And obviously the thing that everybody is talking about here in Syracuse right now is the once in a generation investment by Micron in our community, bringing 9,000 direct jobs, 40,000 indirect jobs over the next 15 to 20 years, and more than $100 billion in capital investment right here in our backyard.
5: For those who say New York is a place that's too hard to do business, then what are we doing here? Micron could have gone anywhere in the country.
2: With a market cap of over $1 trillion, Micron is one of the world's largest semiconductor companies. And construction is now underway on its massive new manufacturing campus outside Syracuse. What made Syracuse the right place for Micron?
3: I think it was a combination of factors. First, we had a great piece of real estate. Our county has been working to build a business park, the White Pine Business Park, which Micron selected as their future home for their MegaFab campus. We have a tremendous power asset. All of the hydropower coming from Buffalo and the nuclear power coming from Oswego and Lake Ontario to the north. All of those literally intersect right across the street from the site that Micron selected.
2: What about a skilled workforce?
3: One of the things that we shared with Micron early in the recruitment, and I think that was one of the big barriers, we had to get them over the hump to understand that we could generate the workforce here.
2: And the benefits of landing a company like Micron can extend far beyond the company itself. Darren Price started Right Price Companies in Syracuse more than 20 years ago.
6: At that point in time, we sold office supplies, we sold commercial furniture, we sold promotional products and Jansan. But we quickly realized after the first year that we had to specialize in something, and commercial furniture gave us the most margins. So we really dove into the commercial furniture industry. Around 14 years ago, we started the RPC technology brand where we were selling fiber optic cable, computer supplies, electrical supplies.
2: But Micron represents a new kind of opportunity.
6: Winning Micron business for us would mean a lot. It would mean a lot, not only for Right Price Companies, but it would be, mean a lot for the Syracuse community. Micron is so large, we're looking to be a creator of jobs here. We'd be able to hire local. We'd be able to grow local and really impact the footprint of Syracuse.
2: Price is optimistic, but also cautious. As someone who's watched major employers come and go before, he hopes Micron is here to stay.
6: Well, I think when Micron first announced, there it was definitely some hesitation because people experienced the Rust Belt. People experienced the major employers that we have pack up and leave. And you know, a guy like me, you know, growing up during that, you know, my father worked at Carrier. And, you know, my friends, their parents worked at General Motors and at Chrysler. They worked at GE. They worked at Bristol and Allied. They worked a number of different places. When our time came up, those jobs were gone. And now the great thing about it is we're seeing the opportunity for now our kids not to leave, for they can stay right here and have very good careers.
2: Joseph Perilla, an economist at the Brookings Institution, studies why investments like Micron's transform some local economies and what determines how widely those benefits spread.
1: At the end of the day, every place has to have a set of economic activities, you know, we call these industries and companies that create something, a product or a service, you know, within that place and export it to the rest of the country and the rest of the world. And they bring back income and that income creates jobs and growth. If you don't participate in what we call the export economy, what I just described, it's very hard to have shared prosperity because that is where quality jobs are created and it's where the spillovers happen to what we call the locally serving part of the economy. So that's like retail, healthcare, things that we all spend with our income. And so you have to find some new growth engine within those industries. And in the United States, that tends to be in advanced industries, the most innovative, require sort of technical talent. And those advanced industries, you know, they're highly competitive, but if you can get a foothold in one, you reap the benefits for your workforce because jobs in those advanced industries are 50% more likely to be quality family sustaining wage jobs than those in the locally serving part of the economy. So you sort of have to find some new source of exports and mechanism to bring wealth back in. And you know, you can't run away from that. As much as we may want to say, oh, there's a different way to grow, it's very hard for any individual place to grow without some connection to the global economy.
2: We've seen quite a few cities with a new plan of some sort or the other. Several times, more than one new plan. Which ones work and which ones don't?
1: I think there is a recipe of sorts for economic revitalization. So first, you know, you have to have a shared strategy. You have to have an understanding of your economic starting point. And then, you know, government, the private sector, civil society have to come behind and understand what that strategy should be. Second, you need to invest in the things that determine a place's long-run competitiveness and prosperity. So that's, you know, your workforce being the most important thing, infrastructure, some sort of source of innovation in an era of technological change, whether that's a university or a startup ecosystem. And then the sort of secret sauce is how can we marshal those investments, say in a training program or, you know, an entrepreneurship strategy, together in alignment across the public sector, private sector, and civic and philanthropic sectors. That alignment is really often what determines whether a strategy will work or not in its delivery phase.
2: With the help of Micron, Syracuse appears poised for a comeback, and the potential for thousands of new skilled and well-paid jobs could turbocharge that comeback. But having a major anchor can both help jumpstart a regional economy and also pose the risk of making that economy vulnerable to corporations deciding to move in a different direction down the road. That's something Rob Simpson says CenterState is already planning for. You know, there's downside risk as well in having one big employer come in and make a difference in an economy. What can you do to try to diversify against that possibility down the road?
16: I'm really glad you asked that question because this is something that we talk about and we think about every day. Every public appearance I give, I talk about how important it is that we not make the mistake of falling into a company town. My grandfather back in the 1950s worked at GE when they had 22,000 people out in Liverpool, New York, five miles from where we sit. We were a company town. We lost our ability to innovate. We stopped starting businesses. One of the metrics that we use is that we believe every single year Syracuse's central New York economy should be starting starting more businesses than we lose. We have to be building the funnel. We have to be supporting innovation. And at Center State CEO, it's one of our core pillars of our work. We're so proud to have Micron here. We know the generational impact that that investment will have, but the long-term success of our community will be determined as to whether or not we start more businesses every year than we lose.
2: Attracting major growth while diversifying the sources at the same time may now be Syracuse's next challenge. But Syracuse is just one of many former industrial hubs across the country searching for a new economic future.
1: I think what's interesting about this wave of reindustrialization that we're seeing is that for a variety of reasons, some of them economic, some of them more about policy and national security, that the United States wants to win in these strategic areas of competition. Semiconductors, AI, biopharmaceuticals, certain parts of energy, critical minerals, etc. And the question is, what do those industries need across the country? And they may be a revaluing of some of these legacy industrial hubs because they still have some of the same technical workforce. They're a little more affordable than the coastal tech hubs. They have land, water, electricity in many places. And so what could happen as the U.S. tries to compete for this $50 trillion opportunity, as McKinsey has estimated over the next two decades for these strategic industries, they may actually find themselves in more places like Syracuse because of the inputs that they're seeking, which I think would be a good thing for the country. That would represent a rebalancing of economic growth and helping some of these places that have fallen behind reconnect to the global economy. Now, of course, there's going to continue to be churn, and there's always risks that yesterday's losers will become today's winners, and there'll be a new round of losers. And that's where public policy has to understand this divergence and use some public resources to reinvest in all of the country, ensure that every region in the U.S. has a strategy, a coherent set of investments against that strategy, and then the capacity to align to deliver that strategy. That should be a baseline expectation for what the federal government and state governments do.
2: Creative destruction is the price capitalism charges for innovation and growth and resilience. A price that is felt in communities like Syracuse, which are forced to look for ways to come back from the loss of the old by seeking out the new. New investment like that of Micron, which brings new hope even as it comes with echoes of industrial cycles of the past, making it all the more important to make sure this comeback can survive the next downturn, always lurking just around the corner.
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18: Bill Gates is making another call on lawmakers to get busy on AI regulation.
19: When it comes to AI developers voluntarily keeping themselves in check,
20: no one thinks self-regulation is enough.
19: Gates says Congress absolutely needs to be involved.
20: You need law enforcement and the politicians to get into the discussion about what safeguards and monitoring look like.
19: In an interview that airs Sunday on NBC's Meet the Press, Gates also said he doubts that AI could completely wipe out humanity, but he warns the combination of AI and people with ill intent could be the most powerful weapon ever. Rich Johnson, Northwest News Radio.
18: Meanwhile, Secretary of State Steve Hobbs says Washington will not use the Save Voter database. On Friday, the Supreme Court lifted restrictions on the system, which is used to search for illegal voters. According to the Seattle Times, Hobbs calls the database flawed and cites its collection of sensitive personal data and cases of it falsely flagging eligible voters as non-citizens. A spokesperson for Hobbs says the state regularly scrubs voter rolls for people who may have been registered illegally. And there's a call for more oversight following the fatal pulp mill accident in Longview. With more, here's Northwest News Radio's Eric Hines.
21: Senator Jeff Wilson of Longview proposes mandatory oversight of above-ground chemical storage tanks. He tells the Seattle Times he will propose a requirement of state inspections and certifications at paper plants such as Nippon Dynawave. He also wants the state ecology department to write new regulations on leak detection and corrective action. A federal report said Nippon knew one of its tanks was not fit for service before it failed and killed 11 people.
18: I'm Lillian James. 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

0: concerned about the US than most other people. I think it's an incredibly dynamic economy. It has so much more fiscal capacity than people think. But I do worry that, you know, there doesn't seem to be any willingness to ever increase taxes or cut spending ever anywhere. And things can continue like this for a very long time until it very slowly, almost at a glacial pace, starts eating into, yeah, America's ability to do all the stuff they want. You know, it's spending now 3.5% of GDP on servicing its debts. That's not that high compared to many other countries, but it's heading in the wrong direction. And if you cross like 5-6%, well, I'm sure there are other things America would like to spend money on other than just paying the interest on its treasuries.
1: You mentioned many of the factors that are leading to the sell-off that we've seen here. There has been this conversation, which has happened over and over again, about the U.S. needing to take its fiscal situation more seriously. Does this moment feel any different than those times in the past when the same calls have been made, that it's time to approach this with more rigor and seriousness than in the past?
0: No, it doesn't really, to be honest. I think this is a moment. It is exacerbated maybe by Scott Bessent trying to intervene in what, in my view, has seemed somewhat desperate and doomed to being unsuccessful. That is from heightened attention to this almost slow-moving sell-off. There's only really been slightly more stark or violent on certain days, and really it's kind of maybe like an ongoing escape from what we saw in the post-GFC, post-COVID era. I don't see that changing the political debate here, except that obviously it is feeding into mortgage costs, and that is an issue in a midterm year where affordability is a massive theme. But I just don't see it. I mean, do you see any signs of the political debate changing?
1: No, and having lived through it many times before, it does feel there's a rhyme to it. Yes. Yeah. Robin, thank you very much. Appreciate it.
0: No, thanks for having me.
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19: ABC News, I'm Chuck Severson. Millions of people under the impacts now or soon of a large nor'easter, 4 to 6 inches of rain possible in parts of New Jersey and Long Island. In Seabright, New Jersey, ABC News forecaster Leslie Lopez.
20: We're talking about coastal flooding, beach erosion. We also have very strong gusty winds that are damaging. They could bring down trees and power lines. In addition to that, we're going to see that storm system continue to move its way up towards the East Coast and start to veer inland. So some of these winds are going to push inland farther into areas closer to Philadelphia, even Atlantic City, getting out towards parts that are going to be moving in about 30, 40 mile per hour gusts, I would say, inland. So that's not just at the coast.
19: There are hundreds of flight cancellations, and Amtrak has canceled all trains between Boston and New York. A court victory in the highest court for Missouri Democrats. The Supreme Court last evening blocked a newly drawn Republican-favored map for the upcoming midterms in Missouri. It's too close to the election, says the court. A Santa Fe jury finds Facebook's parent company Meta deceived users, allowing data to be stolen in a 2016 data breach. New Mexico's Attorney General Raul Torres.
21: After weighing all of the evidence for a little more than 2 weeks, a Santa Fe jury returned a verdict that found more than 43 million violations of New Mexico's Unfair Practices Act, our consumer protection laws.
19: A judge will decide how much Meta will pay, and it could be as much as $100 billion+. Productive is how President Trump described his White House summit with China's President Xi. ABC's Stephen Portnoy in Washington.
22: Overnight, the White House released this list of what it says the president accomplished in the talks this week. It has him pressing Xi Jinping to produce more refined fuels, but it's short on specifics. And it remains unclear whether the president received any commitments on China's support of Iran.
19: A list of accomplishments released by the White House says China agrees to buy more coal from the U.S. You're listening to ABC News.
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24: I'm E.S. Henry for Northwest News Radio. Washington Superintendent of Public Schools Chris Rakedahl has outlined his four goals for school districts in the state and believes the teachers and staff need to take more accountability and responsibility for creating career choices and paths for students. In a post released by the superintendent's office yesterday, Rakedahl encouraged districts to go beyond fundamental teaching, and he said that students need to take personal responsibility for their education as well. Rakedahl also believes there are too many politics involved in shaping curriculum and that students are suffering in the classroom because of it. Rakedahl released the video yesterday on the OSPI website. The Seattle Police Department has responded to a proposed budget plan from the mayor's office and believes that the limited funding in that budget would affect the department's effectiveness. The department is budgeted for $557 million for the next year, but interim police chief Andre Sales says that limiting the funding will cause the department to be selective about responding to calls, and it would reduce the amount of new officers that the department would be able to hire over this next year. The proposed budget would cut $6 million for vacant positions and cut the number of parking enforcement officers. Washington State Governor Bob Ferguson has announced that the state's economic future is still uncertain and has planned one more economic forecast in order to understand potential budget shortfalls. Votes in November's elections will impact future revenue, and Ferguson will wait to announce state budget plans until after those voting results have been counted. Current forecasts project a $430 million increase for the years 2027 through 2029, And Ferguson announced that those figures will be reviewed and recalculated before releasing official budget plans in December. In sports, the Seahawks will take their 2-0 record to Washington, D.C. They play the Commanders tomorrow morning. The Seattle Mariners fall to the Angels last night, 7-5. They'll finish third in the AL West with just a couple games to play. For Northwest News Radio, I'm E.S. Henry.
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24: Cool and cloudy as we enter the weekend, with partly cloudy skies expected over the next couple of days. Rain has been put on hold until Monday, but temperatures will stay mild today, with high temperatures today expected near 63 degrees.
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1: It's the weekend. The voters are growing restless, and now so are their candidates. We start here. New polling sparks alarm on the right.
2: I think voters are going to say, what have you done for me?
1: Republicans sound increasingly concerned they're throwing away their chances in the midterms. Any government agency getting hacked is a big deal, but what if it's the FBI?
3: They say that they have data on all FBI employees and applicants.
1: New worries that FBI agents and their families could become targets. And Lindsey Clancy's lawyers want to put a new witness on the stand, the juror who voted to convict her.
5: The question of whether this holdout was actually following the law about reasonable doubt has never been fully explored.
1: This mistrial happened weeks ago, but there are new developments here. From ABC News, this is Start Here Weekend. I'm Brad Milkey. On Tuesday, President Trump walked into the United Nations and publicly floated the idea of not just continuing the war in Iran, but escalating it. Well, on Wednesday, it was Iran's turn.
25: Trump must understand that the Iranian people will not bow to force and will make aggressors regret their actions.
1: Iran's president, Masoud Pezeshkian, issued a blistering speech of his own, accusing the U.S. and Israel of terrorism. But perhaps more importantly, in the big picture, was, this did not sound like a guy desperately seeking a peace deal.
25: No one in this region will have security on their own. Either we will build security together, or we will endure insecurity together.
1: He seemed to be saying, we're happy to keep this going as long as you guys are. And if you're a Republican in Washington, that is not what you want to hear. A new poll from CNN found Trump's approval rating at a record low. And when you ask respondents if they would pick a generic Democrat or a generic Republican in November, Democrats have a sizable advantage. Perhaps sensing this discontent, over the last several days, we have seen more and more Republicans do something they've rarely done, publicly break with President Trump. Let's bring in ABC's Capitol Hill correspondent Jay O'Brien. Jay, I feel like I've heard the term lockstep in the last couple of years more than any other time in my life, because we're constantly saying Republicans and the president are in lockstep together. Is something changing here?
26: Yeah, that is starting to fray a little bit, Brad, as we get closer and closer to November until those critical midterms. And some of it is because of the polling that Americans have seen and these politicians have seen, just like we have. That new CNN poll, one number that stood out to me is it's got 33% of Americans approving Trump's overall job performance, 67% disapprove. Compare that to this time in his first term, September of 2018, as we were going ahead to those midterms, right? His approval rating was 36% then, 58% disapprove. Look how those midterms turned out. Democrats took back the House, and his numbers are worse this time around.
27: Right.
26: When you start to break down the issues, It gets even worse for the president. Just 27% of Americans, according to this CNN poll, approve of Trump's handling of the economy. And when it comes to the war in Iran, only 26% approve of his handling of that. 73% disapprove. And it's on that issue of Iran, Brad, that we've seen some of the biggest breaks as of late with congressional Republicans and those running for re-election, or in some cases running for election in those upcoming midterms.
4: Well, this is the thing, because we always see bad approval ratings for sitting presidents. That just seems like the thing over the last 15, 20 years. President Trump is no exception. His numbers are worse. But then you also hear people be like, and yet nothing ever changes. That's generally because so many Republican lawmakers don't act like anything's changing. So, like, what form does this discontent take with Republican lawmakers? What are they actually saying?
26: Top of the list right now, Brad, is the war in Iran and its impacts on the economy. Those are really kind of mixed into one. We've tracked at least 16 Republicans who are either current incumbents in Congress and are running for re-election, or candidates in critical races come November, who have called for a swift end now to the war in Iran. A good example of that is Mike Rogers in Michigan. He came out with an ad in which he says point blank,
6: the war with Iran needs to end, and end quickly. When it does, energy costs will plummet.
26: And look, there are Republicans who have said they agree with the president's reasoning for this war, namely that Iran can't have a nuclear weapon, but they are also incredibly mindful of the economic consequences here. Record high gas prices, record high diesel prices.
2: I think voters are going to say, what have you done for me in a way that actually helps me and my family?
20: Has Trump made the job of winning the Senate for Thune easier or harder?
7: Harder.
26: And in an election that's going to be defined by the economy, when you look at critical Senate races in swing states like Michigan, those issues rocket to the top. And often what we've seen anecdotally from voters that we've talked to and in the polling is that the president gets blamed for the state of the economy in those areas. And Republicans have to play defense on that fact.
8: But I think we all want to see it come to an end. There's no question about that.
26: I asked John Thune, the top Republican in the Senate, about all of this, because he's got some top Republicans running for the Senate, races he needs to win come November, who were distancing themselves from this war. I asked him,
9: do you agree with them that the war in Iran should end now? And does the president have a responsibility to do that?
8: Well, I think the president and his team have a responsibility to protect the American people.
26: And he said something that we've heard from a number of Republicans on Capitol Hill, Brad, which shows you that there isn't like a massive break with Trump, but there are some cracks in the resolve. But Thune did say he believes that the military objectives in Iran that the president set out to do have been achieved. And for someone who chooses his words carefully, like John Thune, that was notable.
4: And it's interesting, Jay, that like once you start complaining about one thing, like lots of issues make up the electorate, right? So once you start complaining about one thing, there's room to start complaining about other things. And so I've been noticing it's not even just Iran and the economy where we're starting to see noise, right? Which, and again, that seems notable in itself.
26: Perhaps the biggest issue that we've seen additional Republican breaks with the president, aside from Iran and the economy, is immigration. And that was put on full display last week by a Florida congresswoman named Maria Salazar. Maria Salazar is in a competitive race in Florida as well, a district that is heavily Latino. And she made this striking video in which she's standing literally in front of the White House. She doesn't work anywhere near the White House. They had to go down Pennsylvania Avenue to shoot this. And Maria Salazar, who's a former news anchor, is standing there in front of the White House, and she says,
11: Mr. President, some of your immigration enforcement efforts have gone too far.
26: That was a clear acknowledgement of the fact that in certain communities, particularly Latino communities, there is a feeling that some of these ICE enforcement tactics have stepped over a line. Now, the administration disputes that and says they're just doing what they promised voters that they would do on the campaign trail, which is conduct mass deportations.
4: Mm.
26: But there are some Republicans who are even pushing back on that. You might remember Paul LePage. He was the governor of Maine. Now he's running for Congress. And recently he said at a campaign event that a relative of his is in the process of being deported from the U.S. under the president's policy.
12: My son's wife's dad is here legally, but he's being deported because he came from a country that's not the liking to certain people in Washington.
4: Yeah, and that was LePage right there. And we are up against a break right now. But when we come back, we're going to hear more about his pushback on these policies. That's after the break.
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30: Still watching this crash on the southbound side of I-5 at the West Seattle Bridge, but it's got the 2 right lanes blocked, and actually it looks like they may be blocking the 3 right lanes at this point, and that means everyone is squeezing down into the HOV lane only to get by, and it is a mess trying to get past there right now with heavy delays and almost stopped traffic as far back as I-90. This is also squeezing the on-ramp from the West Seattle Bridge onto southbound I-5. You can get by, but you don't have a lot of room to do so. The other big problem this morning is the southbound closure of 405 between I-90 and Renton this morning, and it's going to be that way all day today and tomorrow. It'll be early Monday morning before things get back to normal on southbound 405. So your best bet to get around this, unfortunately, at this point, is to sit in traffic on I-5, take I-90 west across Mercer Island, then jump on southbound I-5 and take that to South Center instead. In the Northwest News Radio Traffic Center, I'm Brian White.
26: Cool and cloudy as we enter the weekend, with partly cloudy skies expected over the next couple of days. Rain has been put on hold until Monday, but temperatures will stay mild today, with high temperatures today expected near 63 degrees.
4: Welcome back to Start Here Weekend from ABC News. I'm Brad Milkey. Before the break, we were talking with ABC's Jay O'Brien about these new poll numbers and how some Republicans appear to be breaking from President Trump on certain policies as the midterms get closer. Jay, you mentioned former Maine Governor Paul LePage. He's running for Congress. And his issue with immigration on a far more personal level for him, did he elaborate on this issue at all with his son's father-in-law?
26: He didn't elaborate much on the case, and we don't know much of the details. But according to LePage, he said that he and Trump disagree on this and that LePage believes he should not be deported. He essentially said he supported the president's immigration policies, but he only supported people being deported who came in under the Biden administration. Those were his words, not someone who's been here for more than a decade. And so there is this continued sense, Brad, and we've seen this from a number of Republicans, particularly on the immigration issue, of this kind of buyer's remorse, voting for these mass deportation policies of the president. But then when they see them being carried out, recognizing that they are impacting communities in their states, in their districts, and in some cases, in Paul LePage's case, in their own families.
4: All right, Jay O'Brien at the Capitol now. Thank you.
26: Thank you, Brad.
4: This week, the FBI made a concerning statement. They said they were investigating, quote, claims of unauthorized activity on their website. What does that mean? Well, it turns out some hackers have been claiming they successfully breached FBI.gov, specifically the part of the site that deals with employees and job listings. But the FBI wasn't talking much, and hackers don't really send out press releases. So how do you find out what really happened here? That's where someone like Joseph Cox comes in. He's the co-founder of the tech site 404 Media, which actually scooped this shadowy claim. Joseph, this has become a really big story in the last few days. I mean, who is this group and what do they say they did?
1: Yeah, so Shiny Hunters, most people have probably not heard of this hacking group, but they are quite prolific now. They breach all sorts of companies all the time. They actually do target government agencies and organizations as well. What they're saying they've done is that they've breached this website that you laid out at the top of the show, and they say that they have data on all FBI employees and applicants. Mm. And that would include, you know, pretty sensitive stuff like those FBI agents and officials' names, physical addresses, phone numbers, and I think really concerningly, information on who their spouses or their parents might be as well.
4: Oh, I was going to ask, why would this be so significant? Like, there are data breaches all the time, but that information you just laid out makes me start wondering about like pressure points and about blackmail and things like, is that the concern here?
1: Yeah. So Shiny Hunters comes broadly from a very large community of hackers and cyber criminals that do sometimes turn to physical violence. I've covered this sort of community for a long time, and sometimes it involves throwing a brick through a window or firing a gun at somebody's window. And these criminal groups have targeted law enforcement investigators before, including the FBI and potentially their family members as well. The idea that with this data, these cyber criminals or other criminals who may get hold of the data, they could then target FBI officials or their spouses for extortion, intimidation, retaliation, all sorts of things. It is basically a roadmap for criminals to follow to find targets they may want to mess with. There is also the nation state threat here as well. I was going through the information and it includes the job titles of these FBI personnel. I found very sensitive jobs such as, you know, working on surveillance infrastructure and techniques and interception. And then Reuters found there are people in there specifically working to investigate Russia and China. You can only really imagine how valuable this data would be to the Russian or the Chinese state.
4: But so I guess what do you think the end goal would be? Would it be for the hackers? Is it, hey, stop investigating us, FBI? Is it give us a payoff? Just pay us some money and we'll give you your data back? What's the end game?
1: So that's where it gets a little bit unclear. Usually, Shiny Hunters is very financially focused. They will breach a company, they will steal the data, they will threaten to release it publicly unless the company or the target organization or whatever doesn't pay a hefty ransom. That's what usually happens.
4: Right.
1: It's different here because Shiny Hunters has not released this data. It has provided a quite sizable sample to some journalists, including myself, but they're not saying, oh, the FBI has to give us $10 million or whatever. Shiny Hunters is saying, we want the FBI to correct a quite obscure cybercrime report that the agency published recently that talks about Shiny Hunters. And the hacking group, you know, took some issue with some of the claims in there. Huh. I frankly don't think it's really worth getting into the claims. It's kind of very much in the weeds at this point.
4: But it ends up being like a get our name out of your mouth, FBI, sort of a message.
1: Kind of. And like specifically get those allegations out of your mouth.
4: Yeah.
1: And it's different in that they did tell me explicitly, that being Shiny Hunters, that, you know, they're not after money this time. So that is different to what they're normally trying to do.
4: How does the FBI respond to this? Or, I mean, how could the FBI respond to this?
1: Well, we got the data and I verified it. And I did that by looking up names and addresses and phone numbers in this FBI database with other compromised information and verified it that way. I contact the FBI and the agency does not respond at first. I don't think that's particularly unusual when these breaches are happening at a very quick speed and a very quick clip. An agency doesn't always get back to you straight away. Eventually, a few hours later, they say, look, we are investigating these claims. And then more recently, they said much the same thing in a public social media post. So the FBI has not sort of admitted this breach, although, you know, the evidence that I've obtained, and then Reuters has done some verification as well. Like, it all points to this data breach being very much legitimate and real. The FBI says it is still investigating, essentially.
4: Yeah, ABC got a statement from the FBI describing claims of a hack, but they were also saying the point of breach is still undetermined, whether a third party or the FBI's enterprise. That certainly sounds like there was a breach of some sort. Joseph Cox from 404 Media, who broke it all. Thank you.
1: Absolutely. Thank you.
4: Austin, Texas is a very blue city in a historically very red state. Latinos also make up about a third of its population. So for months, Austin residents in particular have been closely watching the surging number of arrests by Immigration and Customs Enforcement. Many expressed worry and anger when residents were shot in Minneapolis.
2: Can I go check a pulse?
3: No! Back up! Now.
4: Also in California, and then Maine, and then Houston.
5: I learned again from a Facebook post that our dad had been shot. Not because I could see him, but because I could hear his voice on videos posted online crying for help.
4: Well, last Sunday, federal agents in Austin attempted to stop an immigration suspect, a Venezuelan national who now delivers for DoorDash. The chase ended up with him being shot.
6: Why you do that? He has driver license.
18: You have a final order.
4: Was only the beginning of this outrage. The even more troublesome part, immigration advocates say, is what happened next. Let's take it to Austin, Texas right now. ABC's Chief Justice Correspondent Pierre Thomas is there. Pierre, can you just walk us through what happened?
19: A man was shot who ICE is claiming is here illegally, and they are saying that he fled the scene when they were trying to detain him for deportation.
20: ICE has put out statements that there was a foot chase. We have video evidence that there was no foot chase.
19: A completely different version of that story now is coming from his side, with he and his attorney saying that he was driving along. They pulled up in an unmarked car. He was not exactly sure who they were.
20: Did a U-turn under the highway, and the truck chased him and sideswiped him again. And the agents came out and shot him in the back of the neck and pulled him out of the car.
19: That he tried to comply with them, and he was eventually shot in his back.
4: And so who is this guy? Like, what do we know about his identity or why ICE would have been pursuing him in the first place?
19: He's a Venezuelan national. His name is Wilbur Perez. He claims that he was seeking asylum in the United States, was going through that process.
20: He entered on CBP-1 in 2024. He's from Venezuela. So he was inspected and admitted into the country. He had a work permit.
19: He had a hearing to attend, but that he had changed addresses. And when they sent a notification out for the hearing, he was at a new address, never got the information.
20: So he got a deportation order in absentia, which is a very common thing. The court is notorious for sending notices of hearings to the wrong address.
19: And then the next thing he knew, they were starting a deportation process, which ICE was acting on Sunday.
4: What is his condition now, and how did he emerge from this?
19: What was unusual on Monday is that Mr. Perez actually was talking to his wife, and they put him on the telephone during the press conference. And he described in his own words how the shooting went down and exactly what his medical condition was.
7: He said, after I was shot, one of the officers got into my car and forcibly turned it off. I told him I was in a lot of pain and I thought I was going to pass out.
19: He claims that he was taken from the hospital after doctors determined that they could not remove the bullet that was in his back because they, according to him, claim it was too close to his spine. He said he was summarily taken from the hospital and taken to an ICE detention center. And he said that he did not sleep with a bed, that he's not receiving proper medical attention, and that that bullet is still lodged in his back.
4: Wow, and we are coming up against a break right here. But when we come back, we'll tell you more about these claims following the shooting. That's after the break.
23: 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But the latest news, traffic, and weather coming up next.
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18: ABC News, I'm Chuck Sievertson. A massive nor'easter affecting millions in the Northeast and Mid-Atlantic, expected to veer inland tonight, forecasters say. There are hundreds of flight cancellations. ABC's Andrew Dimbert at New Jersey's Newark Airport.
21: Amtrak canceling the train between New York and Boston, a very popular line there. Passengers traveling beyond New York can request a refund or book another train, and other scheduled changes and delays are possible in the Northeast this weekend. New York City, the MTA, says high winds are expected to be the biggest threat to the local transit system. The
18: Supreme Court has blocked a newly drawn Republican-favored map for the upcoming midterms in Missouri. A Santa Fe jury finds Facebook's parent company Meta deceived users, allowing data to be stolen in a 2016 data breach. A judge could decide to fine Meta as much as $100 billion plus dollars. At the White House summit with China's president, it's not clear whether President Trump received any commitments on China's support of Iran. This is ABC News.
22: Cool and cloudy around the Sound today, but the threat of rain is gone until Monday morning. We'll see partly cloudy skies for the majority of the weekend, with high temperatures today expected near 63 degrees.
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30: Well, we're still waiting for the tow trucks to clear on southbound I-5 at the West Seattle Bridge. The two right lanes remain blocked for the time being. I don't think it's going to be much longer before all lanes are back open. But unfortunately, if you're stuck in traffic, it doesn't really matter how much longer it's going to be, because it is a solid delay right now southbound out of downtown. It's going to take you about 15 minutes just to get from downtown to the West Seattle Bridge right now. The good news is once you get past there, it's only about a 10-minute drive south from there down to South Center right now. Keep in mind that southbound 405 is shut down this weekend for road work between I-90 and Sunset Boulevard in Renton, and that'll remain closed until early Monday morning. The best detour to get around this, unfortunately, is to sit in traffic on I-5, because I-90 west across Mercer Island to southbound I-5 is the best detour. But right now, you may want to consider taking Highway 900 instead of taking I-5 to get around this closure. In the Northwest News Radio Traffic Center, I'm Brian White.
22: A cool fall morning today, but no rain in store for the weekend. Clouds will stick around for the next couple of days, with partly cloudy skies expected until Monday. Temperatures today will be mild as well, with highs staying in the low 60s.
4: Welcome back to Start Here Weekend from ABC News. I'm Brad Milkey. Before the break, we were talking with ABC's Pierre Thomas about this ICE-involved shooting in Austin, Texas. Pierre, you mentioned the suspect's claim that he didn't receive proper medical care. According to his attorney, after he was finally sent to a medical center to receive treatment late Monday night, he was sent back to the detention center with a bullet inside of him, only receiving Tylenol and ibuprofen for the pain. They also claim his communication privileges were revoked for that phone call we discussed earlier. Aside from that, I mean, what is the broader reaction around Austin and around Texas?
19: I think the issue here is the backdrop of what's happened in Minneapolis and other places where migrants, undocumented people, people that ICE was trying to deport have been shot and in some cases killed. And with that being in mind, the city officials and a number of the members of Mr. Perez's family are making the case and asking the question, did you need to use that level of force?
0: Assassinos!
19: Was it that level of force required in order to, you know, detain him?
4: In addition to that, there was also confusion just over where he was, right? And the common thread throughout a lot of these ICE cases is how many rights do local authorities have to investigate the scene itself? Because you think, you know, there's a shooting in your jurisdiction, you probably want the cops to check it out. And yet local PD are saying they're being restricted from investigating something in their own city. They couldn't even find this guy for a while. How are they describing this?
19: The mayor and others said that the local authorities were not given access to the crime scene and given little to no access to the evidence that's been gathered so far.
10: I'm extremely unhappy. A person being shot on the streets of Austin by someone purporting to be law enforcement, particularly when it's ICE.
19: On Monday, we heard from the Austin police chief noting that they will do an investigation.
14: People will have strong feelings about what happened. People will have questions, and they should. But in determining what occurred in this particular incident, we have to allow evidence and not rumor, speculation, or incomplete information guide us.
19: They hope to interview witnesses, look at available surveillance footage to make their determination as to whether this was a lawful act by the ICE agents.
4: All right, Pierre Thomas there in Austin, Texas right now. Thank you so much.
19: My pleasure.
4: Depending on who you asked, the case of Lindsay Clancy sounded rather straightforward. Here was a woman who admitted to killing her three small children by strangulation. Lots of Americans heard that and said, case closed, lock her up. Others, though, heard her defense that she had been driven mad by postpartum psychosis, that her medical team hadn't intervened despite cries for help and said, oh, you can't convict her of murder in that case. It's an insanity case at best.
15: As women, we are treated very unfairly. We get things are minimized.
4: The jury overwhelmingly agreed with that second argument. In fact, Clancy was apparently one vote away from being acquitted. One juror refused, though.
16: What I'm asking for is time to file a single justice appeal for this travesty. That's what I'm asking for.
17: So you're asking for an emergency stay at this point?
16: Yes.
4: The judge declared a mistrial. You remember the rest.
24: They know that they were robbed by one man for whatever his agenda was, who stole 7 weeks of the life of these other jurors.
4: The issue now is, as prosecutors stand ready to take Clancy back to trial, her defense wants this lone holdout juror questioned. ABC's chief investigative correspondent Aaron Katursky tracked the entire trial in Plymouth, Massachusetts. He's with us now. Aaron, Lindsay Clancy has another hearing scheduled for later this month. What is her defense asking for now?
25: They're asking for several things. One, they want the holdout juror, the one juror who opted not to vote with the other 11 and acquit Lindsay Clancy by reason of insanity. And they want him to be thoroughly questioned because the defense says, according to the other jurors, he was having doubts about Lindsay Clancy's guilt, but yet voted to convict her anyway.
27: According to the note from the forelady, that he had doubt, but he would not apply the law of reasonable doubt as presented by the judge. That's not right.
25: They question whether the juror was following the law that says a conviction requires proof beyond a reasonable doubt. Now, we've heard from the holdout juror. His name is Michael Desranville. He's 48 years old. And in a statement issued through his attorney, he said he didn't have any doubts. Mm. He said he kept getting cut off in the deliberation room, but he believed that prosecutors did in fact prove the case. The other thing the defense wants is a look at his cell phone records, because one of the jurors, Nick Dargy, told us when I interviewed him in Plymouth shortly after the mistrial, this juror said that the holdout was scrolling on his phone and not really paying attention during deliberations.
1: How long did that go on for?
2: I think it was just about every day we were in that room.
25: And being on your phone isn't something that's really allowed.
4: So what is the response then from this juror's lawyer? I mean, I'm shocked that a juror has to get a lawyer to basically litigate his actions in the deliberation room. But how does his team now respond to this?
25: Well, the holdout juror's attorney is calling what the defense is asking for here disgusting. Mm-hmm. And beyond that, Brad, dangerous. Because if the defense gets what it wants, the holdout juror's attorney says it would undermine the jury system. Deliberations are supposed to be behind closed doors for a reason. We're not really supposed to have a window into how the deliberations are going.
2: There wasn't a single piece of evidence or witness testimony that he used to prove why he was thinking the way he was, which is why we ultimately sent in that note.
25: It's only because the foreperson sent a note to the judge accusing the holdout of not following the law that we even know about any of this. That and a couple of interviews that jurors have done after the mistrial.
1: Did he see the note? Did he know?
2: Oh, no, he knew, yeah. From my knowledge, he knew, yeah.
1: And did he react at all?
2: No, he's just kind of sitting there cold, like, on his phone.
25: And so the judge was asked during the trial, during the deliberations, to get involved, and the judge declined. He said he didn't want to put his thumb on the scale by pushing back too hard against the holdout juror. He simply reminded the entire panel to follow his instructions. But the defense says that means the question of whether this holdout was actually following the law about reasonable doubt has never been fully explored.
4: It's really interesting, though, because A, you wouldn't have been able to do this 30 years ago, right, and be like, well, what was the juror doing? Let's just, like, the phone, just having a phone in your pocket constantly monitoring you, is that's bizarre in itself. The other thing is, it's so high stakes for, you know, the law, right, in how much are you allowed to ask jurors about their thinking in the deliberation room. But it's high stakes for Lindsey Clancy, too, Aaron. I mean, she sounds like, in her mind, I imagine she thinks she's already proved her innocence.
25: That's what the defense believes, that if you go by what this foreperson says, there was doubt, she should have been found not guilty by reason of insanity, and this should be over.
3: We're anticipating the 29th. I'm hoping that Judge Sullivan allows the termination of the case. I mean, it's just a case that needs to be done. It needs to be done.
25: And in fact, the defense attorney, Kevin Reddington, is hoping that the judge, before prosecutors even decide whether to put her on trial again for first degree murder over the deaths of her three children, the defense is hoping that the judge will just throw out the case now, because they say they proved the case. Mm. They proved that she was suffering from psychosis, and putting her on trial again, the defense is now saying, would amount to double jeopardy.
4: And yet you can say that like, we proved the case, but I mean, the law says you got to get 12 jurors, not 11, on your side. And so if you're saying we got 11 plus this other guy wasn't doing his job, you'd imagine that's a higher bar. The judge would want them to clear in proving that. Aaron Katursky, thank you so much.
25: It does seem like a long shot. Thanks, Brad.
4: All right, next up on Start Here Weekend, they went to the amusement park for a thrill and ended up in a nightmare. The alleged brain injuries coming from a roller coaster. That's after the break.
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30: Well, we're still waiting for the tow trucks to clear on southbound I-5 at the West Seattle Bridge. The two right lanes remain blocked for the time being. I don't think it's going to be much longer before all lanes are back open. But unfortunately, if you're stuck in traffic, it doesn't really matter how much longer it's going to be, because it is a solid delay right now southbound out of downtown. It's going to take you about 15 minutes just to get from downtown to the West Seattle Bridge right now. The good news is once you get past there, it's only about a 10-minute drive south from there down to South Center right now. Keep in mind that southbound 405 is shut down this weekend for road work between I-90 and Sunset Boulevard in Renton, and that'll remain closed until early Monday morning. The best detour to get around this, unfortunately, is to sit in traffic on I-5, because I-90 west across Mercer Island to southbound I-5 is the best detour. But right now, you may want to consider taking Highway 900 instead of taking I-5 to get around this closure. In the Northwest News Radio Traffic Center, I'm Brian White.
22: Cool and cloudy as we enter the weekend, with partly cloudy skies expected over the next couple of days. Rain has been put on hold until Monday, but temperatures will stay mild today, with high temperatures today expected near 63 degrees.
4: Welcome back to Start Here Weekend from ABC News. I'm Brad Milkey. When I was growing up in Southern California, which theme park you went to depended on your family's vibe. You went to Disneyland for the whimsy. Now I work for a company owned by Disney, so guess what one I enjoyed. You went to Knott's Berry Farm for a little more grown-up excitement, especially when it was not Scary Farm in October. But if you were just a thrill seeker, you were in it just for the roller coasters, you made the trip to Six Flags. Well, this week, several new lawsuits were filed claiming that one of these roller coasters has done more than thrill people. It's hurt them.
0: We want transparency. We want the public to know about the dangers of riding these roller coasters.
4: Specifically, the plaintiffs allege they've been causing brain injuries.
0: Magic Mountain, as a business, seems to think that it's okay that if people voluntarily choose to ride a roller coaster, then they've assumed the risk. No.
4: ABC's Kana Whitworth is in Southern California right now, home to Six Flags Magic Mountain. Kana, we have spent so much time talking about brain injuries among athletes in recent years. I mean, every type of person uses roller coasters. What is happening here?
1: You know, I actually thought about that same parallel, Brad, because you think about what's happening to your brain inside your head when you're doing these

0: catastrophic brain damage.
1: Yeah, how do these injuries, according to the plaintiffs at least, how are these injuries presenting themselves? How bad does this get?
0: Well, so Brad, I'm actually looking at it right now. Admittedly, I have not been on it, but I'm looking at it and it's intense, right? So it's touted as downright scary. It twists, it also spins riders at speeds, by the way, Brad, that top out at nearly 80 miles an hour.
1: Wow.
0: And so that's the concern here.
2: That particular configuration, that design, leads to more force on the brain, rotational force and angular force.
0: And there's these three new lawsuits. And in these three new lawsuits, there's two incidents that really stand out. There's a woman named Pamela Guillen.
3: I was confused and disoriented. And I remember seeing the fear in my daughter's eyes and how scared she was.
0: And she claims that she collapsed after leaving the ride and had to be rushed to the hospital where, Brad, she needed emergency brain surgery.
3: My family had to tell me what had happened. They told me I began having convulsions and had to be, and I was taken to the park's first aid station and then to the hospital.
0: And 6 days after Pamela's incident, Brad, there's a 25-year-old woman. Her name is Naomi Greer Wilkinson, and her family says that she lost consciousness shortly after riding that same X2 roller coaster.
4: Naomi is not a typical girl, so I cannot represent her in a typical way. This is shameful.
0: This is according to her lawyers, who also say, Brad, she's unable to speak and needs a ventilator to breathe.
3: I can't stand here and tell you my story. Naomi cannot stand here today and tell you hers. Standing beside her parents is especially difficult for me because I think about my own daughters.
0: And they decided to close the ride down the next day.
1: Yeah, I was about to say, how is Six Flags responding to all this? Because, I mean, if roller coasters are seen as dangerous, that's a huge part of this kind of theme park's business model. So this is a big deal.
0: Right. So Six Flags Magic Mountain is telling ABC News the ride remains closed at this time. They say it's been closed ever since the evening of July 12th and that it's their policy not to comment on any pending litigation. But the thing is, Brad, according to these lawyers, this is not isolated, that this has been going on for decades.
2: No ride that gambles with a customer's potential for permanent brain damage is worth it. No ride like that should be allowed to exist.
0: The ride had some initial problems, they claim, when it was built in 2002. And they say that in the last 2 years alone, more than 100 people have come forward alleging some kind of brain injury.
3: I'm not here because I want anyone to feel sorry for me. I'm here because what happened changed my life.
0: And sadly, Brad, it was last month, a family of Christopher Hawley, they settled a wrongful death lawsuit. They say that their 22-year-old son died of blunt head trauma a day after he rode the X2 with his brother. And his brother, Brad, described the ride as violent.
1: Yeah, Six Flags not admitting any responsibility as part of that settlement. Presumably, these rides have been inspected many, many times over the years. They have to be licensed by state authorities. That also is because, though, when you're talking about roller coasters that are this tall, that go this fast, you do want to be absolutely sure it's not just about being thrilling, but also safe. Kana Whitworth there at Six Flags in Southern California right now. Thank you.
0: Yeah, you got it, Brad.
1: And one last thing. After 2 decades, McDonald's is finally ready to pass go again, and it's giving away a lot more than $200. Back in the 1990s, there was this absolute craze as McDonald's struck up this partnership with Hasbro, the maker of Monopoly.
5: Everything's gone deluxe at McDonald's with the deluxe Monopoly game and the grown-up taste of the Arch Deluxe. Better chances of winning big instantly, too.
6: I want a car!
1: Customers would get little Monopoly boards, and then on McDonald's food packaging, they could peel away this little sticker with a Monopoly property. Baltic Avenue, Atlantic Avenue, a railroad. If you got certain combinations, you could get prizes, in some cases up to $1 million. But this all came crashing to a halt in the U.S. 25 years ago when authorities realized a lot of these winning pieces were being cashed in by people who somehow knew each other.
7: From 1989 to 2001, there were almost no legitimate million-dollar winners.
1: There was a whole HBO documentary about this. Eventually, an employee of the company running the promotion admitted to stealing the most valuable valuable stickers and giving them to

0: close friends.
1: I'm hearing the name Uncle Jerry thrown around on the phone.
2: He started focusing more on trying to figure out who he was.
0: At one point, he started selling them to the Columbo crime family. Jerry Columbo actually appeared in a McDonald's commercial for his big win.
3: Jerry Columbo won a Dodge Viper, and there are two $1 million prizes left. With millions of prizes left, you could be next.
0: Well, now the game has returned with a different promotion company printing the stickers. But there are other changes, too. There is still a chance to win a car. This time it's a Jeep Cherokee. There are still stickers that will win you food, despite complaints from the UK that McDonald's was incentivizing supersizing its portions to the point where it became a danger to public health. But this time around, if you peel off a sticker that says chance, you can check online to see if that chance card gives you one of several special prizes, including $50,000 to put on a down payment on a house, or $50,000 specifically to pay down your student debt, which to me kind of shows the starkest difference between then and now. In 1995, $50,000 could put you through all 4 years of most private American colleges. Nowadays, that'll barely buy you a couple semesters. Housing? Well, for many Americans, Monopoly practically invented the concept of a housing shortage. But even if you adjusted for inflation 20 years ago, homes are still twice as difficult for the average American to afford. For all the nostalgia around the board game itself, Monopoly is many kids' first introduction to just how cruel capitalism can be. You never felt like you're drowning until you owe your sibling rent that you just can't afford, while in the back of your mind you remember, oh, the mortgage is coming due. What about my utilities? So nowadays, what's more American, perhaps, than buying a Big Mac for the chance to pay down some debt? Like, I was excited because, hey, nostalgia. Then I heard about these prizes and I was like, now I'm just sadder after hearing that. I guess everyone ends Monopoly furious anyway. So maybe just poetic justice here. All right, that'll do it for us. Thank you so much for listening to Start Here Weekend from ABC News. Start Here Weekend is produced by Aaron Ferrer, Emily Schutz, Jen Newman, and Anthony Ali. Ariel Chester is our social media producer. Josh Cohen is director of podcast programming. I'm our managing editor. Thanks to John Newman, Tara Gimble, Eamon McNiff, and Katie Dendall. If you want to hear the daily edition of Start Here, check out our podcast. 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I'm Brad Milkey. 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
13: ABC News, I'm Chuck Sievertson. Bearing down where tens of millions of people live, a big nor'easter slamming the northeast and mid-Atlantic. It's expected to veer inland tonight, forecasters say, with winds that can bring down trees and power lines. ABC's Andrew Dimbert at New Jersey's Newark Airport.
14: Crews are already positioned across the northeast with generators, debris-clearing trains, trucks, chainsaws, ready to respond to downed trees or any other storm damage. And bottom line is, if you're flying this weekend, especially in or out of the northeast, just be sure to check your flight status before you head to the airport. Give yourself plenty of time to get there.
13: There are hundreds of flight cancellations, says FlightAware. Amtrak has canceled all trains between New York and Boston. The White House has released what it calls a list of accomplishments of the President Trump-Chinese President Xi summit in Washington. ABC's Stephen Portnoy in Washington.
15: The president short on specifics when asked about the substance of the talks.
16: We had a really great meeting. Great for everybody. Great for the farmers. Great for everybody.
15: But with the Iran war front and center, Trump confirming the two leaders did discuss that.
17: Did he offer you anything concrete?
18: We did. Do you think there will be progress made in the Strait of
19: Hormuz? I think we're going to do great.
15: China is Iran's largest trading partner, the biggest buyer of its oil.
13: The list says that China will buy more U.S. coal. Another food outbreak, raw milk cheese. 13 people have been infected with E. coli across at least 9 states. 3 of those people diagnosed with a kidney disease that can be life-threatening. Sierra Nevada Cheese Company recalling some of their cheeses, saying the products should be thrown away or returned. The Vatican says about 700,000 people today gathered along the Champs-Élysées in Paris for a mass with Pope Leo. An American tourist, Tammy Gunn.
20: But the young people look to him for an example. So to bring people together and to be a voice for peace, what more can you ask for?
13: Pope Leo warning of AI and what he called the risk of losing our humanity amid a paradise of machines. You're listening to ABC News.
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21: I'm E.S. Henry for Northwest News Radio. Washington Superintendent of Public Schools Chris Rakedahl has outlined his 4 goals for school districts in the state and believes that teachers and staff need to take more accountability and responsibility for creating career choices and paths for students. In a post released by the superintendent's office yesterday, Rakedahl encouraged districts to go beyond fundamental teaching, and he said that students need to take personal responsibility for their education as well. Rakedahl also believes there are too many politics involved in shaping curriculum and that students are suffering in the classroom because of it. Rakedahl released the video yesterday on the OSPI website. The Seattle Police Department has responded to a proposed budget plan from the mayor's office and believes that the limited funding in that budget would affect the department's effectiveness. The department is budgeted for $557 million for the next year, but interim police chief Andre Sales says that limiting the funding will cause the department to be selective about responding to calls, and it would reduce the amount of new officers that the department would be able to hire over this next year. The proposed budget would cut $6 million for vacant positions and cut the number of parking enforcement officers. Washington State Governor Bob Ferguson has announced that the state's economic future is still uncertain and has planned one more economic forecast in order to understand potential budget shortfalls. Votes in November's elections will impact future revenue, and Ferguson will wait to announce state budget plans until after those voting results have been counted. Current forecasts project a $430 million increase for the years 2027 through 2029. And Ferguson announced that those figures will be reviewed and recalculated before releasing official budget plans in December. In sports, the Seahawks will take their 2-0 record to Washington, D.C. They play the Commanders tomorrow morning. The Seattle Mariners fall to the Angels last night 7-5. They'll finish third in the AL West with just a couple games to play. For Northwest News Radio, I'm E.S. Henry.
22: Don't go anywhere. Traffic and weather are coming up next. Then I'll have a recap of the week's biggest events with America's Weekend News. I'm Richard Johnson. Stay with us.
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13: Things are now pretty quiet across most of the area in terms of crashes. However, there is one major problem in terms of a road closure, and that's on 405 southbound, which is shut down all weekend from I-90 down to Sunset Boulevard in Renton for weekend road work. The northbound lanes are open in that stretch, but on the southbound side, you'll need to detour off at I-90 and take that across Mercer Island, then hop on southbound I-5 to get around this closure, which is in effect all day today and tomorrow. It'll reopen in time for Monday morning's rush hour. Also closed this weekend is the lower Spokane Street Bridge across the Duwamish. You'll need to use the West Seattle Bridge to get across the waterway this weekend. That will also reopen first thing Monday morning, but keep that in mind as you cross to or from West Seattle this weekend. Not seeing any problems through downtown this morning. Not seeing any issues on I-5. North and southbound lanes through downtown and across the Ship Canal all running just fine without any issues. In the Northwest News Radio Traffic Center, I'm Brian White.
21: Cool and cloudy as we enter the weekend, with partly cloudy skies expected over the next couple of days. Rain has been put on hold until Monday, but temperatures will stay mild today, with high temperatures today expected near 63 degrees.
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22: America's Weekend News, a look at the top stories from the week gone by. I'm Rich Johnson, and coming up,
25: President Donald Trump says the U.S. continues to lead the world in confronting some of today's biggest challenges. Reporting in Washington, I'm Trevor Shirley.
26: A federal judge ordered early Thursday that the White House must immediately restore access for CNN, MS Now, and Politico. I'm Jeff McKay in Washington.
27: President Trump is hailing his personal relationship with China's Xi Jinping while hosting a state visit. Sagar Meghani, Washington.
28: J.D. Vance has announced plans to remove 760,000 Affordable Care Act enrollees from public health care exchanges. I'm Lisa Dwyer.
29: Harvey Weinstein has been sentenced to 15 years for sexual assault against Miriam Haley.
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22: All ahead on America's Weekend News. This is America's Weekend News. President Trump spent Tuesday at the United Nations General Assembly, where he was one of the featured speakers. Some world leaders cheered his words, and others walked out in protest. News Nation's Trevor Shirley has a recap.
25: President Donald Trump says the U.S. continues to lead the world in confronting some of today's biggest challenges and urged other world leaders to be more supportive.
31: The president arrived at the UN. His appearance followed meetings with other world leaders, including French President Emmanuel Macron. The annual event brings together world leaders in New York City at the United Nations headquarters. In his remarks, President Trump laid out a clear case for how he says he's using American power to confront longstanding challenges and reshape the world to America's benefit. That's in keeping with his longstanding America First policy. The president also discussed topics from the Iranian nuclear threat to illegal immigration, claiming that while other leaders have talked about action, he followed through.
32: I have no interest in leaving dangers to grow for another day. I do not believe in letting problems fester. They only become harder to solve.
31: He also says the U.S. has cut poverty rates domestically and created more than a million jobs. It's worth noting the Iran war essentially remains at a stalemate and is viewed unfavorably by the majority of Americans. The president addressed his aggressive foreign policy, laying out his intervention militarily across several countries, including Iran, saying that he could not allow Iran to obtain a nuclear weapon.
32: Do I drive them into hell with no chance of survival and no hope of future greatness or generations? But I believe we'll make a deal right after the election.
31: The president said he is not willing to allow problems to grow even bigger and wants to confront challenges early.
32: So while others have talked, I have acted. While others have spoken of peace, I have made peace. While others have ignored threats, I have confronted them. While others have talked of courage, America has shown it. While others have promised strength, I have used it to make America the most powerful country in the world.
25: Reporting in Washington, I'm Trevor Shirley.
22: In an overnight ruling, a federal judge has ordered the White House to immediately restore access for CNN, MS Now, and Politico. It says that President Trump's directive barring the three news organizations from the White House was most likely unconstitutional. America's Morning News reporter Jeff McKay has details and what the Trump administration is expected to do next.
0: Federal Judge Timothy Kelly ordered the Trump administration to immediately reinstate CNN, MS Now, and Politico's access to the White House. The White House revoked what they called the hard passes of the reporters for the three news organizations, saying their reporting was fake news.
1: Now, we have a lot of fake news, and I think when news is fake and it's actually dangerous, I think I have a right to clear it out.
0: The judge in the case found that the revocation of reporters' press badges was done without constitutionally adequate due process. Judge Kelly wrote in his decision that, quote, individuals must receive notice and an opportunity to be heard before the government deprives them of constitutionally protected interest. Trump announced the ban of the three news outlets in a social media post last Friday, writing that he was kicking the news outlets out as, quote, a result of their constant reporting fake news.
1: But I'm talking about national security, and I think we have a right to clean out fake news, you know? News is fake.
0: The three news outlets sued, requesting the ban be paused or blocked entirely. In solidarity, more than 50 media organizations signed an amicus brief backing Politico, CNN, and MS Now in their lawsuit against President Trump, a list that included the White House Correspondents Association and 49 other media organizations, including Fox News, The Washington Post, The Associated Press, The Wall Street Journal, and The New York Times, among others. Judge Timothy Kelly, a Trump appointee, also ruled in favor of then-CNN White House correspondent Jim Acosta, whose credentials were revoked by the Trump administration in 2018. Speaking with reporters, Vice President J.D. Vance says media outlets that share what he calls effectively far-left propaganda should not get special access to the White House.
3: They can still report. They still have the access to free speech. They're just not going to get an office in the White House anymore. And I think it's totally appropriate, unless, of course, they start to behave like real news organizations.
0: Judge Kelly's current ruling is a 14-day temporary restraining order, meaning the administration can challenge the decision. An appeal of the district court's temporary restraining order or preliminary injunction in Washington would go to the U.S. Court of Appeals for the D.C. Circuit. I'm Jeff McKay in Washington.
22: With members of the press who were banned from the White House now back at work, President Trump spent Thursday with Chinese President Xi Jinping, touring the White House grounds, discussing a number of topics, including trade and AI. The night was capped with a state dinner. Washington correspondent Sagar Magani reports, while the pomp and pageantry did not sit well with some members of Congress on both sides of the aisle, the president hailed the visit as a success for both nations.
32: We had a great meeting, and he has great interest in granite. He likes granite. He's an expert on stone, aside from many other things, and he loves good granite. Thank you very much.
27: President Trump is hailing his personal relationship with China's Xi Jinping while hosting a highly anticipated state visit. There was full pageantry in the Rose Garden as the president and first lady welcomed Xi and his wife on their first U.S. state visit in more than a decade.
32: From the time of my first election in 2016, President Xi and I have forged a friendship a truly great friendship, actually built on mutual respect and the vital interests of our people.
4: Through an interpreter, she noted the two nations must cooperate while also competing.
5: Our competition should be a healthy one and should be kept within bounds. It should be a race of catching up with one another, not a wrestle in which one either wins or loses.
4: The world's two biggest economies face issues from AI and tariffs to Iran and computer chips.
6: The bottom line is that China cheats, and we can't rely on them to basically do whatever they promise to do. I think the conversation remains important because maybe there is some common issues here, but we're in a competition with China on artificial intelligence, and we need to win.
4: Xi says neither has to win or lose. Hours before a White House state dinner in Xi's honor, Maryland Democratic Senator Chris Van Hollen noted President Trump often loses when he cozies up to dictators like Xi and Vladimir Putin.
7: That's his approach to Putin. He thought he could sweet talk Putin into getting out of Ukraine. Complete failure. So Donald Trump may call himself the world's best negotiator. The fact is these foreign leaders are taking the United States to the cleaners as we speak, despite all the lavishness that Donald Trump bestows upon them.
4: Sagar Meghani, Washington.
22: Urging the roles of the ACA and a holdout juror in the Lindsey Clancy trial. Those stories coming up when America's Weekend News continues.
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13: Another weekend of real headaches on 405 this weekend. Southbound 405 shut down between Coal Creek Parkway and Sunset Boulevard until early Monday morning. Crews are working on that construction zone all weekend, and so you'll need to use I-90 west across Mercer Island onto southbound I-5 to get around that closure. And again, that's in place all day today and all day tomorrow. Plan accordingly if you're heading from Bellevue South to Renton or South Center. You're going the opposite direction. That northbound side is open, and you can use those northbound lanes.
2: lanes just can't come back the other way. No problems on I-5 now. That earlier crash at the West Seattle Bridge on the southbound side is long gone, and everything's back to normal and running fine. Not seeing any problems through downtown or getting into downtown. Coming south from Linwood, only about a 20 to 25 minute drive, and coming north out of South Center, about a 15 to 20 minute drive into downtown Seattle this morning. In the Northwest News Radio Traffic Center, I'm Brian White.
14: A cool fall morning today, but no rain in store for the weekend. Clouds will stick around for the next couple of days, with partly cloudy skies expected until Monday. Temperatures today will be mild as well, with highs staying in the low 60s.
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0: Welcome back to America's Weekend News. I'm Richard Johnson. The Trump administration is removing hundreds of thousands of people enrolled in the Affordable Care Act and verifying the eligibility of many others. Lisa Dwyer reports the crackdown is over what Vice President J.D. Vance calls billions of dollars in fraud.
1: Vice President J.D. Vance has announced plans to remove 760,000 Affordable Care Act enrollees from public health care exchanges, alleging that they were fraudulently enrolled or do not exist.
2: We are stopping Obamacare enrollment for about 750,000 people, 750,000 people who we believe are fraudulently enrolled in the program. That's number one. The second thing that we're going to do is we're going to do some additional verification. We expect that most of these people are fraudulently enrolled, but we're going to do some additional verification on about 419,000 people. We're going to make sure that they're, first of all, legal residents of the United States of America, and second of all, we're going to make sure that they actually meet the income threshold requirements in order to receive these Obamacare benefits.
1: Vance says the move would save $2.2 billion.
2: We're actually making sure that the people receiving Obamacare subsidies are actually entitled to receive them.
1: The Trump administration is also suspending new brokers from signing up enrollees for 6 months, citing fraud concerns. Millions have already downgraded their plans or have exited the program entirely after premiums doubled or tripled for many ACA enrollees after the Republican-led Congress allowed COVID-era subsidies to expire this year. I'm Lisa Dwyer.
0: The attorney for the holdout juror in the Lindsey Clancy murder trial says the defense's motion for the judge to question him is, in his words, dangerous and disgusting. News Nation's Brian Enten reports this comes as there are questions being raised about that juror using a cell phone during the trial. And Clancy's attorney wants the whole case dismissed.
3: Kevin Reddington is asking the court to look into the holdout juror's phone records during the time of the deliberations. And this seems to come from one of the other jurors saying the holdout juror was scrolling on his cell phone during the deliberations.
4: They know that they were robbed by one man for whatever his agenda was, who stole 7 weeks of the life of these other jurors.
3: I just got off the phone with the holdout juror's spokesperson who says that there were other jurors also using their cell phones during deliberation. Reddington, though, is asking for the juror questionnaires that they filled out to also be revealed.
0: News Nation's Brian Enten. We're all guilty of grabbing junk mail and tossing it right in the trash, but one postal worker in Utah faces serious charges for kind of doing the same thing with some not-so-junk mail. Correspondent Marcela Sanchez reports that postman's been charged with throwing away mail-in election ballots.
5: The Justice Department says a U.S. Postal Service letter carrier in Utah threw out more than 300 mail ballots that were being sent to voters for the state's June primary. Damon Mataisiai was arrested Tuesday. The 34-year-old pleaded not guilty to a felony charge of destruction or delay of mail. Officials say CI said he had no political agenda and did not intend to discard the ballots. In court filings, CI said he felt overwhelmed by the amount of mail that day and decided to toss out advertisements. Prosecutors say CI told law enforcement he had set aside the ballots at the beginning of his shift, arguing it was implausible that he did not know they were in the discard pile. If convicted, he could face up to 5 years in federal prison. I'm Marcela Sanchez.
0: It's back to jail for Harvey Weinstein and troubles for Dolly Parton's estate. This is America's Weekend News.
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0: Welcome back to America's Weekend News. Former movie mogul Harvey Weinstein faced a judge and learned his fate in his New York retrial. Correspondent Jennifer King has that.
1: In New York, Harvey Weinstein has been sentenced to 15 years for sexual assault against Miriam Haley. Judge Curtis Farber said Weinstein was once a king in the movie industry, but is now known as a sexual predator, the literal face of the Me Too movement.
2: She stood in her truth, and she has been a role model in courage for many others who have been hurt by rich, powerful, famous men.
1: Haley said Weinstein attacked her in his Manhattan apartment in 2006 when she was working on Project Runway. Then she was re-traumatized trying to hold him accountable.
3: It's been really, really tough, and it's unfortunate, I think, that Mr. Weinstein wasn't required to testify as well, because, it's just always been me and other witnesses being grilled over and over and over again, and it's like, wait, who's on trial here?
1: It's been a long road. New York's highest court erased Weinstein's 2020 conviction and ordered a new trial, citing testimony from women whose allegations weren't part of the case. In the courtroom, some of the accusers hugged and cried as a 74-year-old was wheeled away. Weinstein is also awaiting resentencing in an equally convoluted rape case in Los Angeles. I'm Jennifer King.
0: Trouble is brewing in Dollywood as the country legend's estate is taking legal action against Dolly Parton's nephew. America's Morning News entertainment reporter Kevin Carr has details.
4: On September 15th, Dolly Parton's estate, managed by the business entity She's Alive, fired longtime personal security professional Brian Seaver following what court documents describe as terrorizing conduct and a capacity for violence. Seaver, the son of Parton's sister Cassie, has been in charge of her empire's security for years. A close confidant of the late country singer, Seaver was chosen to announce her death on Instagram on August 25th.
5: My name is Brian Seaver, son of Cassie Parton, and I'm representing the Parton and Owens family today, announcing the passing of my Aunt Dolly, Rebecca Parton Dean. This video announcement is something Dolly asked of me years ago, before I fully absorbed it as a future reality.
4: Parton's longtime manager, Danny Nazell, who runs She's Alive, claimed that Seaver had been making violent threats and suggesting he could destroy his aunt's legacy. The rhetoric became so troublesome that multiple people resigned from She's Alive. On Wednesday, a judge granted a temporary restraining order against Seaver and his private security company. The order says Seaver and his company must refrain from entering estate property, talking to anyone from the estate, or being within 1,000 feet of any She's Alive employee or business partner. On Wednesday, Seaver told TMZ that his comments had been taken out of context and denied threatening his aunt's legacy. I'm entertainment reporter Kevin Carr for America's Morning News.
0: 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The executive producer is Jeff McKay. I'm Richard Johnson, and this is America's Weekend News.
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10: ABC News, I'm Chuck Sievertson. Hundreds of miles of the East Coast being slammed by a large and strong nor'easter. 4 to 6 inches of rain possible in parts of New Jersey and Long Island. On the Jersey Shore in Seabright, ABC News forecaster Leslie Lopez.
11: Earlier in North Carolina, waves up to 19 feet lashing the Outer Banks, overtaking beaches, coastal homes, and even breaching highways. Communities south of the stretch of Highway 12 near Cape Hatteras are now cut off until further notice.
10: There are hundreds of flight cancellations. Amtrak has canceled all trains between Boston and New York. President Trump has been vague about his talks with Chinese President Xi this week at the White House. There's no word about any commitment from China regarding its support of Iran, its biggest trading partner. The Vatican says about 700,000 people today gathered along the Champs-Élysées in Paris for a mass with Pope Leo. This is ABC News.
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13: Washington State School Superintendent Chris Rakedahl has announced the four goals of public schools in Washington and believes that schools need to play a stronger role in developing career paths for students. Rakedahl believes that Washington schools need to take more responsibility and accountability in providing opportunities for students. The Seattle Police Department will be operating with a $557 million budget, but officials from the department believe that that amount of funding will not guarantee public safety in Seattle. The department responded to a proposed budget from the mayor's office this week and says that limiting funding could cause the department to put some calls on the back burner. Washington Governor Bob Ferguson has spoken on the state budget and hopes that actual budget shortages will be analyzed and reported later this year. In a statement from the governor's office on Friday, Ferguson announced that results of November's voting will impact the budget and hopes to have a more accurate picture of the state's economic situation in December.
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18: 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I'm Eric Heinz. 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
19: Nice and quiet around the area right now. No problems on I-5 coming south from the North Sound. About a 25 to 30 minute drive in from Everett. About 20 minutes from Linwood into downtown Seattle right now. Not seeing any issues on the east side on 405 from Linwood down to Bellevue. However, if you're heading south of I-90, you won't be able to continue south of Cold Creek Parkway on southbound 405. That is shut down all weekend for weekend road work. If you need to get between Bellevue and Renton, you'll need to cut across Mercer Island and then head south on I-5 to South Center to get back on 405. And I am starting to see some heavy volume on westbound I-90 coming out of the Mount Baker Tunnel and getting onto that ramp onto southbound I-5. And keep in mind, that's only a single lane ramp, so it's going to back up, and it's only going to get worse from here for the remainder of the day as well as through the day tomorrow. In the Northwest News Radio Traffic Center, I'm Brian White.
13: Cool and cloudy as we enter the weekend, with partly cloudy skies expected over the next couple of days. Rain has been put on hold until Monday, but temperatures will stay mild today with high temperatures today expected near 63 degrees.
20: Overdose of several drugs, including fentanyl. I'm Ed Donahue.
0: All ahead on America's Weekend News. This is America's Weekend News. World leaders are gathering in New York for their turn before the United Nations General Assembly to make their cases to the world. President Trump spoke on Tuesday. It was Iranian President Masoud Pezeshkian's turn on Wednesday. He used his time to slam the United States and Israel for the war that has disrupted energy markets and embroiled much of the Middle East. John Stolness has more from Washington.
21: Speaking one day after President Trump said he had a big decision to make over whether to make a deal with Iran or, quote, annihilate the Islamic Republic, Iran's President Masoud Pezeshkian claimed his country has been the victim of unwarranted aggression.
22: The United States president described us as terrorists. We have been the victims of terrorism.
21: Pezeshkian defended his country's actions as ones of self-defense, and he had strong words for President Trump.
22: He must know that the resistance of the Iranian people will only increase in the face of sanctions, increased pressure, increased bullying. We will never bow our head or bend at the knee.
21: Pezeshkian touched on Iran's nuclear program, saying they have an inherent right to peaceful nuclear technologies. And he said he was leaving the door open to further peace talks. Trump's Board of Peace announced they will unveil a nearly $2.5 billion recovery plan for Gaza that serves as the most comprehensive roadmap to post-war reconstruction. Jared Kushner, one of the board members, said it's time for Gaza to get back on its feet.
23: We're building something that is really a platform to enable the Palestinians people in Gaza to finally focus on improving their livelihoods and improving their lives, and for those who want to live in peace, to give them a chance to do so.
21: Israeli Prime Minister Benjamin Netanyahu will speak. He's been engaged in a war of words with Zoran Mamdani, with Netanyahu accusing New York's mayor of supporting Hamas terrorists, and Mamdani calling for Netanyahu to be arrested for alleged war crimes. Ukrainian President Volodymyr Zelensky also spoke, using his time to urge world leaders to pressure Russian President Vladimir Putin to end his war of aggression.
24: This ridiculous and never-ending war with Ukraine must be ended. I do not know a single world leader who would say otherwise.
21: Russia's foreign minister said Europe's pre-war support for Ukraine whipped up anti-Russian sentiment that forced their full-scale invasion in 2022. I'm John Stolness for America's Morning News in Washington.
0: Gas prices continue to soar thanks to the various tensions around the Middle East. News Nation's Vinay Simlot reports as Iran tries to bottle up the Strait of Hormuz, the Iranian-backed Houthis in Yemen are causing trouble for Saudi Arabia's oil pipeline to the Red Sea. And all of us who drive are paying the price.
25: So far, the U.S. hasn't gotten involved in this new conflict between Saudi Arabia and the Houthis. The Houthis are a group in Yemen backed by Iran, now threatening some of Saudi Arabia's oil exports. Another conflict in the Middle East is affecting gas and diesel prices here at home. U.S. ally Saudi Arabia is involved in Yemen's civil war. The Houthis, a group backed by Iran, targeted Saudi Arabia's capital city of Riyadh and disrupted that country's access to the Bab el-Mandeb Strait, a key shipping route for oil, according to Saudi Arabia's government. That strait was a workaround to the Strait of Hormuz, where Iran restricted traffic since the U.S. launched the war back in February. Houthi leaders say they're not targeting the United States, but Americans are paying the price. AAA says the average gallon of gas costs $4.47.
26: It's a very inexpensive price to pay for what we've done. We can't let this crazy nation have a nuclear weapon.
25: President Donald Trump and Republicans say when the U.S. ends the war with Iran, gas prices will come back down.
27: They are down from the peak that they were, over $5 a gallon under Joe Biden, but they can be lower, and they will be lower, by the way. Once this war in Iran is over, diesel prices are going to go down and stay down under President Trump.
25: Democratic Senator Pete Welch said on Fox News the war with Iran needs to end soon.
28: So I think it's absolutely vital to the well-being of our country that we end this war in Iran. And it's getting worse, not better.
25: And Iran's parliamentary speaker says the Strait of of Hormuz will remain closed until the U.S. meets Iran's conditions. Those include ending the war on all fronts and unfreezing some of Iran's funds. Now, President Trump, for his part, says he is weighing whether to escalate the war with Iran. Vinay Simlat, News Nation, Washington.
0: A federal appeals court has revived a Republican-friendly redistricting map in Missouri that the U.S. Supreme Court has rejected twice on procedural grounds, but not the merits. Jeff McKay reports this same case could be heading back to the nation's highest court for a third time.
1: The St. Louis-based U.S. Circuit Court of Appeals ordered that the new map drawn last year be used this fall, even though the Supreme Court has already twice rejected Republicans on the issue in recent weeks. The three-judge appeals court panel was comprised of Republican-appointed judges, including two picked by President Trump. The appeals court put its ruling on hold for a week, given the challengers time to seek Supreme Court intervention again. It was just a few days ago that Vice President J.D. Vance, campaigning for candidates in Missouri, called the Supreme Court decision into question.
2: What I find most bizarre about the Missouri redistricting debate is that you already had a primary election where people cast ballots with the districts as they exist now. So if the courts don't do what I think that they should, you could have people who are going in the general election and casting ballots in districts that are different than the ballots that they cast just a couple of months ago in the primary. That, to me, is an affront to the democratic process.
1: Missouri was one of several states where the legislature drew a new map last year, seeking to take out Democrat Congressman Emmanuel Cleaver and create a 7-to-1 GOP majority map. A decision as to which map to use, which could very well be in the hands of the Supreme Court again, must come in just 2 weeks as both in-person voting and voting by mail in Missouri begins on October 7th. I'm Jeff McKay in Washington.
0: Trump's Greenland deal and new details on an immigrant shot by ICE in Texas when America's Weekend News returns.
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5: 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And more than 90% of educators said engagement is critical for student achievement. Student engagement is essential for learning, but gaps remain about how to achieve, measure, and sustain students' interest in the classroom. Although 63% of students agreed that students are highly engaged in school, only 45% of teachers and 51% of principals surveyed agreed with the same statement. Educators disagreed on the top indicators of engagement. 72% of teachers said asking thoughtful questions was the strongest indicator of student engagement, while 54% of superintendents rate performing well on assessments as a top engagement indicator. Also, two-thirds of students said they believed that AI could help them learn faster, yet fewer than half of teachers report using AI themselves to complete tasks. 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

0: Welcome back to America's Weekend News. I'm Rich Johnson. While at the United Nations, President Trump signed a security deal with Denmark for Greenland. It comes months after he started talking about taking over Greenland, which is a self-governing part of Denmark. Washington correspondent Sagar Magani has more on the deal and what it means for each country, Europe, and NATO.
1: President Trump has signed a security deal with NATO ally Denmark and Greenland, easing tensions over his repeated calls for the U.S. to take over the semi-autonomous territory.
2: Mr. President, you have been very clear. You don't want adversaries to come too close. I fully agree. And with this deal, they are not. We are making sure that they will not be allowed to get any control or significant influence in Greenland.
1: For months, the president insisted the icy island should be part of America.
3: We have to have Greenland.
1: But at the UN, he signed a deal aimed at boosting Arctic and North Atlantic security alongside Greenland's leader.
4: It is about taking shared responsibility for a secure America, a secure Greenland, with mutual respect and a peaceful Arctic. This is a win-win-win agreement.
1: The president had earlier announced a deal to boost the U.S. military footprint on Greenland.
5: No U.S. adversary will ever be permitted to establish a military presence in Greenland anymore or make sensitive investments there without our express written approval. We will immediately begin the process of developing a large military presence in the appropriate locations. We'll be building two very major military bases.
1: His earlier push to take over Greenland rattled NATO. The president did not respond when asked if a takeover is off the table. Sagar Magani, Washington.
0: The Department of Homeland Security says it's leading the investigation of a Sunday shooting of a man in Austin, Texas, by an Immigration and Customs Enforcement officer. News Nation's Ali Bradley reports the man remains hospitalized with a bullet in his back, and there are questions as to how he was shot.

0: p.m., but the shooting happened before state troopers arrived, and then troopers actually helped provide medical treatment. In a statement, DHS said, quote, Homeland Security Investigations, with the assistance of the Federal Bureau of Investigation, is leading this investigation into the officer-involved shooting of an illegal alien from Venezuela who illegally entered our country under the Biden administration and had a final order of removal. Perez's attorney says Perez was working as a food delivery driver at the time of that incident, and regardless of his immigration status, he didn't deserve to be shot in the back of the neck.
1: ICE issues these vague statements implying that someone else is at fault. We've seen this happen so many times at this point with Rene Good and Alex Preti and Lorenzo Salgado Araujo, and now with Wilbur. If ICE wants to convince us that the violence was warranted, then they need to show us the body cam footage and show us what happened. But of course, they haven't, and I highly doubt that they will.
0: Yeah, she's not the only one calling for that body camera footage. Austin Congressman Greg Cesar is demanding a full independent investigation and the immediate release of the ICE officer's body camera footage. So far, DHS has not publicly confirmed whether that officer involved was wearing a body camera or whether footage of the shooting exists.
2: News Nation's Allie Bradley in Austin, Texas. If you think it's costly to gas up your car or SUV, take a moment to consider America's truckers. Many are maxing out their credit cards when they fill it up. News Nation's Nancy Liu reports that both truckers and farmers are running on empty thanks to the soaring cost of diesel.
3: Farmers in the heartland, they are hurting. The record prices have hit during harvest season. And according to the American Farm Bureau Federation, many growers, they're already facing budget problems. Harvesting requires diesel, not just for the equipment, but of course, moving the crops around. So industry analysts say many farmers, they're going to be struggling to just break even this year, or some may even suffer losses. Now, we talked to truckers, too, and they were only filling up enough for the day, hoping prices will ease by the next time they head to the truck stop. Totals are often well over $1,000 lately. One driver I talked to could only fill up to about $400 since his credit card was already maxed out.
2: News Nation's Nancy Liu. The average price for a gallon of diesel is now $6.52, an all-time record high set this week. Since the Iran war began, the price has jumped by nearly $3 a gallon. How did Hayden Panettiere die? And a tease for the Swifties. Those stories on the way. This is America's Weekend News.
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0: Welcome back to America's Weekend News. A coroner's office in South Carolina has released disturbing details about the death of actress Hayden Panettiere. Correspondent Ed Donahue reports the confirmed cause of death for the star of Heroes in Nashville was a lethal combination of drugs, including fentanyl.
1: A coroner in South Carolina determined Hayden Panettiere died from an accidental overdose of several drugs, including fentanyl. The 36-year-old star of TV shows Heroes in Nashville was found unresponsive last month in an apartment in Greenville, South Carolina. The coroner's report says she had been released from a drug rehab facility in Malibu, California, just weeks earlier. Her father says Panettiere planned to spend her birthday in South Carolina and then head to Ukraine to visit her daughter. The report says an investigator found blue pressed pills and a straw on a table that would later test positive for fentanyl. A white powdery substance was found in her suitcase in a sunglass case. Also found in Panettiere's system, anti-anxiety medication, a muscle relaxer, and a drug used to treat major depression and other serious mental health disorders. I'm Ed Donahue.
0: Swift Nation was abuzz when Taylor Swift teased a cryptic countdown. America's Morning News entertainment reporter Kevin Carr says the music superstar has released a new single called Patient Zero.
2: Swifties got an anticipated surprise on Tuesday when Taylor Swift announced the upcoming release of new music. The billionaire singer posted on social media, quote, "I've been impatiently waiting to tell you that my brand new single Patient Zero will be out on September 25th. Swift, who married Kansas City Chiefs tight end Travis Kelce this summer, has dropped several clues of this release, and possibly more. Earlier on Tuesday, she posted, quote, "And baby, that's show business for you," with the O's replaced by zeros and a two-hour countdown appearing on her website. Also, last week, she didn't let her husband's football game stop her from dropping some Easter eggs during the Emmys.
3: Taylor Swift will not be at the Emmys.
4: Well, she's not there. I'm not watching.
3: Maybe she's going to do one of those cool pre-taped sketch things to support the host.
2: That's exactly what she did. In a satire of Emmys host Mariska Hargitay's series Law & Order SVU, Swift offered this cryptic clue.
3: "I think what we're going to be looking for is hiding in plain sight. Saccharide, Aries, from the vineyard, north or south."
2: Fans interpret this to mean she plans to release a new Taylor's version recording of her 2006 debut album.
5: The answer has been TV this whole time.
2: How Patient Zero fits into this is yet to be seen, but additional tracks may be included, such as her unreleased song, Sugar. Patient Zero will drop on streaming platforms Friday. I'm entertainment reporter Kevin Carr for America's Morning News.
0: Dancing with the Stars is back for season 35, and it didn't take long for two celebrity dancers to be shown the door. Secret Lives of Mormon Wives star Connor Levitt and influencer Sarah Jane Nader were the two celebrities eliminated, both receiving the lowest scores. Carrie Ann Inaba, Derek Hough, and Bruno Tonioli are back at the judges' table, with Alfonso Ribeiro and Julianne Hough returning as hosts for their fourth season. 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The executive producer is Jeff McKay. I'm Richard Johnson, and this is America's Weekend News.
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0: from ABC News. I'm Mike Dubusky. President Trump says he's rejected Iran's seven-day plan to reopen the Strait of Hormuz. While departing from the White House today on his way to Knoxville, Tennessee, the president told reporters, "I'm rejecting their deal, and that deal would not be acceptable," though he did not go into specifics as to why it's unacceptable. It comes as the war in Iran continues to drive up prices in the U.S.
1: The price for a gallon of diesel is sitting at $6.48 a gallon. And those higher fuel prices impact everything from food to construction. And now a new study found that U.S. consumer sentiment fell this month to a four-month low across political parties as more and more Americans worry about higher prices impacting their wallets.
0: ABC's Alex Preche. Much more severe weather is coming for New England and the Mid-Atlantic this weekend as a nor'easter continues to power up the eastern seaboard. Coastal flood alerts remain in effect from eastern Virginia through southern Maine. ABC's Matt Rivers is down the Jersey Shore with the latest.
2: States of emergency in New York and New Jersey. Authorities on the Jersey Shore urging families to get to higher ground while business owners race to shore up what they can.
3: You have to make sure that everything that's loose out there is secured.
2: Surfers taking advantage of the conditions, 900 miles of storm warnings from the Outer Banks to Maine as a massive nor'easter crawls up the coast, packing 60-mile-an-hour winds and 12-foot waves.
0: New York Governor Kathy Hochul speaking about what her state has seen so far.
4: Wind gusts exceeding 50, even 60 miles an hour have already been recorded on Long Island. New York City has already seen isolated wind gusts of 51 miles per hour. That is strong, it's ferocious, and it needs to be taken seriously.
0: Meanwhile, Hurricane Nolo expected to brush the southern shore of Hawaii's Big Island this weekend. 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
5: Station and fatally struck by a Sounder train Thursday evening around 6. Sound Transit is investigating both of those incidents but believes that there are no violations from the operators of either train. A recent shooting at a homeless camp in South Seattle has renewed community efforts to ask the city to remove those encampments. The area of 42nd Avenue South and Beacon Avenue South has been the site of multiple shootings, and residents in the area say that the city hasn't done much to reduce the threat from those encampments. Como's Joel Moreno with the report.
6: This private, unpaved road is now overrun by tents, trash, and vehicles that serve as people's homes. Neighbors have had enough.
7: We told them this was going to happen. We told them that at some point, it's going to get worse and worse and somebody's going to die. Well, somebody got shot, and a year ago, somebody died.
5: City leaders are aware of the situation, but say that there is little that can be done, as many of the encampments are on private property. A woman in Pierce County has been arrested and charged for being complicit in a child molestation case. Pierce County deputies arrested William Flournoy in March of this year for first-degree rape and child molestation. The investigation led to 37-year-old Rachel Boss as helping to arrange those crimes. Boss has been charged with 4 counts of first-degree child molestation and 2 counts of possessing explicit images. Boss is being held on a $1 million bail. In sports, the Mariners fall to the Angels last night, 7-5. They'll finish third in the AL West with just a couple games left to play. For Northwest News Radio, I'm E.S. Henry.
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5: Right. A cool fall morning today, but no rain in store for the weekend. Clouds will stick around for the next couple of days with partly cloudy skies expected until Monday. Temperatures today will be mild as well, with highs staying in the low 60s.
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10: 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Your host is a nationally recognized retirement planning authority and creator of Life Planning. 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Traditional retirement planning addresses how to invest and grow your money. 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
12: Hey, and good morning, everyone. I am indeed Rajiv Nagayach, and this is Aging Options, a retirement planning show. And if you have retirement on your mind, this is the place to be, because this is where you get not sugar-coated or self-serving advice, but honest, practical advice so you can live your dreams in retirement and not have to deal with the nightmares when you end up in a nursing home or become a burden to other people. That's just, and it'll happen. Why? Because you did not plan properly. And that's what we are here to go ahead and fix. Show you what proper planning actually looks like. Today, we'll be discussing elections. And we will be speaking to Supreme Court position number 5 candidate, Judge Dave Larson, someone I've known for many years now, through my work as a lawyer in Federal Way, and he was a judge in the Federal Way Municipal Court up there. Now, why do elections of judges, particularly Washington State Supreme Court judge candidates, why do these elections matter? Because your retirement is built around the legal framework that allows you and I to live our lives, including our retirement lives. And it is judges in courtrooms who enforce the laws we depend on to plan and live out our lives. You know, your estate planning laws, your guardianship laws, vulnerable adult action laws, your investment laws, and so many other laws, they're all upheld by judges when we don't like what the law is doing. You get the wrong judges and you get the wrong results. Get the right judges and you get wrongs corrected. And that's why it matters. Today, I want to focus on a wrong that, in my opinion, judges can easily correct. And what are those laws? Guardianship laws. And to that end, let me read you one sentence from our guardianship statute. It reads that a judge can impose a guardianship when a judge finds that the adult lacks the ability to meet essential requirements for physical health, safety, or self-care, and it goes on. Physical health, safety, self-care, those are the criteria. Now listen to what is not in that sentence. Joy, purpose, the right to sleep in your own bed, the right to take a risk, the right to sit down on your own porch with your own dog and your own cup of coffee. When your kids think that you would be safer somewhere else. That is what I call the safety perspective. And if you've listened to this show for any length of time, you know, I think it is the single biggest blind spot that we have in the country when it comes to how we treat our older adults. Our laws are written all from a safety perspective. But when you ask older people what they actually want, they're not going to say, keep me safe. You know what they'll say? Let me live. That is the happiness perspective. And the gap between those two perspectives is where families fall apart. And you'll find people who fall in these gaps, their savings disappear and the people end up in facilities they never wanted to go. And here's the part that I want you to hear today. This is not just a legislative problem. Yes, legislators write the safety first language, but judges in courtrooms are the ones who apply this language. And a judge looking at a frail 86-year-old, a worried family, and a crowded docket with almost everyone will almost always choose the option that nobody can blame them for later. And that option usually is a facility. It's safe for the person for sure, yeah. But you know what? It's safer for the judge to make this pronouncement. Now, let me show you that it doesn't have to be that way. And here's the thing. The proof that it doesn't have to be that way, it comes from none other than the federal government. In January 2025, the Elizabeth Dole Act became law. And for years, the VA would spend only up to 65% of what a nursing home cost is going to be to keep a veteran in their own home. So that means if you could go to a veteran home, they'd pay 100%. If you wanted to stay at home, they'd pay only up to 60%. Hit that cap and your choices were, well, you can pay the difference yourself or you can go to a nursing home. But starting September 11 of 2025, the VA raised the cap to 100%. It can go higher when there's a showing that it's in the veteran's best interest for the cap to be higher. Congress's own committee reported that this is what they called as the old age cap was quite arbitrary. There's no clinical value, not even real cost savings. Think about that. The VA looked at the facts and said, home is where veterans want to be and home is the better value. So let's pay for home. Now let's look at Medicaid. Under federal Medicaid laws, nursing home care is mandatory. Every state has to cover it. But home and community-based care that helps with bathing, dressing, and meals that let you stay in your own home is mostly optional. The policy experts even have a name for this. They call it institutional bias. States run homes through waivers and caps and waiting lists. And nationally, there are more than 600,000 people today who are on these waiting lists. So why does one bureaucracy fund home care while the other defaults to institutions? Here's my read. The VA pays for nursing home the same as home care because it is the better bet and value, not only for the veteran, but everyone involved. It has every incentive to do the smart thing. Now, Medicaid was built back in 1965 with the nursing home at its center, and its costs are split between Washington, D.C. and the states. Every home care dollar is optional. And the optional thing is the first thing that is cut when budgets get tight. That pressure is coming right now. I promise you it's coming. The 2025 federal budget law pulls billions out of Medicaid. And elder advocates are warning that optional home care is quite exposed. Fairness matters on this show. So let me give our state its due. Washington is actually one of the national leaders when it comes to aging. AARP's most recent long-term care scorecard ranks us second in the entire country, largely because how we support family caregivers. We did this right early on. And the question is whether we can protect it when the federal money shrinks. And here's the harder truth, and it brings us right back to the courtroom. Washington's guardianship laws already say a lot of the right thing. They already say the right things. It says that the legislature's intent is to protect liberty and autonomy of every person. It requires the court to rule out lesser restrictive options like powers of attorney or supported decision-making before appointing a guardian. And when the law lists who should serve as a guardian, the order goes something like this. The person you nominated, your healthcare agent, your spouse, a relative who has shown real care and concern for you, and dead last is a certified professional guardian. Dead last. It is written right into the statute. So why in the world do so many families in Washington state, including many that I'm trying to help today, will call my office feeling like a professional guardian almost always wins by default? Why does a guardianship hearing so often feel like a checklist, a capacity evaluation, a check, safety concern, check, placement, check, and it ends in a facility because nobody in that room knows what else to do? Because a law on paper is only as good as a judge in the chair and the system behind the judge. And here's something most people don't know. Washington State Supreme Court is not a bystander in guardianship. It created and it oversees the board that certifies, regulates, and disciplines every professional guardian in the state. It writes the court rules. It shapes what judges are trained on. Other places have already built courts that are designed around older people. California, Contra Costa County, again, also in California, Pennsylvania, Illinois. They all have senior courts. This is why I care who sits on our Supreme Court. 5 out of the 9 seats this term are on the ballot this November. This is an extraordinary amount of turnover in a court system and a rare chance to change the culture of that court. But I will never tell you to wait for the system to fix itself. This is where life planning comes in, and Henry is going to talk to you about that. Because you should be taking action for that. But today, my guest is Judge Dave Larson, who is running for Washington State Supreme Court position number 5. When we return, we'll take his take. We'll get his take on the issues that confront us all. And you can call in with your questions for Judge Larson, 206-421-1000. Henry?
5: Absolutely. And we'll have information, too, about the upcoming retirement planning seminars. We have a lot to cover today, so give us a call. We also have a secondary number, 206-644-6009. We'll get you on the air.
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5: And just to make sure that everybody has the correct information, we have a backup phone line today since we have a Dave Larson on our main line. 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And as you heard during the break, we do have some upcoming retirement planning seminars starting October 3rd. They're going to be in Federal Way. That'll be 11:30 in the morning. And then October 6th in Puyallup. October 8th in Everett, and then October 10th in Bellevue. 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And so, Rajiv, we'll turn it back over to you. We've got about 45 minutes and a lot of information to cover.
12: There's a lot up here. Well, welcome to the show, Judge Larson. I'm so happy to have you here.
19: Well, I appreciate you having me on. I want to thank you for emphasizing the importance of the Supreme Court. It's basically the legislature of the courts. It creates a lot of rules and has a lot of power.
12: And yeah, people don't realize that the court system, particularly the Supreme Court, they actually make law, right? And law that the other courts have to then follow. I mean, that is true precedence up there. So let me just give us a little background about yourself. You were on on the bench in Federal Way for 16 years, but let people come to know you. Give us your background.
19: Well, it was 18 years, but I grew up in Federal Way, essentially. My family moved there when I was nine, and I became a judge. I was actually with a large law firm doing litigation, huge civil litigation. I was president of the school board, and the court was in a chaotic place. It was getting national media attention. So they asked me to come in and fix it. It's one of the more purpose-driven things I've ever done is serve as a judge at that level of court. So I went from handling litigation where you needed 25 chairs in a conference room to take a deposition to traffic and misdemeanors. And it was a big eye-opener and something that, you know, drives me to continue even after, you know, I retired for 30 days and threw my hat back in the ring because it's too important. Things that are happening are preventable. And one of the things I want to thank you for, too, is emphasizing the need for preventative law.
12: Right.
19: You know, the idea of preventing ways to getting into court. So, you know, that is something that's extremely important. Anytime people can do that in any aspect of their life, it's important because staying out of court should be a goal for people and so I want to applaud you for that too.
12: No, thank you. Thanks so much. And you know, one of the things that I lament is that people don't realize that there's the law, the statutes that are written, but then our jurisprudence basically says that if you don't like that statute that's written up there in the estate planning arena, you can go ahead and write your own laws. And that law will bind the court. And very few people really understand that. And what is even worse is very few attorneys understand that. And so when you're writing powers of attorney and writing legal documents, you just say, leave it to the agent, whoever you're going to give the power to, you just let them decide what they want to do. And when they decide on something that you don't like, now the battles happen. So let me ask you one question about the safety versus happiness. Just, Arson, forever I've said this in America. 70% of Americans do not get to live out their lives at home. It's not an accident. It's how the system is built. We prioritize safety of older people, where older people are saying, well, safety is important, but so is happiness. There is no point to living in a safe retirement community or an adult family home or a nursing home when I'm 1,000% miserable. I'd much rather be less safe in my own home than I'd be 1,000% miserable somewhere there. As long as I'm 100% happy, give me that. And what's your take on that? What do you think of that?
19: Well, I think I've had a personal experience with my own sister-in-law. She died of early onset Alzheimer's at age 50. And actually, you helped my brother and sister-in-law plan so that she could be home. It took 6 years for her to ultimately pass. And she died in dignity, where her family has a gene that the seven of the eight people in the two generations, her father's generation and hers, died of early onset Alzheimer's. So she was actually part of the study. But the bottom line is her sister had died a few years earlier in a rest home and, you know, food in her hair and just not taken care of. And here she had the love of her own family. And it also inspired my brother. He's written a lot of the Dementia Roadmap book for Washington State because of the idea of family, the importance of family and being able to give that person the dignity as they move on. Now, not everybody dies of dementia or Alzheimer's, but dignity and respect is as important as eating, breathing, and sleeping. So to the extent that we acknowledge that person's wishes and want them to live out their life and their death the way they'd like to is fundamental, I think, to our existence as humans.
12: No, there's no doubt. But then let me follow up on that one, though, because I think the law, actually, the statute now acknowledges that. And basically, when it comes to guardianship laws, that somebody didn't have a power of attorney and somebody had a power of attorney, and the principal, the person who made the power of attorney, is not listening to the family, and the family is going to doctors and going to the medical community, neighbors, friends, wherever they get the information, and everyone is saying, oh, your dad needs to be in assisted living, except dad doesn't want to go to assisted living, and now the family ends up in a guardianship court. Now, the statutes actually do prioritize family to be the guardians. The statutes do prioritize home to be the place where we should try and prioritize. But that's not the way it plays out. Why?
19: Well, let's see if I can. There's a lot of good judges out there, but I think I wrote an op-ed in 2024 in the Seattle Times about the appointment and election process in Washington. 83% of the judges sitting on the bench had been appointed by Jay Inslee. Now, that would be wrong if it was Governor Larson. It would be wrong. But I think when you have, there's different political ideologies people have. And if you, the more you stack the bench with people of a particular ideology who think that perhaps we're leaning towards the idea that outside forces should control the folks in their existence and are more concerned about the power of government than they are about the power of the individual, perhaps that in an implicit way or some kind of sent away feeds this kind of nanny state, for lack of a better term, kind of mentality that believes that outside forces are better at helping somebody than themselves and their own family. And that's just my take on it, that there may be some pre-wiring about how people, some of the judges feel about life that permeates some of that decision making.
12: Right. I'll echo what you just said, Judge Larson, that there are some extremely good judges. When I go to court and when I argue cases, seldom do I find a judge who's sitting up there who really is waiting to wake up in the morning and says, let me see whose life I can screw up today. Nobody does Exactly. Right? I mean, everyone wakes up trying to do their best. But the problem that I see in our system, which really, it troubles me to no end, that everyone's doing a job. There's an older person right. sitting up there. I had not that long ago, last year, on which my last PBS show is based. That's the case that I based the show on. I was sitting in a courtroom in Seattle, Washington. And here's this judge that I've known for many years. I respect the heck out of this judge. And he's looking forlornly, looking lovingly at my clients, the older people, who were trying to resist the guardianship that the children, the daughters, were trying to bring against them. Oh, I understand. Oh, I totally understand where you are. But, you know, my hands are tied. And I'm saying, like hell, your hands are tied. Your hands are not tied. You have a lot of leeway. It is your perspective about life. Younger people looking at older people cannot see past safety. So what education do you think the Supreme Court needs to bring to this issue?
19: Well, it's a bigger cultural issue, too, because I think over time we've become more legalistic instead of moralistic. We've become more about what's legal or illegal rather than what's right or wrong. And we've lost sight of the individual dignity aspect of it. And if the focus is on the individual dignity of that person that's life is before the court, the resolutions will be a lot different. But if the focus is on, well, the law says this and the law says that, and I don't want to be in the news because I didn't grant a guardianship and somebody passed away because I didn't protect them, or whatever pressures are put on a judge, and there's a lot of pressures put on judges that way.
12: No doubt.
19: If we focused more, if the ethic was about like you said earlier, the happiness of the individual, what the individual wanted, especially if they expressed in advance of becoming incompetent to the point where there even the issue of guardianship was, that really, to effectuate the wishes of that particular individual, have to be paramount in our minds. And we've gotten to that point where, I've written a thing called How Freedom Works, and it's based on two rules. Rule one, love the freedom of others as much or more as you love your own. And rule two is it's more important to do right than it is to be right. And the reason I brought that up is that if we're in love with the freedom of others as much or more as I love your own, we will use that golden rule to think, how would I want to be treated? If this is my wishes, how would I want to be treated? And if that means that there's something that happens to that person that isn't desirable, because our fears were realized, in other words, we're sitting there wanting to protect them, and we say, no, that person wanted this, and we let them have it, we let them have their wishes carried out, if we go back to that basic golden rule, and just treat people with the respect that they asked for, especially if they asked for, in this, preventative law realm, if they went, did everything they can to say, this is how I want things to be, and then people go against it because they don't agree, that's stripping that person of any form of dignity, regardless of the safety, regardless of all those things. Dignity is a significant part of our lives.
12: Absolutely. And, you know, when we come back, I'm going to touch a little bit on Judge Larson's past. He doesn't talk too much about himself. That's something that I've really had to come to grips with. You never talk about yourself. So when we come back, I am going to talk about you a little bit about, okay, you know, where, what makes you a human being, not just somebody who aspires to be a Supreme Court judge, but a human being that we need to be thinking about putting in the judge. And by the way, if you guys have questions, this is not the Rajiv and Judge Larson show. This is the Northwest News Radio show where we talk about retirement planning at this hour. Call us 206-644-6009. If you have questions about how judges rule, how judges act, what is their philosophy, what are the trials that they deal with, I know you've got questions. Give us a call, 206-644-6009. So let me just give you a tease, Judge Larson. When we come back, here's what I want to talk about. You belong, you do a lot of civic work. I mean, you are a Kwanian, you're a lifelong Kwanian. I kind of feel bad for you. A Rotarian would have been better, but that's okay. I mean, we can live with that. You can be a Kwanian. But you've done a lot in the retirement, in the Federal Way community up there. When we come back, I want you to answer, why do you feel it is important for you to be in the civic engagement part of the life as much as you are, where I don't see other judges as part of that life? When we come back, I'll take that on. Henry?
19: Okay, thanks.
13: Stick with us through the break here. We'll have more information from Dave Larson and from Rajiv. 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The phone number to get a hold of us here in the studio today, 206-644-6009. And we'll have more information for you, too, about those upcoming planning seminars. 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
15: News. I'm Mike Dubusky. President Trump says the deal proposed by Iran to reopen the Strait of Hormuz is not acceptable. Under that proposal, Iran would have reopened the strait in exchange for the U.S. ending its military blockade and waiving sanctions. The East Coast is in for another battering day of severe weather thanks to a nor'easter that's affecting the Carolinas all the way up through Massachusetts.
20: We're talking about coastal flooding, beach erosion. We also have very strong gusty winds that are damaging. They could bring down trees and power lines. In addition to that, we're going to see that storm system continue to move its way up towards the East Coast and start to veer inland. So some of these winds are going to push inland farther into areas closer to Philadelphia, even Atlantic City, getting out towards parts that are going to be moving in about 30, 40 mile per hour gusts, I would say, inland. So that's not just at the coast.
15: ABC's Leslie Lopez. Meanwhile, the Big Island of Hawaii is now under a tropical storm warning and hurricane watch as Hurricane Nolo nears the state. This is ABC News.
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22: I'm E.S. Henry for Northwest News Radio. Washington Superintendent of Public Schools Chris Rakedahl has outlined his four goals for school districts in the state and believes the teachers and staff need to take more accountability and responsibility for creating career choices and paths for students. In a post released by the superintendent's office yesterday, Rakedahl encouraged districts to go beyond fundamental teaching, and he said that students need to take personal responsibility for their education as well. Rakedahl also believes there are too many politics involved in shaping curriculum and that students are suffering in the classroom because of it. Rakedahl released the video yesterday on the OSPI website. The Seattle Police Department has responded to a proposed budget plan from the mayor's office and believes that the limited funding in that budget would affect the department's effectiveness. The department is budgeted for $557 million for the next year, but interim police chief Andre Sales says that limiting the funding will cause the department to be selective about responding to calls, and it would reduce the amount of new officers that the department would be able to hire over this next year. The proposed budget would cut $6 million for vacant positions and cut the number of parking enforcement officers. Washington State Governor Bob Ferguson has announced that the state's economic future is still uncertain and has planned one more economic forecast in order to understand potential budget shortfalls. Votes in November's elections will impact future revenue, and Ferguson will wait to announce state budget plans until after those voting results have been counted. Current forecasts project a $430 million increase for the years 2027 through 2029, and Ferguson announced that those figures will be reviewed and recalculated before releasing official budget plans in December. In sports, the Seahawks will take their 2-0 record to Washington, D.C. They play the Commanders tomorrow morning. The Seattle Mariners fall to the Angels last night 7-5. They'll finish third in the AL West with just a couple games to play. For Northwest News Radio, I'm E.S. Henry.
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5: Right. A cool fall morning today, but no rain in store for the weekend. Clouds will stick around for the next couple of days with partly cloudy skies expected until Monday. Temperatures today will be mild as well, with highs staying in the low 60s.
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13: And the number to reach us here in the studio, if you have some questions for Rajiv or for Dave Larson, you can give us a call at 206-644-6009. And of course, there's always the upcoming retirement planning seminars, October 3rd. There's going to be one in Federal Way, October 6th in Puyallup, October 8th in Everett, October 10th in Bellevue. All of that information can be found by going to lifepointlaw.com so that you can check out what's available in your area and you can register for those seminars. The best thing about those is that you can get time with an attorney for absolutely free. You don't get legal advice out of a Cracker Jack box, but Rajiv and Saket and his team, they'll work with you and they will answer your questions about your estate planning. And Rajiv, I wanted to ask you, I was looking over the blog information about guardianships and how they can leave people vulnerable. Why is it so important for people who are looking to plan for their silver and their golden years to have that legal representation?
23: I think it's not only a question of legal representation. It's at what point is the legal representation better, right? If you take a look at all the articles that are on the LifePoint Law blog today, they all have to do with guardianships gone wrong, right? There's some way or the other. When you analyze as to the anatomy of each guardianship case, here's how it goes. Somebody, when they were young, they were going about their business and they wrote up a power of attorney. They followed everything that the estate planning industry is telling them to do. They usually get a power of attorney. They get sundry other legal documents. Then they fall apart. When they fall apart, till they fall apart, everything is okay. When they fall apart, then of course, all of a sudden the happiness index becomes much more important than it ever was in their life. But their documents were written from the safety perspective. They were never written from the happiness perspective. So the agents basically are thinking that mom, or in this case, you know, Britney Spears' parents, the father, oh, she's not doing well. And I'm sure there's a lot of truth to the fact, you know, with all the drugs that go on and Hollywood and those circles up there, she was probably in trouble not making good decisions. So the dad, being the dad, said, hey, I need to go ahead and act. Well, Britney Spears had all the typical types of documents or the legal framework to guide her, and it ends up in a court. And what does the court do? Safety, safety, safety. How do we keep people safe? The hell with people's happiness. Took a 13 years and umpteen amount of money. I'm sure hundreds of thousands of dollars in legal fees for her to unravel this thing. Right? Was that the right answer? I don't know. Would it have been a better answer that if someone like Britney Spears, now put yourself into the situation. If at 60 years of age, you wrote a document where you were clear that when I fall ill, I know happiness is going to be important to me. And at that juncture, I don't want my agent to do anything that the agent thinks they need to do. I give them the structure what the agent needs to do. Now you have written your own laws. If the agent doesn't follow your structure, they're the ones in breach of fiduciary duty. But which estate planning law firm is writing those documents? That's the problem. And Judge Larson, let me just kind of bring you in on that one. So in the Supreme Court, I mean, you'll be making, and I'm hoping, rooting for you to be able to get to the Supreme Court, because I know you'll be a fair, impartial person. Regardless as to what the situation is, case comes to you, you'll make the right ruling. What influence, and I don't want to talk about rulings because I know you cannot talk about those, but I just want to get your personal opinion about what influence do you think the Supreme Court can play in trying to shape the thinking of the American bar, if you will, and the lawyers and the judges both, when it comes to this happiness and safety perspective, and start talking about practical rules that today the Washington State Bar Association prohibits from us being able to talk about?
19: I think the transparency part, because in recent times, it seems that there's court rules coming out of the woodwork, and then all of a sudden we're playing catch up with them, and not the state playing, but just about anywhere. So I think there has to be more deliberative process about how we create rules. But I think the bully pulpit that you have as a justice to be able to talk generally about the, because I taught a class called Street Law at Todd Beamer High School for the entire time I was a judge. I'd go once or twice a week to teach high school students. And I'd start every year with what's most important in protecting freedom. The students will go around the class and try to come up with an answer. And the answer is the belief that it's important. And I think the American dream, the thing we have, the exception we have in history, is if we started talking more about those kind of things, the types of things, the values that make us free, some of these other things will fall into line, because one of my sayings is we're so interested in getting our way, we've lost our way. And the idea is getting back to some basic values of individual dignity, respect, the right pursuit of happiness, all those things you talked about. When we're adjudicating cases in court, those values have to be paramount. And instilling that in lawyers, judges, getting people to aspire to that. I was with a group the other day, and I almost quit the practice law in 1998. Then I realized it's a calling, it's not a profession. And I think if we get to a point where we start seeing it that way, as a calling, the idea of what we bring to society, how we contribute to freedom, how we do those things, and regardless of what the issue is, we're going to have more kind of a more clear, fair, common sense kind of approach to things, instead of what's been happening recently where it's based on ideology. And I don't know if that answered your question, but that's really the bully pulpit of kind of expressing the values. That doesn't signal how you're going to rule on cases, but it's certainly, if it's improper to talk about foundational values that we have to operate from, then we really have lost it. But that's where I think we need to go, is get back to some foundational values. And then that will inform us when we're creating rules, when we're creating statutes. But right now it's all about power and control instead of duty and responsibility, and that's destroying us.
23: One of the things, just to add to that, Judge Larson, one of the things that I've always said is that law schools teach us law. They don't tell us how to practice law. And one of the beauties of having a melting pot, which we call America, is that a little kid from India can come to America, take a look at a father-in-law who's stuck in a nursing home, and then look at the system and say, there's something fundamentally wrong with the richest country in the world, where 70% of people do not get to live out their life at home, where 92% of people in India will actually die at home. So it's not just a question of just education. It's also a question of, are we as a society willing to relook at how we are doing things and imagine and invite outside influences, say, can we dream of it a little bit differently and we come up with better answers? And that's really where your civic engagement really comes in. Go ahead.
19: Well, it comes down to the respect. The issues that you're advocating for come back to, and I'll say it, a lack of respect for individual dignity, a lack of respect for individual autonomy. And that's fundamental to our existence as free people, to be able to have a freedom of conscience, freedom of choice, those type of things. We always have to balance, like in my thing I wrote on how freedom works, it's, as a free person, the question isn't what can I do, it's what should I do. right?
23: Exactly.
19: And,
23: yep.
19: And that when it comes to other people, what you should do is respect them the same way you'd want to be respected.
23: Absolutely. Hey, listen, that leaves the line open. If you have a question, give us a call, 206-644-6009. Happy to take your call. Judge Dodson, when we come back, I really want to talk about what drives you to be as engaged in the community as you always have been. When we come back, we'll take that as the first order of question.
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15: Les, if we didn't have enough to worry about on southbound 405 with this road closure, now we've got something to worry about on the northbound side as well. This is a crash northbound on 405 at Sunset Boulevard, partially in the off-ramp, partially in the right lane, and it is slowing you down pretty solid back to around 169 right now. Won't be too long before this is pushed out of the roadway and things should start moving again, but in the meantime, it's definitely going to slow you down as you move through Renton. Get past there. Those northbound lanes of 405 are moving okay. The southbound lanes completely shut down. And as a result, you're having to take 405 south to westbound I-90, which is very backed up now trying to get onto southbound I-5 coming out of the Mount Baker Tunnel. Northbound I-5 slows down crossing the Ship Canal Bridge southbound. You're on the brakes pretty solid now all the way back at North Gateway with heavy volume continuing from there down across the Ship Canal Bridge heading into downtown. In the Northwest News Radio Traffic Center, I'm Brian White.
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16: 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Mike and Rajiv got the work done. They made a plan for both himself and his wife who had dementia, with so many things still uncertain.
0: And then he said, "You're going to be okay." In the end, I knew that there was someone there that if I needed help, understood what I'm going through.
16: Mike now has a complete life plan, so attending that seminar turned out to be a pretty good idea, huh?
0: Oh, absolutely.
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13: 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We have on the phone with us today Dave Larson, who is running for the 5th District for Supreme Court. And Rajiv, I'll let you go ahead and introduce him back to the show.
23: Absolutely. And you know, Judge Larson, in this segment, I really want you to talk about why do you feel it so important for you to be civically engaged in the community through Kiwanis and through all the other activities you do? What does that give the community and give you?
19: Well, I'm not afraid to admit that I struggled with depression as a teenager and into my adulthood. And I think the ultimate medication for that is a sense of purpose. That ultimately, when I joined Kiwanis, I was invited to join. I coined the phrase, "Join Kiwanis, the life you change may be your own," because I learned how to live outside myself. That drives me to, and also it's about, to the extent that you can help other people have better lives, of their own choosing, obviously. To the extent you can be involved in that, that's good. A state senator one time said, "The problem with me is the reason I don't talk about myself too much is because there's too much to talk about." So if people go on my website, they can look at all the things I've done over the years. There's a 10-part series, a video series on kind of my bio. But it's really been the answer. It sounds weird, but it's kind of selfish to serve others because it helps you feel that sense of purpose, and purpose is what drives our lives. And it's without purpose, we end up having lesser lives. Not in a way that somebody's life is less valuable. It's just for ourselves, it might feel a little hollow. But for me personally, providing that sense of purpose through service, whether it's working with developmentally disabled people, whether it's teaching street law, hosting YMCA mock trial competitions, art contests with the school district, any number of things that I've done over the years, saving courts across the state. They ultimately formed the Council on Independent Courts based on my work helping courts throughout the state fight against attacks on judicial independence.

0: they have to know that the decision came from the right place for the right reason.
1: Oh, and, no doubt. What a profound statement to make in there. So, and by the way, if you want to go to Judge Larson's website, it is larsonforjustice.com. That's larsonforjustice.com. Go take a look at that one. Judge Larson, I want to stay on this issue up here for a little bit. One of the things that I find troubling is that when it comes to law, sometimes for all the right reasons, we have all these rules that govern how judges are going to act, how lawyers are going to act. And one of the rules is that you have to stay. If you're a lawyer, you need to be talking about law. You can't be talking about other jurisdictions. You can't talk about healthcare. You can't talk about housing. And the work that I do, I basically figured out that, you know, retirement is a multidisciplinary aspect. And the law just looks down on multidisciplinary practice of law. There are all sorts of roadblocks that are put up for lawyers to be able to talk about disciplines that they may not be primarily focused on.
0: Right.
1: What do you think is the answer there? I think, you know, that's a big roadblock and why lawyers cannot provide effective assistance to people when it comes to retirement planning.
0: Yeah, I think there has to be enough of a ground surge of concern about it expressed by lawyers, and then if it sits quietly under the surface, it's not going to get its attention. And I think, you know, that comes back to the idea of whether it's a calling or profession.
1: Yeah.
0: You know what I mean? If it's a calling, then you'd want to be able to have a lawyer be able to help in any way they can and integrate themselves into just about any system that people have to migrate through, and be able to openly talk about just about anything that affects people's lives. Cause our role is to keep society moving forward. You know, everybody talks about access to justice, right? And when lawyers talk about it, it's always code for access to courts, the lawyers, the judges, and which means more money for courts, right? Access to justice truly means true justice. How cheap, because justice comes from how we treat each other. It's how we relate to each other. And that's where the calling comes in, is how do we get it so that in other words, our branch of government should be a branch that's constantly trying to put itself out of business by having people not need us. And exactly. We've come into this mode where we're in love with our dogma, in love with our way we do things, and we feel we're absolutely necessary to have you be part of our system, whether it creates more problems for you or not, to be in it. We value so much what we do that we lost sight that we're sometimes destroying lives, sometimes making things more difficult by the way we do things, including muzzling people on things that they might otherwise be able to be useful on.
1: You know, it's interesting to say the analogy that I've always used, our healthcare system is exactly that. Consume more healthcare. Well, we don't have a healthcare system in America. We got a disease management system. Proper healthcare would be when you can go to a doctor and know that you've done everything, so you don't need the operation, you don't need the intervention. Same way in law, it consume more law. That's because it's self-serving, and that's one of the problems that we have up here. What is the one thing that you hope to accomplish as a Supreme Court justice? The single biggest reason that drives you, that I need to be there because I will be able to make this change. What is that change that you're going to be making? What you're hoping to make, anyway?
0: Well, it's hard because there's a lot of them, but I think that's my decision to come out of retirement was based on a court rule that the court's considering, which would make it almost impossible to issue a warrant if somebody didn't show up for court, which is they're out of touch with what really happens on the street level. But ultimately, I think when it comes to the judiciary itself, public trust and confidence, because it pains me when people don't trust our system. And I think trust and confidence is what, you know, in Federal Way, one of the examples, I got best city leader in 2022 over the mayor and everybody else. Mm-hmm. Why? Because it's because of how I behave as an elected official, how I behave as a judge. And the thing is that trust and confidence in government in general is at its lowest probably since I've been alive. And getting that trust and confidence back, really, people that run for office should be motivated by duty and responsibility. And now we've come to a point where we believe it's about power and control, and the citizenry believes it too, where we want to get more power, we want to get more control. And to instill that ethic,

0: back, where to be in public office, it's about duty and responsibility, that I'm a servant, not a master. And I don't know if we have time to talk about my chili cook-off story, but it's on, it's the pin on my Facebook page. People can watch a 1 minute video and how I see elected office. But having that ethic of being servants instead of masters, where we represent people and not rule people. That's what I'd like to accomplish, and have people really fall back in love with freedom and due process and equal protection and all those things that make us great. Have people fall in love with those things again.
1: And there is the Judge Larson that I know. That the one of the reasons why I back you up, your candidacy, is because who you are as a human being. And so thank you so much for taking the time to come out Saturday, Judge Larson. I'm rooting for you and you and the listening audience. If you're thinking the Supreme Court justice election is not important, let me reframe that for you. Who you vote into the Supreme Court has a lot to do with how your life is going to turn out in the future years. You need to know Judge Larson. Judge Larson, give us your website again, and how can people come to know you better?
0: Sure. It's larsonforjustice.com, and the email is campaign@larsonforjustice.com, and then the phone number is 206-207. I'm going to forget it, but I better not give that because I might screw it up. But the point is, I usually get back to people within 24 hours. I'm surprised when people say I'm the only candidate that gets back to them. It should be, the government belongs to the people. It doesn't belong to me. You look at Article 1, Section 1 of the state constitution, that says it all. We need to breathe life back into that. I don't know if I have time to recite it, but it is key to our existence. But
1: it is. I think we're running across that time break right now. But I want to thank you so much. And this is going to be, the website again is larsonforjustice.com. Judge Larson, thank you. Good luck to you. And I'm looking forward to seeing you again.
0: I appreciate it. Thank you, sir.
1: You bet. Bye-bye. And that is our show today. We talked about a lot about law. And, we can talk about law from different perspectives. And one of the things that Henry and I were talking off the air was, why do judges get elected in Washington State and not in Washington, D.C.? Think about how we keep separation of power. This is how you do that. Thank you so much for listening to Aging Options. I am so glad you join us each Saturday in this journey. We will be back again next week. Age on, everyone, till then.
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3: 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It's not just about planning finances. It's about having a complete life plan. And at one point in the seminar, Rajiv shares the story of a man that will change everything you think you know about retirement. That man was his father-in-law, and the reason that Rajiv does what he does. When you hear this story, you're going to better understand why there's no one better qualified than LifePoint Law to guide you through the process to make sure your retirement years are on your terms. 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
7: From ABC News. I'm Mike Dubusky. Not acceptable. That's how President Trump characterizes the latest proposal from Iran, which would have reopened the Strait of Hormuz in exchange for the U.S. ending its military blockade on that waterway. The president did not elaborate on why the deal is unacceptable, only saying the Iranians want to make a deal because they're losing so badly. It all comes after a three-day summit between President Trump and Chinese President Xi Jinping this week. ABC News national correspondent Stephen Portnoy has more on what the White House is now saying.
8: Over Overnight, the White House released this list of what it says the president accomplished in the talks this week. It has him pressing Xi Jinping to produce more refined fuels, but it's short on specifics. And it remains unclear whether the president received any commitments on China's support of Iran.
7: For the East Coast this weekend, it's going to be wet and windy on account of a major nor'easter that's making its way northward. ABC News meteorologist Leslie Lopez in Seabright, New Jersey.
9: Wind advisories and high wind watches. Anywhere from Newport to Boston to Cape Cod, Nantucket, you're under a high wind warning, which means we could see 60-mile-per-hour wind gusts, down trees and power lines. We also have coastal flood alerts.
7: Rain is also a major factor for this storm. New York Governor Kathy Hochul speaking earlier today.
10: On Long Island, we're still expecting between 4 and 6 inches of rain over the next 3 days. In New York City, even the projected rain totals have gone up slightly. We're now expecting 3 to 6 inches of rain there.
7: There are more than 360 flight cancellations so far, with the majority of those at Boston Logan Airport due to the storm. Speaking of storms, Hawaii's bracing for a close brush from Hurricane Nola. Michael Brennan is with the National Weather Center.
11: We're starting to see that heavy rain affect the Big Island. We've seen some places have seen almost up to a foot of rain now. We could see an additional 8 to 10 inches, especially across southern and eastern portions of the Big Island.
7: Nolo is currently a Category 2 hurricane, could strengthen into a Category 4. 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
3: I'm E.S. Henry for Northwest News Radio. Washington Superintendent of Public Schools Chris Rakedahl has outlined his four goals for school districts in the state and believes that teachers and staff need to take more accountability and responsibility for creating career choices and paths for students. In a post released by the superintendent's office yesterday, Rakedahl encouraged districts to go beyond fundamental teaching, and he said that students need to take personal responsibility for their education as well. Rakedahl also believes there are too many politics involved in shaping curriculum and that students are suffering in the classroom because of it. Rakedahl released the video yesterday on the OSPI website. The Seattle Police Department has responded to a proposed budget plan from the mayor's office and believes that the limited funding in that budget would affect the department's effectiveness. The department is budgeted for $557 million for the next year, but interim police chief Andre Sales says that limiting the funding will cause the department to be selective about responding to calls, and it would reduce the amount of new officers that the department would be able to hire over this next year. The proposed budget would cut $6 million for vacant positions and cut the number of parking enforcement officers. Washington State Governor Bob Ferguson has announced that the state's economic future is still uncertain and has planned one more economic forecast in order to understand potential budget shortfalls. Votes in November's elections will impact future revenue, and Ferguson will wait to announce state budget plans until after those voting results have been counted. Current forecasts project a $430 million increase for the years 2027 through 2029, and Ferguson announced that those figures will be reviewed and recalculated before releasing official budget plans in December. In sports, the Seahawks will take their 2-0 record to Washington, D.C. They play the Commanders tomorrow morning. The Seattle Mariners fall to the Angels last night 7-5. They'll finish third in the AL West with just a couple games to play. For Northwest News Radio, I'm E.S. Henry.
12: This is Brian Calvert. 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
17: Hammer. Cool and cloudy as we enter the weekend, with partly cloudy skies expected over the next couple of days. Rain has been put on hold until Monday, but temperatures will stay mild today, with high temperatures today expected near 63 degrees.
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3: Good to have you with us this weekend here on Northwest News Radio. Among our big stories of the week, one of the world's biggest tech companies cutting jobs again. Microsoft announced that they're cutting another 300 jobs in Washington. According to GeekWire, it's part of a plan by Xbox CEO Asha Sharma to cut costs and consolidate game studios in hopes of returning to growth and profitability. The latest cuts are nothing new, as our region has been slammed by layoffs by some of the region's largest employers, including T-Mobile, Amazon, and Starbucks. Speaking of the coffee company, they're about to close another 250 stores around North America.
18: In a message to employees, Starbucks COO Mike Graham says the company has identified locations where, in his words, "We do not believe we can consistently deliver the experience we want for our customers." The closures represent about 1% of the coffee giant's 18,000 locations in the U.S. and Canada. This new round of closures follows a big downsizing a year ago, as Starbucks identified stores with no path to profitability. We learned Wednesday that a busy location on 7th Avenue in downtown Seattle will shut down after this weekend. Rich Johnson, Northwest News Radio.
3: Seattle Police Assistant Chief Tyrone Davis says he was asked to wait before briefing the public after the Bite of Seattle shooting. That, he says, led to a five-hour delay before the public was informed of what was happening.
15: Davis says police were ready to brief reporters, but after telling the deputy mayor, he was asked to wait for Mayor Katie Wilson. The mayor's public safety director, Allison Holcomb, responded to that criticism.
19: I think what we've been really clear about and what we've appreciated working with Seattle Police Department on is a recognition that communications did not go well that night. And we have worked closely with the department to improve our protocols, to clarify, streamline communications.
15: Seattle Police Interim Chief Andre Sales says to help, they've established a new rule that limits the number of police executives and senior commanders that can be off duty at the same time to just three. The Public Safety Committee took no formal action on the report or its findings. Jeff Pogula, Northwest News Radio.
3: There's been a settlement involving generic prescriptions, and Washington Attorney General Nick Brown says you should check your eligibility or some compensation.
20: The U.S. District Court for the District of Connecticut has granted preliminary approval of a plan to distribute funds paid by generic drug manufacturers. This comes after Washington and a coalition of 47 other states and territories sued the manufacturers over allegedly illegally conspiring to raise generic drug prices. Washington Attorney General Nick Brown's office says the list of affected drugs can be found on the State Attorney's General Generic Drugs website, and the settlements total $95.5 million. $1,000. Lillian James, Northwest News Radio.
3: A new first-in-the-nation consumer protection measure to prevent personal information about you from being used to set grocery prices has passed the Seattle City Council. The fair and transparent pricing policy puts guardrails on using employment status, race, gender, browsing history, social media activity, or chatbot conversations to manipulate the price you pay at the checkout line. Councilmember Maritza Rivera voted against the measure, saying it could lead to making groceries more expensive, and she might be right. Chains like Safeway have already said that rules like this could mean the end to their loyalty programs, which end up saving customers a lot of money. Rivera says she also believes this type of consumer protection should happen at the state level so as not to affect pricing outside of city limits. The city of Seattle looking to tighten RV street parking rules after a city council committee advanced a new permitting plan. Public Safety Committee voted Tuesday to advance the package. Starting April 30th of 2027, unpermitted motorhomes and travel trailers would be limited to just 2 hours on city streets and barred from street parking overnight. Seattle City Councilmember Dan Strauss told Como News he wants the proposal to
0: better regulate this one type of vehicle while at the same time provide important strategies for people who are living in their vehicles to have a more stable life.
3: Permit applications would have to be registered owners identified through a one-time city census. Permit holders would also have to stay engaged with a caseworker and be on a wait list for housing or shelter. The legislation goes from committee to the full city council now for consideration. A 35-year-old Seattle woman is sentenced after exposing her newborn baby to drugs and allowing her to starve inside a homeless shelter. Como News' Jeremy Harris was at Ashley Creighton's sentencing.
21: Creighton accepted a guilty plea to a charge of manslaughter. Police say as the baby died, Creighton made online searches about feeding drug-addicted babies and whether hospitals would contact Child Protective Services.
22: So the judge ultimately imposing a sentence of around 7 years, but with time served, Ashley Creighton will be eligible for release probably around 4 years out from now. As for the property here, well, this is no longer a shelter. It was shut down not long after this case happened, but the property owner is now suing the city of Seattle and King County, alleging they failed to supervise the people living here and did extensive damage due to those drugs.
3: A local couple is suing for $10 million after they say a hospital told them to transport their dead infant son themselves. Alexander and Natalia Yeremayev had made the drive to Salem, Oregon to attend a church retreat with their 9-month-old son. On that trip, the infant started having breathing trouble, so the parents took him to Salem Hospital's emergency room. His breathing became shallow and the infant died. The lawsuit says the couple were told to stay away from the boy after he had passed as they waited for the medical examiner, but then they were told the medical examiner wasn't coming. The parents got desperate. They started calling around, trying to make transportation arrangements. Finally, they asked hospital staff members if they could take the boy's body themselves, and the hospital allowed it, even instructing them to lay the baby flat because the body would stiffen during the 4-hour drive back to Seattle. The suit explains the couple was obviously in shock at the time and that hospital staff should have known better. Salem Hospital is not commenting on that lawsuit. Charges of animal cruelty will be forwarded to the prosecutor's office after Pierce County deputies served a warrant to take 15 dogs and 2 cats from a single home. Animal control officers found the dogs caged in a garage, living in what they labeled deplorable conditions. The 2 cats were found caged without access to food and water in a separate garage. The sheriff's office says the homeowner claimed to be running a rescue operation, but investigators say they did not have proper licensing for that. They are forwarding charges to the prosecutor's office. Through emphasis patrols this weekend, 3 states will remember a fallen state trooper. Here's Northwest News Radio's Scott Carty.
23: It happened after Washington State Patrol Trooper number 927 told his team he would see them after one more stop, March 2nd, 2024. That's when Trooper Christopher Gadd was struck by an impaired driver near Marysville. This weekend, officers across our state will work together with the Washington Traffic Safety Commission on emphasis patrols. Beyond our borders, agencies from Idaho and Oregon will also join the effort, all in honor of fallen Trooper Christopher Gadd, number 927. Scott Carty, Northwest News Radio.
6: This has been Northwest Rewind, our week in review of the area's top local stories. Now that you're caught up, be sure to join us first thing Monday for the Northwest Morning News. Brian Calvert and Denise Whitaker. Stay with Northwest News Radio. Traffic and weather are next with the latest on the roads and the forecast. Straight.
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17: Cool and cloudy as we enter the weekend, with partly cloudy skies expected over the next couple of days. Rain has been put on hold until Monday, but temperatures will stay mild today, with high temperatures today expected near 63 degrees.
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3: Thanks for joining us for Northwest Connect, where we get to talk with people who are making a difference in our community, groups that are helping others, and individuals who inspire. 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
26: The county just launched a new volunteer corps to match people like you with time to give with nonprofits who could use a little extra help. You simply sign up with your email, and when a local nonprofit has an urgent or time-sensitive need, you'll get a call to action with opportunities that match the interests, skills, and availability you indicated. The county is kicking things off with a regional day of service October 17th. Executive Gurmai Zahalai says he'll be among the volunteers helping clean up and restore natural habitat along the Duwamish River. Duwamish Alive will be leading that effort alongside King County Parks at White Center Heights Park. Denise Whitaker, Northwest News Radio.
3: If you're out and about on Washington beaches, you've probably seen moments where you've seen garbage on the beach. In fact, thousands of pounds of garbage is collected from our beaches every year. According to Washington State Parks, in 2026 so far, more than 162,000 pounds of trash has been removed. 153,000 of that from fireworks debris and garbage over the 4th of July holiday. State Parks works in collaboration with Washington Coast Savers to host beach cleanup events every year. In fact, they had one this weekend in Westport, Ocean Shores, and Ocean City. If you'd ever like to know more about it, you can check them out at coastsavers.org. To some consumer information now, the Federal Communications Commission has revised its price labeling rule for broadband internet service. Changes to the broadband facts labels rule, which took effect earlier this week,
23: make it easier for internet service providers to obscure the full price of their services. So we put consumer man Herb Weissbaum to the task, a contributing editor at checkbook.org. He explains exactly what the FCC did.
7: The broadband fax labels rule took effect under the Biden administration. It required internet service providers to use standardized labels, similar to the nutrition fax labels found on packaged foods. The broadband fax labels listed prices, introductory rates, data allowances, and speeds. Each broadband plan was required to have a separate label displayed at all points of sale, including online and in stores. The disclosures were designed to make it easier for customers to know what they were getting, hold providers to their promises, and increase competition. Under the modified rule, ISPs are no longer required to display the broadband fax labels along with each plan being offered. A link to more information will be adequate. And individual fees can be consolidated into an up-to number, making it impossible to know the costs of specific pass-through fees or which ones went up if your service price increases. The FCC says the updated rule ensures consumers will have the information they need to comparison shop for high-speed internet service, while minimizing some of the confusion and frustration it says consumers have experienced with the current labels.
8: If they were confused before, they're going to be more confused now because we're providing people with less information.
7: Ryan Johnston, a lawyer with the Telecom Regulatory Reform Network, TURN, an advocacy group in California, calls the original rule a really good transparency tool that was working as intended.
8: Folks had a fairly decent idea of what they were paying and what they were getting.
7: TURN points out that ISPs routinely raise monthly bills above their advertised rates by tacking on fees that the companies claim offset charges imposed by local governments. Displaying an up-to price, TURN says, would dilute the effectiveness of the label.
9: These rules were created because there were so many internet providers that played like fast and loose with price disclosures. They sounded like auctioneers.
7: Teresa Murray, consumer watchdog director at the U.S. Public Interest Research Group, USPIRG, calls the commission's actions very troubling. She believes the weaker disclosure rules will add to customer confusion.
9: Frankly, even in times when everything was being disclosed, it can be difficult for consumers to know what was being promised. So uniform disclosures, mimicking food nutrition labels, kind of set the expectations and allowed consumers to price shop and have documentation of what they were actually paying for.
7: The modified rule, which took effect this week, does not require ISPs to do anything. It simply allows changes that could make it harder for consumers to know what they're buying. And because the industry lobbied the FCC to modify its rule, Murray believes you should expect to see less price transparency going forward.
9: A summary is not transparency. Representatives rattling off whatever numbers they want is not transparency. Saying that fees from third parties and saying it's up to this amount and we're not going to tell you the exact fees, that's not transparency. This is just not good for consumers.
7: Want to know more? You can read my full story on checkbook.org. I'm Herb Weissbaum, the consumer man.
23: There are many of us searching for jobs and diligently hunting. And for those who are, when you find something that piques your interest, it gets kind of exciting. It meets most of what your desires are. Now imagine suddenly in your inbox, there's an invitation to apply for a job that ticks off all your boxes, appears too good to be true. Chances are it probably is. Cameron Nakashima of the Puget Sound Better Business Bureau joined Holly Menino and Patrick Hushin of Como News to talk about the biggest and riskiest scams out there right now.
10: Employment scams were the second riskiest scam type in our 2025 risk report, and they were the number one riskiest if you're aged 18 to 34. They're becoming more common. They made up 16% of all scam tracker reports in 2025, and that's up about 1.5% from the year prior. And locally, BBB Scam Tracker received more than 500 employment scam reports from people here in Washington in the past year, and the damages on that total more than $270,000 in losses.
11: And Cameron, these scams have been around for quite some time now. So why are they still so convincing and unfortunately effective for a growing number of people?
10: They often offer exactly what people are looking for, right? If you're looking for maybe a way to kind of climb that corporate ladder, maybe you're looking for advancement in your career, maybe you are just looking for a job because you don't have one. Any of these things can make it feel really enticing when all of a sudden you've got this unexpected job offer that comes out of the blue. And these fraudsters, they know exactly what people want. According to our survey results, 55% of people who engaged with an employment scam said that working from home was one of the biggest things that attracted them to these job offers. But also good pay, flexible work, and an easy hiring process. All these things make these offers seem incredibly alluring. And, you know, if that doesn't start setting off the alarm bells for people, or if it does, these fraudsters really know how to navigate that. They put you through this really elaborate interview process sometimes, and they'll even take it as far as, in some of these reports that we've seen, people will say that the fraudster introduced them to fake coworkers ahead of the false interview to make them really lower their guard and feel like it's extra legitimate.
12: Oh, wow. How can people protect themselves, Cameron, when they're looking for work and this is out there?
10: So the number one thing is verify that opportunity independently. So don't just rely on a link that's sent to you or the contact information that a recruiter shares with you. Really go look and do your own research on the company. A great tool for this is BBB.org. You can look up the company, make sure that they're legitimate, make sure that they're reputable before you even start engaging with them, really. Second is slow down if the hiring process feels unusually easy. Be cautious if they offer you a job without a really meaningful interview process, or the job description is vague, or somebody contacts you out of the blue. These are all big red flags. And then lastly, just know that you never have to pay money to get a job, right? And that's how a lot of these work. They're after your payment information. They're after your personal information, and they want an upfront investment from you. That's always a big red flag.
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19: 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Luke, what's up, buddy? How's baseball going? 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Ashley A, Ashley D, Ashley P, is this for a group project again? 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Hey, Kristen! You got the ring light and the tripod this time. 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Honey, it's going to be another late one. We're going to need more snacks.
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17: Cool and cloudy around the Sound today, but the threat of rain is gone until Monday morning. We'll see partly cloudy skies for the majority of the weekend, with high temperatures today expected near 63 degrees.
6: Stay with Northwest News Radio. Traffic and weather are next with the latest on the roads and the forecast straight ahead.
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29: Northbound I-5, pretty heavy through downtown Seattle. It does tighten up getting toward the Ship Canal Bridge. That Revive I-5 project still has traffic squeezed down. Westbound I-90 also stacking up, coming off Mercer Island and across the floating bridge, where lots of folks using that as that detour. You're going to find that drivers emerging onto I-5. Southbound I-5 moving better through the city, but expect some brake lights around the downtown exits. We do have another accident, unfortunately, on 405 northbound. It's reported there on the off-ramp to 167. This accident partially blocking the ramp. Rampway. Be watch for some taps of the brakes as you approach that area. In West Seattle, Spokane Street Swing Bridge is closed to drivers this weekend. They're replacing the Eastern Barrier Gate. So if you're thinking about driving there, don't do that. But pedestrians and cycling is okay through this area, so watch for that in West Seattle. Otherwise, you're closed down 405 southbound from Bellevue to Renton this weekend. In the Northwest News Radio Traffic Center, I'm Freddie Hammer.
17: A cool fall morning today, but no rain in store for the weekend. Clouds will stick around for the next couple of days with partly cloudy skies expected until Monday. Temperatures today will be mild as well, with highs staying in the low 60s.
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3: Well, the school year is back in gear, and for a lot of families, that can be a tough challenge. It's especially tough for families with kids that are living on the streets. Dominic Alex, Chief Executive Officer at Mary's Place, a Seattle-based nonprofit providing safe shelter and support for families experiencing homelessness, is here with us today to talk about those challenges. And Dominic, can you tell our listeners kind of what these families are facing as the school year gets underway?
4: Yeah, thanks for having me on. Really glad to be here. For families experiencing homelessness in our community, they're just like us. They're our neighbors. They have kids, right? Parents are eager to get their children back to school. But it can be a little bit more challenging when you do not have a place to call home. And so families that are staying at Mary's Place who've made their home for now, we have an opportunity to work with the school districts, where children are enrolled, to make sure that they have the right transportation to get them to school and to be there with their peers on time and be on that learning journey with their peers. So we work very closely with the families as well as the school districts to make sure kids get that right start to the school year.
3: And can you tell us about some of the resources you guys are leaning on to get those kids? Because transportation is a big deal for every family. So what are you guys doing to meet the needs of these children you're serving?
4: Yeah, so one of the beautiful things is there's a law called the McKinney-Vento Act. It's a federal act. And that act really supports children experiencing homelessness and their families. So when things like this happen and a family finds himself in a hard spot, the school district actually is required to make sure that kids have the transportation and they have the funding to help us do that. So if you're like in the Kent school district, but maybe you're experiencing homelessness and now you're staying in the Seattle school district, you can either have transportation that takes you from that Seattle shelter back to the school district for continuity, or with transportation, or you have that opportunity because you're now staying in Seattle to transition your education to the Seattle School District. And so that act that I talked about, the McKinney-Vento, allows kids to have the transportation to the school of choice during that hard time their family is experiencing homelessness. So there's no disruption.
3: A recent point in time count shows us that there are more families and more children living on the streets. How does that make your job more challenging?
4: Yeah, it's unfortunate that we have so many families that are sleeping outside, particularly families that are unsheltered. And what we know is that we have seen that increase. And we know that we need more shelter. We need more resources. The need is outpacing those resources. And so one of the things at Mary's Place that we have found to be very important is, one, to make sure that people know there's actually families with small children sleeping outside in their cars and their tents. They're often invisible because folks are trying to keep their families safe and afraid of losing their children in that process. And so for us, we're letting the community know, but two, also it takes all of us, right, to solve this crisis. We have hope because we have so many partners, both on the public side, philanthropic partners, community members that give their time, their talent, their treasure to make this mission happen and to bring kids safely inside to ensure that no child or their family are sleeping outside.
3: That is such an awesome mission and making an impact on not just these families, but these kids' futures. How did you get into this line of work? Because it sounds like this means a lot for you personally.
4: It does. I have always had a passion support children. I was a babysitter. I was in the, nursery as a child helping out. But I also had two parents that continue to serve this community. My mother was a detox nurse administrator. So working with families, working with individuals that had addiction to walk through that recovery process. And my father runs the Matt Talbot Center that does drug and alcohol recovery programming and also transitional housing. And so that was a great starting point, an example for me to come into the path that I did. But I really love this work because I get to work with kids, but I get to work with families to keep them together and to support them in their journey from that moment of crisis to stability, and giving them those opportunities with the resources that our amazing staff get to and our community partners, so that they have those opportunities to thrive.
3: And what does that mean for these families being able to stick together as they're going through a tough time rather than being separated or ending up in different state services maybe?
4: Yes, this is very critical to keep families together. We never really had the intention at Mary's Place to actually have shelter. We started out by serving single women, and then those women started showing up with their kids and they didn't have anywhere to sleep safely. And so we started bringing them in together, and that was really critical so that kids could go to school. They had a safe place to sleep. They could take a shower and have the resources and just be kids, right? And then we had a little girl that said, well, what about my dad? He's actually riding the bus overnight while we're here and we're safe and we're worried about him. And so we now serve moms, dads, whoever your caregiver, we even serve pets. And what we see is that keeping the family together actually gets families into housing solutions quicker. And we serve families, yes, with shelter and you have a place to stay, but also with resources. And so it's not just about a bed. It's about how do we keep you together and get you whole and stable so that you, when you leave here, you're actually able to sustain where you're going and have those opportunities to thrive. So it's very critical to keep families together. And they're not separated because we actually see lots of families thriving in our community as a result of being together.
3: Such an important support system. You guys supporting the family supporting one another and getting through this tough time and hopefully to something better. So how can our listeners be part of this support system and help you guys make the world a better place here?
4: Thanks for asking. One of the things that I love is, one, I always start off with gratitude because so many community members are already supporting. So thank you for supporting our mission. And for those of you that are curious and maybe you don't know a lot about Mary's Place and want to be a part of the solution, you can go to our website at www.marysplaceseattle.org. 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We have events people can join. We also have opportunities for people to come in and give their donation of items. You can also help us give your goods. And we have a big gala coming up in November, our No Child Sleeps Outside campaign on November 6th. So if you want to join us for that, we welcome you to be a part of that.
3: Sounds like an awesome time. I gotta rent a tuxedo though. I don't think mine fits me anymore. It's been a lot of good eating. Dominique, yes. Alex of Mary's Place, CEO, thank you so much for being here today.
4: Thank you so much for having me.
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29: Northbound I-5, pretty heavy through downtown Seattle. It does tighten up getting toward the Ship Canal Bridge. That Revive I-5 project still has traffic squeezed down. Westbound I-90 also stacking up, coming off Mercer Island and across the floating bridge, where lots of folks using that as that detour. You're going to find that drivers emerging onto I-5. Southbound I-5 moving better through the city, but expect some brake lights around the downtown exits. We do have another accident, unfortunately, on 405 northbound. It's reported there on the off-ramp to 167. This accident partially blocking the rampway. Do watch for some taps of the brakes as you approach that area. In West Seattle, Spokane Street Swing Bridge is closed to drivers this weekend. They're replacing the Eastern Barrier Gate. So if you're thinking about driving there, don't do that. But pedestrians and cycling is okay through this area, so watch for that in West Seattle. Otherwise, you're closed down 405 southbound from Bellevue to Renton this weekend. In the Northwest News Radio Traffic Center, I'm Freddie Hammer.
17: Cool and cloudy as we enter the weekend, with partly cloudy skies expected over the next couple of days. Rain has been put on hold until Monday, but temperatures will stay mild today, with high temperatures today expected near 63 degrees.
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8: Thanks for listening to Northwest Connect. I'm Scott Carty. Lindsay Cohen was a TV reporter for Como Television for many years. She then went to work at Zillow in the high-tech sector, and she found herself without a job recently, back in March. I sat down with her to talk about how she's been going through that journey. It's inspiring, and hopefully it can help you.
9: What I'm learning in this moment of how people look at work, I think, especially for millennials, Gen Xers, whose parents were boomers, who entered the workforce and did a single track career typically, right? You started really low down on the ladder at Boeing and you continued for 40, 50 years, whatever it is. You had a pension. Mm-hmm. You had a career with a capital C. My mother was a math teacher when she met my dad, right? You stayed a teacher
8: for
9: decades.
8: You had stability. Yep.
9: Yes. And you had a career with a capital C. What has shifted since that generation was in the workforce is this idea of a career with a capital C has been blown to smithereens, for better or worse. I think, again, because I'm in this moment, I think it's for the best, because I can now embrace it and become whatever I want and do whatever I want. And so, you know, after being very suddenly laid off in February, along with the rest of my team in increments throughout the year, your first instinct is to be really upset and to mourn, and that's okay. And that's what I tell my audience on my social channels. It's okay if you want to mourn. And in fact, I do think you should embrace that. You've gone through something traumatic and something unexpected and you haven't chosen it. But when you're ready, it's okay to also like get up and say, maybe I want to do something different. Mm-hmm. Maybe I want to do a number of things. I mean, I made a list. Everything from becoming a florist to go working at Trader Joe's to walking dogs. Maybe I want a dog walking business. I mean, there are people who do that who make six figures, right? What are the things that bring me joy? How can I work that into my career? I was toying with this idea when I was still in my old role working at the tech company. Mm-hmm. It was kind of dipping my toe into this idea of what else do I want to do? And then this layoff happens. After the initial shock and fog of uncertainty wears off, you realize that was actually somebody kicking the door open for me and saying, you were wanting to walk through this. Now the door's been opened. go look and see what's on the other side. And 6 months later, it is so beautiful and so wonderful and a little chaotic. And there's, yes, there's some uncertainty, but you know what? I'm choosing my own path. I'm picking the companies and the projects and the people that I want to work with. And, you know, some mornings, if I want to grab a coffee with a friend, I can block my calendar and go do that.
10: You did go from TV journalism. You went to Zillow. You were creating these great stories, traveling all over the world. And then you did get that sort of unexpected jolt of a layoff. What are you doing now?
9: Yeah, good question. To rewind a moment to talk about the relevance in this moment of what I experienced and other people. I mean, I looked up the latest numbers this morning just because I knew that we were going to be talking. Mm-hmm. The estimate is something like 200,000 people worldwide in the tech industry have been laid off this year. That has already surpassed the numbers for 2025.

0: minority, right?
1: I agree.
0: Yeah. And so when you ask about what I'm doing now, so I'm doing a number of things. I'm primarily freelance content creation, right? Mm-hmm. That's the umbrella, is freelance content creation. But that's everything from writing for nonprofits. An old coworker of mine is the director of comms. When she heard I was available, she said, oh my goodness, we could totally use your talents. Come work with us. So I'm writing website copy, email marketing, texts that go to the attendees of their events. For this event, I helped with the show flow, as we call it. But in journalism, it would be a rundown. Yep. Who is speaking when? What should that handoff look like? What should they say to be relevant to their audience?
1: How long should they be up there?
0: Right. Yep. If you want something done, hire a journalist, mm-hmm. right? Because we have these skills. We are the multi-tool in your pocket. I am working with one of our old colleagues who has a production company in town, Sabra Gertsch. Mm-hmm. They work with a lot of the big brands that everybody's heard of to create stories for their channels. So very similar to what I was doing in my previous role, telling stories about their technology, how it can help consumers, how it can help their partners, that type of storytelling. And then I'm also doing social videos for some of the brands in town. So that is soup to nuts, myself. Me, my cell phone, a microphone, and so
1: as you saddled me up with, yes,
0: because
1: we bought the gear, you got into it, I did,
0: and I'm loving it, mm-hmm. right? Because again, I get to choose the people I want to work with and the stories that I want to tell, and also help people craft the stories they want to tell. And then I brainstorm, I put together a storyboard, a shot list, a script, and then I go out, me, myself, and I, tripod, cell phone, microphone, light, and I'm moving about their warehouse having a blast.
1: Yeah.
0: And that's the best part, Scott, is like, I'm fine. I'm having fun again. I have a piece of content that's working right now that I want to get out there, that I call, like, normalize doing free things with your friends who are not working at the moment.
1: Yeah.
0: Hey, yeah, let's go to dinner. But you know what? Why don't you come to my house and I'll cook for you? Or let's make a picnic in the park.
1: Yep.
0: Or let's take a walk. Those things are free,
1: yeah.
0: right?
1: Or go to the free concert, or go to the free reading, or whatever it may be. The first Thursday of the month gallery walk.
0: Yes, yeah. The art walk. What an amazing place to go and mingle and be engaged with creativity and music mm-hmm. and people and sculpture. And that is totally free. And so, yes, sure, I would love to go to a fancy meal with my friends every night of the week. But the reality is, when you've been laid off or you're in a transitional life moment, again, and it doesn't even have to be career oriented. Maybe you're moving across the country to be a caretaker for a loved one. Maybe your relationship status mm-hmm. has changed. Think about the people in your life who are going through these transitional moments. Maybe their budget has changed. Maybe it hasn't, but you don't have to go spend money in order to be a supportive friend or a loved one. There are other ways you can show up and be a presence in their life.
1: And you're loving it.
0: Yes.
1: That's the best part.
0: Yes. Yeah. I had coffee with a friend who also works in this space back in March after this happened. And I said to him, I almost want to set a calendar reminder for 6 months down the road, because I have to believe that I'll be in a better space. And truly I am. The day of my first big solo shoot, which I did not sleep all weekend, the smoke detectors went off both nights in the middle of the night because of battery issues. And so I'm really low on sleep. I'm very high on stress. I'm feeling a lot of pressure. I go to leave my home, and as I go to turn out of the driveway, I hear this like crunching noise, and it's my neighbor's mailbox.
1: Mm.
0: In the side of my car. Scott, I have had this car for 23 years. I've never hit a single thing. And I am in this moment thinking, oh my goodness, what do I do? Well, first I try to reverse and it just makes the problem worse. And then yep. I eventually am able to separate my car from the mailbox, and I pull over and my hands are shaking because, again, knock on wood, I've been very fortunate. And I leave them a note. And I say, I was leaving for work this morning. I hit your mailbox. I'm really sorry. Here's my phone number. I'll be home this afternoon. I will do everything that needs to happen to replace your mailbox. I'm on the shoot. I get a text roughly 2 hours later. And because I'm shooting with my phone, it pops up right front and center on my screen. And the response is, Hi, Lindsay. This is so-and-so. Thank you for

0: your note. I'm so sorry about your car.
1: Aww.
0: It's not about, they weren't angry. They didn't care about replacing their mailbox. They wanted to make sure that I was okay.
1: Yeah.
0: There was so much kindness and humanity in that moment. We've since become friends. Our dogs are buddies. I see them all the time. I replaced their mailbox. I learned how to replace the mailbox. My car's fine. Like, it's got a scratch. I'm super bummed about it. And then the other thing that happened on my first shoot was I was moving about this warehouse trying to collect B-roll. And my phone keeps giving me an error message. Your phone is full. Your storage is full. I deleted a few videos and made some space. And you know what? I got home that day. I was so proud of myself. We can do hard things. Mm-hmm. We can survive the layoff. We can thrive after the layoff. And so if your listeners are sitting there and thinking, how am I going to get through this? Again, there is beauty on the other side of what they're experiencing, and I'm living proof of that.
1: You're doing the thing.
0: I'm doing the damn thing. As I talk about with my audience, the damn thing.
1: That is something that you have on your social. I love it.
0: In addition to all of the things that happened very publicly that convinced me that I needed to take a step back and do something else with my career and my life, roughly around that time, my father was diagnosed with Parkinson's. Mm. But I knew that I had to, in that moment, make more space to spend more time with my family. I know it sounds cliche. He left the job because they're going to spend more time with family. Our parents are a gift.
1: Yeah.
0: And having a job that allowed me to work remotely and continuing to do that now is giving me more time to spend with people who aren't going to be here forever.
1: Mm-hmm. Lindsay Cohen, you are just defining a new chapter, and it is inspiring to so many people.
0: If people want to follow along, my social handles at by Lindsay Cohen.
1: That's at Lindsay Cohen. My thanks to Lindsay Cohen for joining us on Northwest Connect. I hope you have a great week. I'm Scott Carty.
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8: From ABC News, I'm Mike Dubusky. Dangerous conditions for coastal states in the Northeast today as a powerful nor'easter makes its way northward. Already the wind and the rain has canceled hundreds of flights, mainly in the Boston area. Further south, the storm is prompting this warning from New York Governor Kathy Hochul.
9: Stay out of the water. Although we just saw a surfer on one of the cameras off the coast of Long Island. Stay out of the water. Stay away from the water. Don't go near boats. Just be smart if you live in those coastal areas. Because between the vicious rip currents, the heavy winds, and the mammoth waves, conditions are extremely dangerous.
8: New York is under a state of emergency right now, as is New Jersey, where we find ABC meteorologist Leslie Lopez in the town of Seabright.
10: We could still feel this, I would say, all the way into Monday or even possibly Tuesday of next week. Things will start to at least decrease in strength by tomorrow night.
8: Moderate to major coastal flooding is possible during high tide later this evening from the southern Chesapeake Bay all the way up to the Jersey shore. In the Pacific, meanwhile, Hawaii is bracing for yet another hurricane. This one's a Category 2 called NOLO, though forecasts indicate it could strengthen into a Category 4 by the end of the weekend. While it's not expected to make landfall, it will get close enough to dump more than 10 inches of rain in some areas. Michael Brennan is the director of the National Hurricane Center. He says it's just the latest in a string of major storms to trouble Hawaii.
11: Typically, you know, storms come out of the East Pacific towards Hawaii from a long way away. They've already peaked in intensity, and they tend to encounter cool waters as they approach from the east. But this year, we've seen these storms forming south of the main Hawaiian Islands in that warmer water area.
8: And President Trump today said he's rejecting the latest Iranian proposal, calling it not acceptable. Iran was offering to reopen the Strait of Hormuz if the U.S. lifted its naval blockade and waived some sanctions on the country. 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
12: E.S. Henry for Northwest News Radio. Two separate incidents have been reported by Sound Transit, resulting in the death of one man and critical injuries of a second woman in Soto. Transit officials announced on Thursday that a 38-year-old woman was injured attempting to cross the tracks while on foot near 2nd Avenue South. She was transported to Harborview Medical for treatment. A 46-year-old man was walking on the tracks near Kent Station and fatally struck by a Sounder train Thursday evening around 6. Sound Transit is investigating both of those incidents, but believes that there are no violations from the operators of either train. A recent shooting at a homeless camp in South Seattle has renewed community efforts to ask the city to remove those encampments. The area of 42nd Avenue South and Beacon Avenue South has been the site of multiple shootings, and residents in the area say that the city hasn't done much to reduce the threat from those encampments. Como's Joel Moreno with the report.
13: This private, unpaved road is now overrun by tents, trash, and vehicles that service people's homes. Neighbors have had enough.
14: We told them this was going to happen. We told them that at some point, it's going to get worse and worse and somebody's going to die. Well, somebody got shot, and a year ago, somebody died.
12: City leaders are aware of the situation, but say that there is little that can be done, as many of the encampments are on private property. A woman in Pierce County has been arrested and charged for being complicit in a child molestation case. Pierce County deputies arrested William Flournoy in March of this year for first-degree rape and child molestation. The investigation led to 37-year-old Rachel Boss as helping to arrange those crimes. Boss has been charged with 4 counts of first-degree child molestation and 2 counts of possessing explicit images. Boss is being held on a $1 million bail. In sports, the Mariners fall to the Angels last night 7-5. They'll finish third in the AL West with just a couple games left to play. For Northwest News Radio, I'm E.S. Henry.
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16: I just got word of a trouble spot in Olympia today. If you're between Reeder Road and Highway 21 on Maytown Road, that's Highway 21, it's Tilly Road. A tree is down there, so that's completely blocked. So the detour through here is Reeder to 140th back to Tilly Road through there. You still may see some slow traffic as we had an earlier accident, 405 northbound, the off-ramp to Sunset Boulevard where it was on the right shoulder. That's going to be something to keep in mind, as well as the two-lane configuration this weekend on northbound I-5 across the Ship Canal Bridge. And it's southbound. You're going to find that heavy traffic down into Seattle. Watch for that heavy congestion on 405 on the southbound side, closed from Bellevue to Renton as folks use that detour. Watch for signage in place along the Coal Creek Parkway. They'll reopen that for the Monday morning commute. Federal Way into Tacoma, about an 8-minute run, some slower pockets through Fife as you head toward the Dome District. In the Northwest News Radio Traffic Center, I'm Freddie Hammer.
12: A few clouds hanging around the Sound this weekend, but no threat of any more rain, at least until we get through Monday. Partly cloudy skies are expected for the rest of the weekend, with afternoon highs staying in the low to the mid-60s.
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17: It's the weekend. The voters are growing restless, and now so are their candidates. We start here. New polling sparks alarm on the right.
18: I think voters are going to say, What have you done for me?
17: Republicans sound increasingly concerned they're throwing away their chances in the midterms. Any government agency getting hacked is a big deal, but what if it's the FBI?
19: They say that they have data on all FBI employees and applicants.
17: New worries that FBI agents and their families could become targets. And Lindsey Clancy's lawyers want to put a new witness on the stand, the juror who voted to convict her.
18: The question of whether this holdout was actually following the law about reasonable doubt has never been fully explored.
17: This mistrial happened weeks ago, but there are new developments here. From ABC News, this is Start Here Weekend. I'm Brad Milkey. On Tuesday, President Trump walked into the United Nations and publicly floated the idea of not just continuing the war in Iran, but escalating it. Well, on Wednesday, it was Iran's turn.
20: Trump must understand that the Iranian people will not bow to force and will make aggressors regret their actions.
17: Iran's president, Masoud Pezeshkian, issued a blistering speech of his own, accusing the U.S. and Israel of terrorism. But perhaps more importantly, in the big picture, was this did not sound like a guy desperately seeking a peace deal.
20: No one in this region will have security on their own. Either we will build security together or we will endure insecurity together.
17: He seemed to be saying, we're happy to keep this going as long as you guys are. And if you're a Republican in Washington, that is not what you want to hear. A new poll from CNN found Trump's approval rating at a record low. And when you ask respondents if they would pick a generic Democrat or a generic Republican in November, Democrats have a sizable advantage. Perhaps sensing this discontent, over the last several days, we have seen more and more Republicans do something they've rarely done, publicly break with President Trump. Let's bring in ABC's Capitol Hill correspondent Jay O'Brien. Jay, I feel like I've heard the term lockstep in the last couple of years more than any other time in my life, because we're constantly saying Republicans and the president are in lockstep together. Is something changing here?
21: Yeah, that is starting to fray a little bit, Brad, as we get closer and closer to November until those critical midterms. And some of it is because of the polling that Americans have seen and these politicians have seen, just like we have. That new CNN poll, one number that stood out to me is it's got 33% of Americans approving Trump's overall job performance, 67% disapprove. Compare that to this time in his first term, September of 2018, as we were going ahead to those midterms, right? His approval rating was 36% then, 58% disapprove. Look how those midterms turned out. Democrats took back the House, and his numbers are worse this time around. Right. When you start to break down the issues, it gets even worse for the president. Just 27% of Americans, according to this CNN poll, approve of Trump's handling of the economy. And when it comes to the war in Iran, only 26% approve of his handling of that. 73% disapprove. And it's on that issue of Iran, Brad, that we've seen some of the biggest breaks as of late with congressional Republicans and those running for re-election, or in some cases running for election in those upcoming midterms.
17: Well, this is the thing, because we always see bad approval ratings for sitting presidents. That just seems like the thing over the last 15, 20 years. President Trump is no exception. His numbers are worse. But then you also hear people be like, and yet nothing ever changes. That's generally because so many Republican lawmakers don't act like anything's changing. So, what form does this discontent take with Republican lawmakers? What are they actually saying?
21: Top of the list right now, Brad, is the war in Iran and its impacts on the economy. Those are really kind of mixed into one. We've tracked at least 16 Republicans who are either current incumbents in Congress and are running for re-election, or candidates in critical races come November, who have called for a swift end now to the war in Iran. A good example of that is Mike Rogers in Michigan. He came out with an ad in which he says point blank,
22: the war with Iran needs to end, and end quickly. When it does, energy costs will plummet.
21: And look, there are Republicans who have said they agree with the president's reasoning for this war, namely that Iran can't have a nuclear weapon, but they are also incredibly mindful of the economic consequences here. Record high gas prices, record high diesel prices.
18: I think voters are going to say, what have you done for me in a way that actually helps me and my family?
23: Has Trump made the job of winning the Senate for Thune easier or harder?
24: Harder.
21: And in an election that's going to be defined by the economy, when you look at critical Senate races in swing states like Michigan, those issues rocket to the top. And often what we've seen anecdotally from voters that we've talked to and in the polling is that the president gets blamed for the state of the economy in those areas, and Republicans have to play defense on that fact.
0: But I think we all want to see it come to an end. There's no question about that.
21: I asked John Thune, the top Republican in the Senate, about all of this, because he's got some top Republicans running for the Senate, races he needs to win come November, who were distancing themselves from this war. I asked him,
1: do you agree with them that the war in Iran should end now? And does the president have a responsibility to do that?
0: Well, I think the president and his team have a responsibility to protect the American people.
21: And he said something that we've heard from a number of Republicans on Capitol Hill, Brad, which shows you that there isn't like a massive break with Trump, but there are some cracks in the resolve. But Thune did say he believes that the military objectives in Iran that the president set out to do have been achieved. And for someone who chooses his words carefully, like John Thune, that was notable.
4: And it's interesting, Jay, that like once you start complaining about one thing, like lots of issues make up the electorate, right? So once you start complaining about one thing, there's room to start complaining about other things. And so I've been noticing it's not even just Iran and the economy where we're starting to see noise, right? Which, and again, that seems notable in itself.
21: Perhaps the biggest issue that we've seen additional Republican breaks with the president, aside from Iran and the economy, is immigration. And that was put on full display last week by a Florida congresswoman named Maria Salazar. Maria Salazar is in a competitive race in Florida as well, a district that is heavily Latino. And she made this striking video in which she's standing literally in front of the White House. She doesn't work anywhere near the White House. They had to go down Pennsylvania Avenue to shoot this. And Maria Salazar, who's a former news anchor, is standing there in front of the White House, and she says,
5: Mr. President, some of your immigration enforcement efforts have gone too far.
21: That was a clear acknowledgement of the fact that in certain communities, particularly Latino communities, there is a feeling that some of these ICE enforcement tactics have stepped over a line. Now, the administration disputes that and says they're just doing what they promised voters that they would do on the campaign trail, which is conduct mass deportations. But there are some Republicans who are even pushing back on that. You might remember Paul LePage. He was the governor of Maine. Now he's running for Congress. And recently, he said at a campaign event that a relative of his is in the process of being deported from the U.S. under the president's policy.
24: My son's wife's dad is here legally, but he's being deported because he came from a country that's not the liking to certain people in Washington.
4: Yeah, and that was LePage right there. And we are up against a break right now. But when we come back, we're going to hear more about his pushback on these policies. That's after the break.
2: 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But traffic and your weekend forecast is next.
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29: You got heavy traffic. People are out and about around Seattle and in Renton. In Renton at this time, there is an accident on the northbound 405 area right at the 167 interchange. The right lane is blocked. You got a couple of extra brake lights heading through in that area. Watch for heavy construction and congestion as you make your way around the I-405 southbound roadways. That's closed from Bellevue to Renton with detour signage in place along the Coal Creek Parkway. Your stop and go on I-5 from the West Seattle Bridge and Spokane Street area up towards Seneca, Spring, and Union. Got about 3 minutes through that stretch. Further north, the long-term Ship Canal Bridge project still has two right lanes closed on northbound I-5 from the Harvard Avenue on-ramp up toward 45th and 50th. And westbound I-90 also pretty slow through the Mount Baker Tunnel, so expect a slower ride as you come back into the city. If you see an accident happen, text us 206-421-1000. In the Northwest News Radio Traffic Center, I'm Freddie Hammer.
30: We'll have partly cloudy skies around the area, but no threat of rain, at least for the next couple of days. We'll have mild fall-like temperatures for the rest of the weekend as well, with expected highs staying in the low to the mid-60s.
31: Welcome back to Start Here Weekend from ABC News. I'm Brad Milkey. Before the break, we were talking with ABC's Jay O'Brien about these new poll numbers and how some Republicans appear to be breaking from President Trump on certain policies as the midterms get closer. Jay, you mentioned former Maine Governor Paul LePage. He's running for Congress, and his issue with immigration on a far more personal level for him. Did he elaborate on this issue at all with his son's father-in-law?
32: He didn't elaborate much on the case, and we don't know much of the details. But according to LePage, he said that he and Trump disagree on this, and that LePage believes he should not be deported. He essentially said he supported the president's immigration policies, but he only supported people being deported who came in under the Biden administration. Those were his words, not someone who's been here for more than a decade. And so there is this continued sense, Brad, and we've seen this from a number of Republicans, particularly on the immigration issue, of this kind of buyer's remorse, voting for these mass deportation policies of the president. But then when they see them being carried out, recognizing that they are impacting communities in their states, in their districts, and in some cases, in Paul LePage's case, in their own families.
31: All right, Jay O'Brien at the Capitol now. Thank you.
32: Thank you, Brad.
31: This week, the FBI made a concerning statement. They said they were investigating, quote, claims of unauthorized activity on their website. What does that mean? Well, it turns out some hackers have been claiming they successfully breached FBI.gov, specifically the part of the site that deals with employees and job listings. But the FBI wasn't talking much, and hackers don't really send out press releases. So how do you find out what really happened here? That's where someone like Joseph Cox comes in. He's the co-founder of the tech site 404 Media, which actually scooped this shadowy claim. Joseph, this has become a really big story in the last few days. I mean, who is this group and what do they say they did?
33: Yeah, so Shiny Hunters, most people have probably not heard of this hacking group, but they are quite prolific now. They breach all sorts of companies all the time. They actually do target government agencies and organizations as well. What they're saying they've done is that they've breached this website you laid out at the top of the show, and they say that they have data on all FBI employees and applicants. And that would include, you know, pretty sensitive stuff, like those FBI agents and officials' names, physical addresses, phone numbers, and I think really concerningly, information on who their spouses or their parents might be as well.
4: Oh, I was going to ask, why would this be so significant? Like, there are data breaches all the time, but that information you just laid out makes me start wondering about, like, pressure points and about blackmail and things like, is that the concern here?
33: Yeah, so Shiny Hunters comes broadly from a very large community of hackers and cyber criminals that do sometimes turn to physical violence. I've covered this sort of community for a long time, and sometimes it involves throwing a brick through a window or firing a gun at somebody's window. And these criminal groups have targeted law enforcement investigators before, including the FBI and potentially their family members as well. The idea that with this data, these cyber criminals or other criminals who may get hold of the data, they could then target FBI officials or their spouses for extortion, intimidation, retaliation, all sorts of things. It is basically a roadmap for criminals to follow to find targets they may want to mess with. There is also the nation state threat here as well. I was going through the information and it includes the job titles of these FBI personnel. I found very sensitive jobs such as, you know, working on surveillance infrastructure and techniques and interception. And then Reuters found there are people in there specifically working to investigate Russia and China. You can only really imagine how valuable this data would be to the Russian or the Chinese state.
4: But so I guess what do you think the end goal would be? Would it be for the hackers? Is it, hey, stop investigating us, FBI? Is it give us a payoff? Just pay us some money and we'll give you your data back? What's the end game?
33: So that's where it gets a little bit unclear. Usually, Shiny Hunters is very financially focused. They will breach a company, they will steal the data, they will threaten to release it publicly unless the company or the target organization or whatever doesn't pay a hefty ransom. That's what usually happens.
4: Right.
33: It's different here because Shiny Hunters has not released this data. It has provided a quite sizable sample to some journalists, including myself, but they're not saying, oh, the FBI has to give us $10 million or whatever. Shiny Hunters is saying, we want the FBI to correct a quite obscure cybercrime report that the agency published recently that talks about Shiny Hunters. And the hacking group, you know, took some issue with some of the claims in there.
4: Huh.
33: I frankly don't think it's really worth getting into the claims. It's kind of very much in the weeds at this point.
4: But it ends up being like a get our name out of your mouth, FBI, sort of a message.
33: Kind of, and like specifically get those allegations out of your mouth.
4: Yeah.
33: And it's different in that they did tell me explicitly, that being Shiny Hunters, that, you know, they're not after money this time. So that is different to what they're normally trying to do.
4: How does the FBI respond to this? Or, I mean, how could the FBI respond to this?
33: Well, we got the data and I verified it, and I did that by looking up names and addresses and phone numbers in this FBI database with other compromised information and verified it that way. I contact the FBI, and the agency does not respond at first. I don't think that's particularly unusual when these breaches are happening at a very quick speed and a very quick clip. An agency doesn't always get back to you straight away. Eventually, a few hours later, they say, look, we are investigating these claims. And then more recently, they said much the same thing in a public social media post. So the FBI has not sort of admitted this breach, although, you know, the evidence that I've obtained, and then Reuters has done some verification as well. Like, it all points to this data breach being very much legitimate and real. The FBI says it is still investigating, essentially.
4: Yeah, ABC got a statement from the FBI describing claims of a hack, but they were also saying the point of breach is still undetermined, whether a third party or the FBI's enterprise. That certainly sounds like there was a breach of some sort. Joseph Cox from 404 Media, who broke it all. Thank you.
33: Absolutely. Thank you.
4: Austin, Texas is a very blue city in a historically very red state. Latinos also make up about a third of its population. So for months, Austin residents in particular have been closely watching the surging number of arrests by Immigration and Customs Enforcement. Many expressed worry and anger when residents were shot in Minneapolis.
0: Can I go check a pulse?
1: No! Back up! Now!
31: also in California, and then Maine, and then Houston.
0: I learned again from a Facebook post that our dad had been shot. Not because I could see him, but because I could hear his voice on videos posted online crying for help.
31: Well, last Sunday, federal agents in Austin attempted to stop an immigration suspect, a Venezuelan national who now delivers for DoorDash. The chase ended up with him being shot.
1: Why you do that? He has driver's license. You have a final order. You're not supposed to remove that man.
31: That was only the beginning of this outrage. The even more troublesome part, immigration advocates say, is what happened next. Let's take it to Austin, Texas right now. ABC's Chief Justice Correspondent Pierre Thomas is there. Pierre, can you just walk us through what happened?
3: A man was shot who ICE is claiming is here illegally, and they are saying that he fled the scene when they were trying to detain him for deportation.
5: ICE has put out statements that there was a foot chase. We have video evidence that there was no foot chase.
3: A completely different version of that story now is coming from his side, with he and his attorney saying that he was driving along. They pulled up in an unmarked car. He was not exactly sure who they were.
5: Did a U-turn under the highway, and the truck chased him and sideswiped him again. And the agents came out and shot him in the back of the neck and pulled him out of the car.
3: That he tried to comply with them, and he was eventually shot in his back.
31: And so who is this guy? Like, what do we know about his identity or why ICE would have been pursuing him in the first place?
3: He's a Venezuelan national. His name is Wilber Perez. He claims that he was seeking asylum in the United States, was going through that process.
5: He entered on CBP-1 in 2024. He's from Venezuela. So he was inspected and admitted into the country. He had a work permit.
3: He had a hearing to attend, but that he had changed addresses. And when they sent a notification out for the hearing, he was at a new address, never got the information.
5: So he got a deportation order in absentia, which is a very common thing. The court is notorious for sending notices of hearings to the wrong address.
3: And then the next thing he knew, they were starting a deportation process, which ICE was acting on Sunday.
31: What is his condition now, and how did he emerge from this?
3: What was unusual on Monday is that Mr. Perez actually was talking to his wife, and they put him on the telephone during the press conference. And he described in his own words how the shooting went down and exactly what his medical condition was.
6: He said, after I was shot, one of the officers got into my car and forcibly turned it off. I told him I was in a lot of pain and I thought I was going to pass out.
3: He claims that he was taken from the hospital after doctors determined that they could not remove the bullet that was in his back because they, according to him, claim it was too close to his spine. He said he was summarily taken from the hospital and taken to an ICE detention center. And he said that he did not sleep with a bed, that he's not receiving proper medical attention, and that that bullet is still lodged in his back.
31: Wow, and we are coming up against a break right here. But when we come back, we'll tell you more about these claims following the shooting. That's after the break.
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2: ABC News, I'm Mike Dubusky. Tens of thousands across the Northeast are without power right now as a powerful storm makes its way up the East Coast. At least 360 flights are canceled because of the nor'easter, and that's not the only form of transport being affected.
16: Amtrak canceling the train between New York and Boston, a very popular line there. Passengers traveling beyond New York can request a refund or book another train, and other scheduled changes and delays are possible in the Northeast this weekend. New York City, the MTA says high winds are expected to be the biggest threat to the local transit system.
2: ABC's Andrew Dimbert, states of emergency are in effect right now in New York and New Jersey. Hawaii is bracing for yet another close pass from a hurricane amid a particularly active El Nino. The Category 2 Hurricane Nolo is expected to drop anywhere between 10 and 18 inches of rain on the Big Island. And President Trump says the latest deal from Iran on the Strait of Hormuz is not acceptable and is rejecting the proposal. This is ABC News.
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30: Seattle Mayor Katie Wilson will begin her three-session listening tour today and is hoping to get community input for the hiring of the city's next chief of police. Wilson will appear before the community today in South Seattle at the Van Asselt Community Center. Meetings are also scheduled for Monday at Seattle University and Wednesday at North Seattle College. Two Seattle companies have announced layoffs to their Washington workforces this week. Microsoft announced 300 layoffs from its Redmond location earlier this week. Starbucks announced on Friday that they would be closing 250 stores nationwide, including six located in Washington. A Seattle woman has reported that she was a victim of a hate crime and had her face bitten during an altercation in downtown Seattle. Diana Gonzalez says that the attack from Camelia Chadley was unprovoked. Witnesses had to intervene to separate the two women. Chadley was arrested and charged with second-degree assault. 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
29: Starting at this time at the Ship Canal Bridge, DOT says road construction still has the two right lanes closed on northbound I-5 from the Harvard Avenue East on-ramp up toward 45th and 50th. That's part of the month-long northbound lane reduction across the bridge. Now in Renton, there's an accident on the northbound 405 right at the 167 interchange. That's exit 2. The right lane is blocked. Watch for some heavy construction on I-405 southbound. That's closed from Bellevue to Renton with detour signage in place through there. Back in Seattle, the DOT is reporting stop-and-go traffic on northbound I-5 from the West Seattle Bridge and Spokane Street area up to Seneca, Spring, and Union with about a four-minute commute now. Westbound I-90 also stop-and-go through the Mount Baker Tunnel with about a one-minute delay. Mariners game tonight, so watch for heavy traffic on I-90 as you make your way toward 4th Street's exit. You got some heavy traffic at the light right now, but no major backups. In the Northwest News Radio Traffic Center, I'm Freddie Hammer.
30: Conditions around the Sound will stay pretty consistent for the next couple of days, and no showers are expected for the next few days. We can expect partly cloudy skies through Monday, with high temperatures staying in the low to the mid-60s.
4: Welcome back to Start Here Weekend from ABC News. I'm Brad Milkey. Before the break, we were talking with ABC's Pierre Thomas about this ICE-involved shooting in Austin, Texas. Pierre, you mentioned the suspect's claim that he didn't receive proper medical care. According to his attorney, after he was finally sent to a medical center to receive treatment late Monday night, he was sent back to the detention center with a bullet inside of him, only receiving Tylenol and ibuprofen for the pain. They also claim his communication privileges were revoked for that phone call we discussed earlier. Aside from that, I mean, what is the broader reaction around Austin and around Texas?
3: I think the issue here is the backdrop of what's happened in Minneapolis and other places where migrants, undocumented people, people that ICE was trying to deport have been shot and in some cases killed. And with that being in mind, the city officials and a number of the members of Mr. Perez's family are making the case and asking the question, did you need to use that level of force? Was it that level of force required in order to, you know, detain him?
4: In addition to that, there was also confusion just over where he was, right? And the common thread throughout a lot of these ICE cases is how many rights do local authorities have to investigate the scene itself? Because you think, you know, there's a shooting in your jurisdiction, you probably want the cops to check it out. And yet local PD are saying they're being restricted from investigating something in their own city. They couldn't even find this guy for a while. How are they describing this?
3: The mayor and others said that the local authorities were not given access to the crime scene and given little to no access to the evidence that's been gathered so far.
7: I'm extremely unhappy. A person being shot on the streets of Austin by someone purporting to be law enforcement, particularly when it's ICE.
3: On Monday, we heard from the Austin police chief noting that they will do an investigation.
8: People will have strong feelings about what happened. People will have questions, and they should. But in determining what occurred in this particular incident, we have to allow evidence and not rumor, speculation, or incomplete information guide us.
3: They hope to interview witnesses, look at available surveillance footage to make their determination as to whether this was a lawful act by the ICE agents.
4: All right, Pierre Thomas there in Austin, Texas right now. Thank you so much.
3: My pleasure.
31: Depending on who you asked, the case of Lindsay Clancy sounded rather straightforward. Here was a woman who admitted to killing her three small children by strangulation. Lots of Americans heard that and said, case closed, lock her up. Others, though, heard her defense that she had been driven mad by postpartum psychosis, that her medical team hadn't intervened despite cries for help and said, oh, you can't convict her of murder in that case. It's an insanity case at best.
17: As women, we are treated very unfairly. We get dismissed. Things are minimized.
31: The jury overwhelmingly agreed with that second argument. In fact, Clancy was apparently one vote away from being acquitted. One juror refused, though.
18: What I'm asking for is time to file a single justice appeal for this travesty. That's what I'm asking for.
19: So you're asking for an emergency stay at this point?
18: Yes.
31: The judge declared a mistrial. You remember the rest.
20: They know that they were robbed by one man for whatever his agenda was, who stole 7 weeks of the life of these other jurors.
31: The issue now is, as prosecutors stand ready to take Clancy back to trial, her defense wants this lone holdout juror questioned. ABC's chief investigative correspondent Aaron Katursky tracked the entire trial in Plymouth, Massachusetts. He's with us now. Aaron, Lindsay Clancy has another hearing scheduled for later this month. What is her defense asking for now?
21: They're asking for several things. One, they want the holdout juror, the one juror who opted not to vote with the other 11 and acquit Lindsay Clancy by reason of insanity. And they want him to be thoroughly questioned because the defense says, according to the other jurors, he was having doubts about Lindsay Clancy's guilt, but yet voted to convict her anyway.
22: According to the note from the forelady, that he had doubt, but he would not apply the law of reasonable doubt as presented by the judge. That's not right.
21: They question whether the juror was following the law that says a conviction requires proof beyond a reasonable doubt. Now, we've heard from the holdout juror. His name is Michael Desranville. He's 48 years old. And in a statement issued through his attorney, he said he didn't have any doubts. He said he kept getting cut off in the deliberation room, but he believed that prosecutors did in fact prove the case. The other thing the defense wants is a look at his cell phone records, because one of the jurors, Nick Dargy, told us when I interviewed him in Plymouth shortly after the mistrial, this juror said that the holdout was scrolling on his phone and not really paying attention during deliberations.
23: How long did that go on for?
24: I think it was just about every day we were in that room.
21: And being on your phone isn't something that's really allowed.
4: So what is the response then from this juror's lawyer? I mean, I'm shocked that a juror has to get a lawyer to basically litigate his actions in the deliberation room. But how does his team now respond to this?
21: Well, the holdout juror's attorney is calling what the defense is asking for here disgusting. Mm-hmm. And beyond that, Brad, dangerous. Because if the defense gets what it wants, the holdout juror's attorney says it would undermine the jury system. Deliberations are supposed to be behind closed doors for a reason. We're not really supposed to have a window into how the deliberations are going.
24: There wasn't a single piece of evidence or witness testimony that he used to prove why he was thinking the way he was, which is why we ultimately sent in that note.
21: It's only because the foreperson sent a note to the judge accusing the holdout of not following the law that we even know about any of this. That and a couple of interviews that jurors have done after the mistrial.
23: Did he see the note? Did he know?
24: Oh, no, he knew, yeah. From my knowledge, he knew, yeah.
23: And did he react at all?
24: No, he's just kind of sitting there cold, like, on his phone.
21: And so the judge was asked during the trial, during the deliberations, to get involved, and the judge declined. He said he didn't want to put his thumb on the scale by pushing back too hard against the holdout juror. He simply reminded the entire panel to follow his instructions. But the defense says that means the question of whether this holdout was actually following the law about reasonable doubt has never been fully explored.
4: It's really interesting, though, because A, you wouldn't have been able to do this 30 years ago, right, and be like, well, what was the juror doing? Let's just, like, just having a phone in your pocket constantly monitoring you, is that's bizarre in itself. The other thing is, it's so high stakes for, you know, the law, right, in how much are you allowed to ask jurors about their thinking in the deliberation room. But it's high stakes for Lindsey Clancy, too, Aaron. I mean, she sounds like, in her mind, I imagine, she thinks she's already proved her innocence.
21: That's what the defense believes, that if you go by what this foreperson says, there was doubt, she should have been found not guilty by reason of insanity, and this should be over.
0: We're anticipating the 29th. I'm hoping that Judge Sullivan allows the termination of the case. I mean, it's just a case that needs to be done. It needs to be done.
21: And in fact, the defense attorney, Kevin Reddington, is hoping that the judge, before prosecutors even decide whether to put her on trial again for first degree murder over the deaths of her three children, the defense is hoping that the judge will just throw out the case now, because they say they proved the case. Mm. They proved that she was suffering from psychosis, and putting her on trial again, the defense is now saying, would amount to double jeopardy.
4: And yet you can say that like, we proved the case, but I mean, the law says you got to get 12 jurors, not 11, on your side. And so if you're saying we got 11 plus this other guy wasn't doing his job, you'd imagine that's a higher bar the judge would want them to clear in proving that. Aaron Katursky, thank you so much.
21: It does seem like a long shot. Thanks, Brad.
4: All right, next up on Start Here Weekend, they went to the amusement park for a thrill and ended up in a nightmare. The alleged brain injuries coming from a roller coaster. That's after the break.
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15: Well, there's a couple of accidents that have just occurred, so you're going to find a little bit of slow traffic right now on 405. The two right lanes are blocked just north of Linwood on the northbound side of 405, so watch for slow traffic in there. As well as southbound I-5 at Northeast North Gateway, there's a collision blocking the left lane. So if traffic starts backing up, you might want to exit early at Northeast 130th, then use 5th Avenue Northeast through the North Gate area, go south there, and then work your way back to I-5 southbound near Northeast 85th Street. Otherwise, give crews room, expect delays if you want to just stay right and make your way through that area with no problems on the right side of the roadway. On northbound I-5, the Ship Canal Bridge remains pretty tight with the DOT reporting two right lanes closed there from Harvard Avenue East on-ramp up toward 45th and 50th Streets. If you do see an accident happen or see any traffic problems, just text us 206-421-1000. In the Northwest News Radio Traffic Center, I'm Freddie Hammer.
16: A few clouds hanging around the Sound this weekend, but no threat of any more rain, at least until we get through Monday. Partly cloudy skies are expected for the rest of the weekend, with afternoon highs staying in the low to the mid-60s.
31: Welcome back to Start Here Weekend from ABC News. I'm Brad Milkey. When I was growing up in Southern California, which theme park you went to depended on your family's vibe. You went to Disneyland for the whimsy. Now I work for a company owned by Disney, so guess what? One I enjoyed. You went to Knott's Berry Farm for a little more grown-up excitement, especially when it was not Scary Farm in October. But if you were just a thrill seeker, you were in it just for the roller coasters, you made the trip to Six Flags. Well, this week, several new lawsuits were filed claiming that one of these roller coasters has done more than thrill people. It's hurt them.
27: We want transparency. We want the public to know about the dangers of riding these roller coasters.
31: Specifically, the plaintiffs allege they've been causing brain injuries.
27: Magic Mountain, as a business, seems to think that it's okay that if people voluntarily choose to ride a roller coaster, then they've assumed the risk. No.
31: ABC's Kana Whitworth is in Southern California right now, home to Six Flags Magic Mountain. Kana, we have spent so much time talking about brain injuries among athletes in recent years. I mean, every type of person uses roller coasters. What is happening here?
28: You know, I actually thought about that same parallel, Brad, because you think about what's happening to your brain inside your head when you're doing these activities. And I'm sitting here staring at the one roller coaster in particular that seems to be at the center of all of this. It's called the X2. And they say that, you know, it's a nonstop thrill ride. So thrill seekers come to ride, and it has apparently been a problem for decades, according to lawyers.
27: Many of them reported those injuries. Some were discouraged from reporting them. Some were told they couldn't get medical care.
28: There's a whole new round of lawsuits now that they're dealing with. It's really three of them. And what lawyers are saying, Brad, is that, look, these families, they come to Magic Mountain for entertainment. They want family fun. And instead, they're suffering catastrophic brain damage.
31: Yeah, how do these injuries, according to the plaintiffs at least, how are these injuries presenting themselves? How bad does this get?
28: Well, so Brad, I'm actually looking at it right now. Admittedly, I have not been on it, but I'm looking at it and it's intense, right? So it's touted as downright scary. It twists, it also spins riders at speeds, by the way, Brad, that top out at nearly 80 miles an hour.
31: Wow.
28: And so that's the concern here.
27: That particular configuration, that design leads to more force on the brain, rotational force and angular force.
28: And there's these three new lawsuits. And in these three new lawsuits, there's two incidents that really stand out. There's a woman named Pamela Guillen.
29: I was confused and disoriented. And I remember seeing the fear in my daughter's eyes.
0: and how scared she was.
28: And she claims that she collapsed after leaving the ride and had to be rushed to the hospital where, Brad, she needed emergency brain surgery.
0: My family had to tell me what had happened. They told me I began having convulsions and had to be, and I was taken to the park's first aid station and then to the hospital.
28: And 6 days after Pamela's incident, Brad, there's a 25-year-old woman. Her name is Naomi Greer Wilkinson, and her family says that she lost consciousness shortly

0: to comment on any pending litigation. But the thing is, Brad, according to these lawyers, this is not isolated, that this has been going on for decades.
1: No ride that gambles with a customer's potential for permanent brain damage is worth it. No ride like that should be allowed to exist.
0: The ride had some initial problems, they claim, when it was built in 2002. And they say that in the last 2 years alone, more than 100 people have come forward alleging some kind of brain injury.
2: I'm not here because I want anyone to feel sorry for me. I'm here because what happened changed my life.
0: And sadly, Brad, it was last month, a family of Christopher Hawley, they settled a wrongful death lawsuit. They say that their 22-year-old son died of blunt head trauma a day after he rode the X2 with his brother. And his brother, Brad, described the ride as violent.
3: Yeah, Six Flags not admitting any responsibility as part of that settlement. Presumably, these rides have been inspected many, many times over the years. They have to be licensed by state authorities. That also is because, though, when you're talking about roller coasters that are this tall, that go this fast, you do want to be absolutely sure it's not just about being thrilling, but also safe. Kana Whitworth there at Six Flags in Southern California right now. Thank you.
0: Yeah, you got it, Brad.
3: And one last thing. After two decades, McDonald's is finally ready to pass go again, and it's giving away a lot more than $200. Back in the 1990s, there was this absolute craze as McDonald's struck up this partnership with Hasbro, the maker of Monopoly.
4: Everything's gone deluxe at McDonald's with the deluxe Monopoly game and the grown-up taste of the Arch Deluxe. Better chances of winning big instantly, too.
5: I want a car!
3: Customers would get little Monopoly boards, and then on McDonald's food packaging, they could peel away this little sticker with a Monopoly property. Baltic Avenue, Atlantic Avenue, or Railroad. If you got certain combinations, you could get prizes. In some cases, up to $1 million. But this all came crashing to a halt in the U.S. 25 years ago when authorities realized a lot of these winning pieces were being cashed in by people who somehow knew each other.
6: From 1989 to 2001, there were almost no legitimate million-dollar winners.
3: There was a whole HBO documentary about this. Eventually, an employee of the company running the promotion admitted to stealing the most valuable stickers and giving them to close friends.
7: I'm hearing the name Uncle Jerry thrown around on the phone.
8: He started focusing more on trying to figure out who he was.
3: At one point, he started selling them to the Columbo crime family. Jerry Columbo actually appeared in a McDonald's commercial for his big win.
4: Jerry Columbo won a Dodge Viper, and there are two $1 million prizes left. With millions of prizes left, you could be next.
3: Well, now the game has returned with a different promotion company printing the stickers. But there are other changes, too. There is still a chance to win a car. This time it's a Jeep Cherokee. There are still stickers that will win you food, despite complaints from the UK that McDonald's was incentivizing supersizing its portions to the point where it became a danger to public health. But this time around, if you peel off a sticker that says Chance, you can check online to see if that chance card gives you one of several special prizes, including $50,000 to put on a down payment on a house, or $50,000 specifically to pay down your student debt, which to me kind of shows the starkest difference between then and now. In 1995, $50,000 could put you through all 4 years of most private American colleges. Nowadays, that'll barely buy you a couple semesters. Housing? Well, for many Americans, Monopoly practically invented the concept of a housing shortage. But even if you adjusted for inflation 20 years ago, homes are still twice as difficult for the average American to afford. For all the nostalgia around the board game itself, Monopoly is many kids' first introduction to just how cruel capitalism can be. You never felt like you're drowning until you owe your sibling rent that you just can't afford. Well, in the back of your mind, you remember, oh, the mortgage is coming due. What about my utilities? So nowadays, what's more American, perhaps, than buying a Big Mac for the chance to pay down some debt? Like, I was excited because, hey, nostalgia. Then I heard about these prizes and I was like, now I'm just sadder after hearing that. I guess everyone ends Monopoly furious anyway. So maybe just poetic justice here. All right, that'll do it for us. Thank you so much for listening to Start Here Weekend from ABC News. Start Here Weekend is produced by Aaron Ferrer, Emily Schutz, Jen Newman, and Anthony Ali. Ariel Chester is our social media producer. Josh Cohen is director of podcast programming. I'm our managing editor. Thanks to John Newman, Tara Gimbel, Eamon McNiff, and Katie Dendoss. 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
9: From ABC News. I'm Mike Dubusky. Power outages continue to mount across the mid-Atlantic as a nor'easter brings strong winds and flooding conditions to the area. In Massachusetts, utility officials say thousands of customers lost power this morning. Sean Vatcher is the National Grid's Vice President of Operations and says they've made progress in restoring those outages.
10: The largest outage that we've had at this point was last night down in the Fall River Westport area. And that was restored within about 2 minutes.
9: Connecticut, Pennsylvania, New York, and New Jersey also dealing with outages as well. ABC News meteorologist Leslie Lopez is in Seabright, New Jersey, with the latest on the flooding threat.
11: There was water coming up into the parking lot where we are situated. This is moving all the way up into areas of New England as well. Waves have been incredibly large, 12-foot waves coming on shore, very rough seas. And we're also looking at the ocean being amplified. And so that's why we're also seeing a lot of beach erosion, the carving of those very strong waves up against the sand. An area of low pressure is going to start to move its way to the north, bringing with it some heavy bands of wind.
9: Coastal flood alerts remain in effect from eastern Virginia all the way up through southern Maine. There's also a major flooding threat facing Hawaii this weekend, where Hurricane Nolo is expected to dump as much as 18 inches of rain in some parts of the Big Island. ABC's Jacqueline Lee is there.
12: President Trump issuing a pre-landfall presidential declaration, which will essentially give Hawaii access to federal assistance. Keep in mind, Hurricane Lala hit 6 weeks ago. Some areas have not even cleaned up debris yet. Residents tell us they are concerned Hurricane Nolo will push back that recovery even more.
9: Nolo is not expected to make landfall, though it could get close. And President Trump is returning from a college football game in Knoxville, Tennessee right now. While departing from the White House this morning, he told reporters he's rejecting the latest Iranian proposal to reopen the Strait of Hormuz. You're listening to ABC News.
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2: I'm E.S. Henry for Northwest News Radio. Seattle Mayor Katie Wilson will begin her three-session listening tour today and hopes to get community input for the hiring of the city's next chief of police. Community input has been strained so far, and Seattle residents are concerned that the proposed budget for next year will harm Seattle police to maintain public safety. Como's Lynn Ann Nguyen with the report.
5: Seattle Mayor Katie Wilson's proposed budget increases spending for Seattle Police to $557 million and includes more than $100 million in public safety investments outside of traditional policing.
13: At the end of the day, when someone calls 911, they want a police officer to show up and help them.
2: Wilson will appear before the community today in South Seattle at the Van Asselt Community Center. Meetings are also scheduled for Monday at Seattle University and Wednesday at North Seattle College. Local businesses have announced more layoffs and store closures as both Microsoft and Starbucks have announced reductions in their Washington workforces. Starbucks announced on Friday that it intends to close 250 stores nationwide, including six within the state. Microsoft filed an announcement with the state earlier this week that it intends to lay off more than 400 employees from the company, including 300 based in Washington. The job cuts are the most recent reductions in Microsoft's workforce, totaling nearly 1,000 employees this year. A Seattle woman was attacked in downtown Seattle by a homeless resident and was bitten by her attacker. Diana Gonzalez claims that the attack by Camelia Chodley was unprovoked as she was walking past the Arctic Hotel in downtown Seattle. Gonzalez will need surgery to repair the facial damage following that attack. Chodley was a resident at a downtown homeless shelter and has been arrested and charged with second-degree assault. She will appear in King County Court on Monday and faces a $150,000 bail. For Northwest News Radio, I'm E.S. Henry.
8: Stay with Northwest News Radio. Traffic and weather are next with the latest on the roads and the forecast straight ahead.
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20: We're clearing up an accident now in Renton on northbound 405 at the 167 interchange. That's exit 2. You have the right lane blocked with some bunching through the Renton curves that was happening. It should be getting a little bit better now, moving a little bit better. I-5 northbound at Northeast North Gateway. The left lane is blocked there, so stay right. Further north, the DOT still has northbound I-5 reduced to two lanes across the Ship Canal Bridge. The express lanes are running northbound around the clock to help handle that load. Washington State Ferries say Seattle to Bremerton service is suspended for the 450 and 605 sailings between Coleman Dock and Bremerton due to some weather issues. And down near Olympia, Maytown Road is blocked by a fallen tree. That detour is Reeder Road to 140th. Mariners game tonight at T-Mobile Park. I-90 to 4th Avenue South is going to have some heavy traffic right now, but it's going to get worse, so expect some heavy traffic 4th Street and 99 this evening after 6:30. 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
2: We'll have partly cloudy skies around the area, but no threat of rain, at least for the next couple of days. We'll have mild fall-like temperatures for the rest of the weekend as well, with expected highs staying in the low to the mid-60s.
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14: 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The views and opinions expressed are those of the host and guests and do not necessarily reflect those of Northwest News Radio. 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
21: 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And how do you protect what you've built for yourself and the people you love? This week, it's Your Money and the Law on Answers for Elders, the North Star in navigating the aging journey. Here's your host, Steve Walter.
22: Well, hello and welcome to Your Money and the Law. My name is Steve Walter and I'm your host. I'm an estate planning attorney with Legacy Estate Planning. And today with me, I've got two other attorneys from our firm, Andrea Lee and Ryan Hobus. And I thought, you know, this is a good way to start is to just talk about our background and why we're doing estate planning, and then we'll get into other topics. So I guess I will go first. I am an Eastern Washington kid. I grew up in the Tri-Cities, went to college over here at Seattle Pacific University, majored in English and religion, thinking I wanted to be a pastor. I even went to Princeton Seminary, got a degree, but didn't feel a sense of call to the law, and I went to law school after that. And I did a bunch of different things, family law, a few other fields of law, and then my mother-in-law died. And when she died, I did the probate. I did the 706 estate tax return. I helped a family that was clueless. What do you do when someone dies in our community property state? And that's when I realized that I had the mind of an attorney, the heart of a pastor. That's estate planning. So I left the firm that I was at, and all I did was estate planning. And then I founded my own firm in 2000, so it's been around now for 25 years. And all we do is estate planning. Personally, I've been married 35 years. I have two adult daughters. One is married. One is about to be married. And I live in Kirkland, and our law firm is in Bellevue. So that's kind of my story. Andrea, what's your background?
23: All right. Well, my name is Andrea Lee. Like Steve, I am in estate planning, estate administration, probate, and previously I did some guardianship, and I dabble in elder law. I have been practicing in these areas of the law for about 20 years. Like Steve, I'm a Washington native. I was born in Bothell, and I ended up going to Cascade High School in Everett, followed by Western Washington University. Got a Bachelor of Arts in Education, and I spent a little time in the classroom before I decided to go to law school and pursue the career that I've had for about 20 years now. I became an estate planning attorney because in law school, I spent some time in a litigation firm. I spent some time at the prosecuting attorney's office. And I realized that in most areas of the law, people lose and attorneys win. And I love it when people leave my office in a better position than they were before they walked in. As an estate planning attorney, I have an opportunity to make lives better, to help people ensure their wishes are followed, and to make sure they protect their families. I love being an estate planning attorney, and I love what we do. And Steve, I'm so happy to be here and a part of Legacy Estate Planning.
22: Yeah, it's wonderful to have you. And our newest attorney is Ryan Hobus. Ryan, why don't you give us, the listeners, your story?
24: Yeah, I'm Ryan Hobus. Steve and Andrea here have decades of experience in this area of the law. I'm new. I've been at Legacy Estate Planning for a few months now, and I'm also new to the practice of estate planning law altogether. I'm coming from a different area of practice. I was a labor and employment attorney representing labor unions. And there I was helping working people protect their jobs, their wages, and their livelihoods. And I enjoyed that, but I realized that there was this connection between union-side labor law and estate planning, where with union-side labor law, I was helping people protect what they were earning. And here with Legacy Estate Planning, I'm helping people protect what they've spent their lives building and helping them leave the legacy that they want. Now, there was some family influence as well in the decision to switch over to estate planning. My mother is a very experienced estate planning attorney in Honolulu, Hawaii, where I grew up. And so I grew up hearing about trusts and wills, never really thinking that this would be the area, never thinking I would be a lawyer, first of all, but also not thinking that I would be following in her footsteps. But here I am. And what I enjoy about estate planning, like Steve and Andrea both mentioned, is that it's a collaborative, helping people kind of practice. It's a problem solving, kind of working together kind of law. And I much prefer it to the adversarial nature of my prior litigation work.
22: Yeah, we like to say we want to avoid conflict, chaos, and court. So when we come back, we're going to make sure we talk about what the heck is estate planning. We'll be right back in a moment.
21: Will your money last as long as you do? 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
0: 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Traffic and weather are next with the latest on the roads and the forecast straight ahead.
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20: On the west side of Seattle, DOT says the eastbound Spokane Street swing bridge is closed for road construction between the West Seattle Bridge and Southwest Spokane Street. Other construction that we're dealing with, northbound I-5, DOT has the two right lanes closed across the Ship Canal Bridge from the Harvard Avenue East on-ramp up toward 45th and 50th Streets. The express lanes are northbound only around the clock. There is an accident still on the blocking the right lane on northbound I-5 at North Gateway. That's exit 173. And downtown, watch for a crash near Yesler Way, heading toward the waterfront and Coleman Dock. But you don't really need a lot of extra time. If you're heading there right now, you might. But the Washington State Ferry say the 450 and 605 Seattle to Bremerton sailings are canceled. Expect extra traffic on 990 around Lumen Field for the Sounders at 5:30, around T-Mobile Park for the Mariners at 6:40 today. And down near Olympia, Maytown Road is blocked by a fallen tree at Reeder Road. In the Northwest News Radio Traffic Center, I'm Freddie Hammer.
2: Conditions around the Sound will stay pretty consistent for the next couple of days, and no showers are expected for the next few days. We can expect partly cloudy skies through Monday, with high temperatures staying in the low to the mid-60s.
21: You've worked a lifetime for what you have. How do you make sure it's protected? Welcome back to Your Money and the Law on Answers for Elders.
22: And we're back. So you've got Steve Waltar here with a couple of attorneys from Legacy Estate Planning. We talked about our background and kind of our calling to the estate planning law. Over the years, I've studied this. We're going to talk maybe about joining the American Academy of Estate Planning Attorneys and why we stay so current in the law. I've actually authored two books, Smart Estate Planning in Washington, What You Really Need to Know, and Legacy Wealth Planning. But books and all that stuff are kind of long and boring, so we thought maybe a good format for today would be to have our newest associate, Ryan, pose some questions as he's learning this area of the law, and that should relate with what listeners are probably thinking about. So, Ryan, you got a few questions to start us off?
24: I have many, many questions. The questions just keep popping up as I learn this area of the law, and so I think that's a great idea, Steve. I think probably I'll have a lot of the same questions as some of the listeners. And I think probably a good way to start this is to talk about, just in broad terms, what even is an estate plan?
22: Well, we all have our opinions on this. I like to point out that estate planning is important while you're alive, to keep you out of court while you're alive, and it should go to the right people, you know, your assets to the right people when you die. And a lot of times people only think about death. So, you know, keep yourself out of court while you're alive, and then things should go to the people and organizations the way you want, when you want, how you want, a little bit of control there. And so that's kind of a little broader way to look at estate planning. And I like when Andre always kind of breaks it down and talks about it.
23: Yeah, so I typically would say that estate planning really is an individual's opportunity to create the tools necessary to ensure the individuals they want are the ones making decisions on their behalf if they become incapacitated. It's creating the tools that are essential to help a person and their family avoid taxes. It's putting in place a plan to minimize conflict, to avoid chaos, and to ensure that your life proceeds the way that you would want during times of incapacity, during times of troubles, and then to ensure you've done what you can to protect your family members when you're gone and no longer able to step in and serve that role yourself. So estate planning is just putting in place a plan and making sure the tools are there to allow your family to help you and to continue your legacy.
24: Steve and Andrea, those are some great explanations of what an estate plan is. And something that I didn't realize before I started this practice was that estate planning is not just for when someone dies. It's also very important to protect a family in case of incapacity of a loved one. That's an area of estate planning that's extremely important that I didn't really realize was so much of the practice. And so maybe next we can talk about who needs an estate plan. Is it just for people who are nearing the end of their lives, or is it a more kind of general need for most people?
22: You know, Andrea's got a really personal story about this from her family, and I think that might be a good one to tell our listeners about.
23: Yeah, of course. So in all my years of practice, I so frequently have people walk into my office and say, I need a will. I need a will. I need to make sure if I die, my kids get my money. And that is extremely important, and it's definitely something that we help families with. But I myself had a really sad experience in my own life in that, like I said, I've been practicing for about 20 years. And I'd already been practicing for a number of years where one of my brothers became ill. So I have a brother, Christian, and at the time he was 44 years old, and I had for many years offered to create an estate plan for him for free. I said, I'll draft powers of attorneys for you. I'll give you the tools that you need. Just come into my office and sign it. But he was 40-year-old man who was perfectly healthy and fine and living his best life until the day he wasn't. I remember it was an Easter Sunday, and he called me up and he said, "I'm not feeling well at all. I'm so sick." And I was going to my other brother Emmett's house that day. And so I told Christian, "I'll bring you some ham. I'll bring you some leftovers from our family gathering." And I did. And then the next day he called me up and he goes, "I'm so weak. I'm so sick. Can you walk my dog?" So of course I said, "Of course I'll come and walk your dog, Beiju, for you." Very shortly thereafter, he fell into a coma. He was at Swedish Hospital in Issaquah, and he was so ill that his care needs exceeded their ability to care for him. He was taken via ambulance to Swedish Hospital First Hill, and he was in a coma for 3 weeks. And during that time, we were not able to help him in the way that we wanted to help him. We are a close family. We loved my brother. My brother loved us. There was nothing more than he would have wanted was then for us to be able to help him. And there was nothing more that we wanted. But because he hadn't put an estate plan in place, I wasn't able to cancel his credit card, even though we couldn't find his wallet. I wasn't able to talk to his insurance about his coverage and what facilities might be covered under his plan. We weren't able to pay his lease on his house. And so we were struggling with caring for our brother who was so ill and so sick, but we didn't have the tools to really fill that role. And that was one of the hardest times in my life, as well as in my parents and my other brother's life. So as an estate planning attorney, one of my goals is to make sure my clients don't fall into that position. It's to make sure they have the tools to deal with the crisis. So the reality is everyone needs an estate plan. Christian didn't have a house. He didn't have a lot of money. What he had was a family who loved him, and he had a need for us to take care of him. So estate planning is about avoiding taxes. It is about protecting your children, but it's also about providing your loved one the tools to help you if you ever became sick like my brother Christian.
22: Wow, that's a powerful story. I've heard it many times, but it always gets to me. Thank you for sharing that, Andrea. I hope that helps people realize this stuff is so important, because when something happens to your loved one and you can't manage their health, you can't manage their finances, you have to go run into court, that could be a whole nother segment. Ryan, you were earlier telling us about some of your married friends that figured, they don't need to do anything.
24: That's right. Yeah. I'm, you know, in my late 20s, and one of my friends is also in his late 20s and married. And I was telling him about, you know, my new job and our practice. And he said, "Well, you know, I don't think I need an estate plan because I don't have any assets. And if I end up in the hospital, then my wife can just talk to the doctors and manage my finances for me, right?" And I told him, no, you can't. A marriage does not give your spouse the powers to step in on your behalf in that situation, unfortunately. So it's crucial, even for someone my age, to come in and get their estate plan done. And if I wanted to do that, Steve, what should I do? How should I approach getting my estate plan done?
22: Yeah, and we're going to have a whole segment on, you know, do-it-yourselfers. 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We will email you an estate planning information form. 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It really takes coming in to see a qualified attorney to know what you need.
23: Absolutely. What is a great plan for one person or for one family might absolutely be a terrible plan for someone else. And unfortunately, many people just don't have the life experience to know what type of estate planning best fits their needs. So it's extremely important that individuals schedule an appointment with one of the attorneys such as ourselves who can sit down and have experience, some knowledge of the law, and who are able to guide them in preparing a plan that fits their particular needs.
24: Yeah, absolutely. And the goal here with getting your estate plan done, like we talk about, is to avoid conflict, chaos, and court. And one of those three, court, is something that happens when someone dies without an estate plan. You end up in court. Could we talk, Steve, maybe a little bit about what is that court process that happens if someone dies without an estate plan, and what is that like?
22: Sure. I like to say that people don't plan to fail. They just fail to plan. And if you die without a will, the state has one for you. It's called intestacy, which sounds kind of painful, right? A court process is when someone dies, you can't sign. So if you have a will, there's a process, but you can't just like walk down and wave a will. You have to go to court. You have to do a petition, an order, an oath. And there's a bunch of pleadings in order to get in front of a judge and then to be signed what's called letters testamentary. If there's a will or without a will, it's called letters of administration. But it's essentially court authority to manage the affairs of a deceased person. And you get to pay off, you know, creditor claims, resolve bills, collect assets, and eventually get to retitle things. But it's kind of messy. And, you know, even though we're one of the better states, it takes at a minimum 5 months. And unfortunately, probates can be open for years.
23: Well, I just want to add to that and say that there was a very recent law change in the state of Washington that specifically addresses intestate probates. And it actually has become even more difficult now to open a probate when people don't have a will than it was 3 or 4 months ago. So somebody might say, it wasn't that bad when my brother died 2 years ago. Well, it's actually much harder now, and it's taking us a little bit more work. So it's always best to create that plan yourself. Then do keep in mind that, like you said, if you die and you don't have a will, the state has one for you. But so frequently we find it's absolutely not the plan that someone would put in place if they thought it through themselves.
24: That's a great point. And Andrea, for someone like me, as you know, someone who's younger in his late 20s, if I make a plan now, that's probably not going to work for me for the rest of my life, right? So I'm going to have to update it eventually. What do you think, what are some of the milestones, life events, or just kind of periodically, how frequently should someone think about coming in to update their estate plan?
23: Well, for our existing clients, we always want them to come back at minimum every 5 years. Even if they don't think anything has changed, we want you to come back in 5 years just so we can sit down and we can talk through what's happened in your life, what's happened in the law, to make sure there's no compelling reason to update an estate plan. So at minimum, revisit the plan in 5 years. It doesn't mean things have to be updated, but it's good to have that conversation. Now, for somebody who is going through a lot of life transitions, we treat our clients like our families. Every person in our law firm, one of the things that we value in our staff, in the attorneys, every single person that works for us, is everybody that works for us cares about people. And we all want our clients to succeed, and our client's success is our success.
22: All right. And I think when we come back from the break, we're going to maybe define a little bit more about who needs estate planning and what that might look like. So we'll be right back after this break.
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11: The Northwest starts moving early. So do we. I'm Eric Heinz. Before the morning rush, I'll get you caught up on what happened overnight, what's developing, and what you need to know before the rest of the day gets going. 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
12: News. I'm Mike Dubusky. It's a wet and windy weekend for much of the East Coast as a nor'easter blows through. Massachusetts fisherman Dave Marciano says many in the fishing industry are staying home today.
13: We knew this was coming.
8: I'm sure the vast majority of the fleet is home safe. We knew this is a big blow. It's coming. And it's nothing to mess around with.
12: And while he's staying out of the water, not everyone is.
13: We did see swift water rescue crews moving a raft down the street. So we're hoping whoever they're trying to get to is safe. This is how dangerous the situation is.
12: ABC meteorologist Leslie Lopez in Seabright, New Jersey there. High tide is set to roll in this evening. President Trump this morning told reporters that the latest Iranian offer on the Strait of Hormuz is not acceptable and that he's rejecting that deal. Under that proposal, Iran would have reopened the strait within 7 days if the U.S. agreed to lift sanctions and end its military blockade. This is ABC News.
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2: A wildfire has been reported in Benton County, and officials have announced go-now orders near the Tri-Cities. The second street fire in Benton County has consumed more than 800 acres since being reported Friday afternoon. Officials have not yet determined how the fire started. The fire is 0% contained. A fifth suspect has been taken into custody for starting the Chelan Hills fire in July. U.S. Marshals made an arrest on Thursday night and are still searching for one more suspect believed to have been responsible for starting the fire with fireworks in the beginning of July. Arson is the suspected cause of a fire at a Penske truck rental facility in Soto on Friday morning. Management for the rental facility says that the fires were started during a fuel theft, which has happened more frequently with the rising cost of fuel. Three trucks were destroyed in the fire, and the fire cost an estimated $150,000 worth of damage. 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
1: 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Traffic and weather are next with the latest on the roads and the forecast straight ahead.
14: 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Luke, what's up, buddy? 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Ashley A, Ashley D, Ashley P, is this for a group project again? 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We're going to need more snacks.
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20: Starting this afternoon in the north side of Seattle, where northbound I-5 has a right lane blocking crash at North Gateway. That's exit 173. As you head further south, the Ship Canal Bridge is still a squeeze with two right lanes closed. The express lanes remain open northbound only. If you're coming into Seattle westbound on I-90, you're stop and go through the Mount Baker Tunnel. Northbound I-5 also slow from the West Seattle Bridge area up towards Seneca, Spring, and Union. In West Seattle, the eastbound Spokane Street Swing Bridge is closed for construction, so use the high-rise bridge instead. In downtown, you got delays near Yesler Way and Coleman Dock, but the 450 and 605 Seattle to Bremerton ferries are canceled due to weather issues. There is an accident on Yesler Way, clearing up now. If you're going to go through Maytown Road in Olympia, that's blocked by a fallen tree, so take Reeder Road to 140th, then back to Tilly Road to get around that. In the Northwest News Radio Traffic Center, I'm Freddie Hammer.
2: A few clouds hanging around the Sound this weekend, but no threat of any more rain, at least until we get through Monday. Partly cloudy skies are expected for the rest of the weekend, with afternoon highs staying in the low to the mid-60s.
3: 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We're back with Your Money and the Law on Answers for Elders.
4: And we're back. You know, before the break, Ryan was asking, how often should we update our plan? And that's a great question. But I think we need to go back to the beginning and say, who needs planning and maybe what kind of plan they are. And I like to just remind people that when my kids went off to college, you know, they're 18, they didn't need a will or a trust. But guess what? I'm an estate planner. I made sure that they had powers of attorney, because if something were to happen, I wanted to make sure that we had authority to make medical decisions on their behalf or manage finances. We wanted an accurate update HIPAA authorization so we wouldn't be blocked from records. And we even have a plan for our clients and that they can do what's called a VIP plan, and they can, you know, get certain updates, but then their children under 25 can get powers of attorney, because that's so important before they kind of launch their family. So maybe we could talk about the different stages of life and what sort of plans people need.
6: Yeah, that's a great point. And back to Ryan's question of when to update it too. Like Steve said, every single person who is an adult should have a plan. But that plan looks different for everyone. And at different stages of life, your plan might keep changing. So someone like our children, like you said, they just need basic power of attorney documents. Now, if someone starts with basic power of attorney documents and then they purchase a home, then they should probably put in place a will. Mm-hmm. Maybe as their estate grows, they should put in place a trust, especially if they get married and they want to minimize taxes. There's a lot of reasons to create a revocable trust, but not everyone needs it. As people age and if they're facing incapacity, they might need wills with special needs trusts. So it really should be revisited whenever there's a significant change in life. I always tell my clients, give us a call. 5 minutes of my time could save hundreds of thousands of dollars in your estate. So call the law firm, schedule a quick phone call. If you're an existing client, we don't take, you know, we don't give it free advice to non-clients, but for existing clients, they can give us a call and say, should I come in? But you want to update your plan. If you get married, if you get divorced, if you have children, you know, if you suddenly have more money or you suddenly have less money, if you're suddenly ill and you weren't before, those are all really valid reasons to update your estate plan.
4: Yeah, I'll highlight some of that. Thank you, Andrea. You know, when people are young, often they do a will plan. It's an I love you, honey plan. I love you, honey. If I die, it's all yours. We want to, you know, list our guardians for the children and, you know, at least make sure they get, you know, till age 25 before, you know, get them a chance to get through college before they blow the money. But then often the estates grow. You get to be up and north of, you know, $1 million or $2 or $3 million. And that's often a good time to change the will and have tax planning. And frequently people will just jump to a living trust because you can double your tax exemption and avoid court twice. And if your children are adults, then, you know, you'll still do a backup will, but there's really no need to have a probate. And then sometimes that works forever, right? But there may be times that instead of your assets growing towards the end of life, you may be fading. Maybe you want to get out of a trust. Maybe you want to do Medicaid planning. Again, that's a whole nother show. But there are different stages of life. How do we make sure that we know what kind of plan to do for someone, Andrea?
6: Well, it's extremely important that we sit down with our clients and we dedicate a proper amount of time to learn about what is important to them. Number one, what are their goals? What do they value in their lives so we can reflect that in a proper estate plan? And then we do need to learn all that information so we have a really comprehensive process at Legacy Estate Planning that is designed to avoid chaos, court, and conflict. We want to like identify potential harms that could come to a family and mitigate those. So it's finding
4: out. It's like a four-page questionnaire, right? How does someone get that questionnaire?
6: But four pages important. Sounds long. It's actually super quick and easy to fill out, but it's just a form that tells us about you. We don't want to waste your time or ours finding out how do you spell your name? How do you spell your kids' names? No, we should know that when you walk in so we can really spend that initial time learning about you and what needs to get done to protect you and your family.
4: But how would one get a hold of that form?
6: Oh, well, first thing they would do is reach out to our law firm. So I would probably call us and schedule an appointment with either Steve, Ryan, or myself. And then one of our fabulous staff members, probably Francesca right now or Susanna, would be happy to schedule a complimentary consultation and schedule a time for you to come in. They'll send you the form. They'll send you everything you need to know. It's not that much work. It's not that hard to do. Just reach out to us and schedule that appointment.
4: Yeah, so you could just call us at 425-455-6788. That's 425-455-6788. I know this is radio, so we got to repeat things. You could also go to our website, which is waltar.com. That's waltar.com. Or info at Waltar to email and get that sort of information. Ryan, what do you, did this kind of cause any more questions for you?
5: It did, yeah. So I'm thinking the listeners, they might be interested in calling our firm and scheduling an appointment, but I can sense there might be some apprehension because hiring an attorney is notoriously expensive, right? What makes our service at Legacy Estate Planning, what makes our service worth it? How do we help people avoid conflict, chaos in court, Steve?
4: Oh, well, that's what we've been doing for over 25 years. So first, we give an initial free consultation. So as long as both spouses are there, we're not going to give it for one, right? 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Maybe we should talk a little bit more about fees after the break, because we're going to talk after the break about do-it-yourselfers, that they want to, you know, they're penny-wise, pound foolish. 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
4: 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Can you possibly do this planning on yourself? 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
7: 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Traffic and weather are next with the latest on the roads and the forecast straight ahead.
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20: Starting this afternoon in the north side of Seattle, where northbound I-5 has a right lane blocking crash at Northgate Way. That's exit 173. As you head further south, the Ship Canal Bridge is still a squeeze with two right lanes closed. The express lanes remain open northbound only. If you're coming into Seattle westbound on I-90, you're stop and go through the Mount Baker Tunnel. Northbound I-5 also slow from the West Seattle Bridge area up towards Seneca, Spring, and Union. In West Seattle, the eastbound Spokane Street swing bridge is closed for construction, so use the high-rise bridge instead. From downtown, you got delays near Yesler Way and Coleman Dock, but the 450 and 605 Seattle to Bremerton ferries are canceled due to weather issues. There is an accident on Yesler Way clearing up now. If you're going to go through Maytown Road in Olympia, that's blocked by a fallen tree, so take Greeter Road to 140th, then back to Tilley Road to get around that. In the Northwest News Radio Traffic Center, I'm Freddie Hammer.
2: We'll have partly cloudy skies around the area, but no threat of rain, at least for the next couple of days. We'll have mild fall-like temperatures for the rest of the weekend as well, with expected highs staying in the low to the mid-60s.
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4: All right, we are back. This time, I think Ryan posed a question, you know, what the heck does it cost? Is it always expensive to see an attorney? We even sometimes pose the question, can I just do it myself? We frequently get a call to our office and it's like, hey, how much is a will? And that's a little bit like calling up a car dealer and saying, how much is a car? I mean, is it a sports car? Is it a fancy car? Is it a hybrid? But, you know, as attorneys, we're like, do you even need a will? Or would a trust be better? And maybe you don't have assets that would require a will, but you should have powers of attorney. So sometimes uneducated people have the wrong question, and a lot of people try doing it themselves. So we got a few things to cover in this last segment here today. So maybe to address the whole issue, is it expensive to see an attorney? Maybe, Andrea, you could kind of tackle that one to start.
6: Well, I mean, I don't know. I went to Winco grocery store yesterday and I felt that was pretty expensive. But with regards to estate planning, I think one thing we need to remember is failing to plan is far more expensive than planning in a nutshell. Definitely. Like with my brother Christian, when he was hospitalized and we weren't able to make medical decisions for him, we had to face the reality that we might have to seek a guardianship of him. And that's where we would go to court. The alleged incapacitated person, in that case, my brother, would be served by someone to say, hey, your family thinks you're incapacitated. A judge is going to rule on who should be your agent. And we don't even know that they would pick us. That's one of the biggest costs of not planning, is you lose control of who's going to represent you. Guardianships cost thousands and thousands and thousands of dollars, tens of thousands of dollars. So that is the cost of failing to plan. Further, if you have a family and there's any conflict, the attorney's fees are exponentially larger than planning to begin with. Dying without a will, avoiding or failing to plan to avoid Washington state estate taxes, which are horrendous, can cost your family hundreds of thousands of dollars. So the cost of preparing a competent and well-drafted estate plan is very small. Tiny, Steve. Why don't you delve into that compared to the cost of not planning?
4: Sure. You know, some firms charge hourly. Like when my father-in-law, when he was dying, he had a Seattle attorney do a will for him. And ultimately, and this was, my gosh, he died in 2020, so, or 2021, long ago, but it was about $7,900. You could get a full-blown married joint trust with all the bells and whistles at our firm for that or less. So, you know, sometimes hourly fees, you get this quote, but you don't know how many hours there are. We like to have flat fees where people know in advance what it's going to cost. And I would say the range in general is probably from $2,000 to $8,000 for plans, right? Because that could be a simple plan, a will-based plan. It could be a couple plan. It might be a living trust plan where we do a bunch of deeds and includes all the bells and whistles. It might be a little less. If you do advanced planning, extra things, it might be more. Certainly, if you're just doing some powers of attorney, it's not going to be multiple thousands of dollars. But I think your comment that planning is way less expensive than failing to plan and having to go to court, failing to plan and then having $400,000 or more in state estate taxes, you know, you don't want to be penny wise, pound foolish.
5: Yeah, Steve, it sounds like if you're avoiding planning because of the cost, you're really just kicking the can and the conflict chaos in court just down the road.
4: Right.
5: Yeah. So if I'm convinced now that I need to do some planning, that I can't just kick it down the road and have this huge problem for my heirs or myself later in life, maybe I'll start by trying to write my own plan, right? I don't need an attorney. I can save the expense altogether. I have ChatGPT, right? I can just have AI write a plan for me. What might be the problem with some of that thinking, Andrea?
6: Well, there's a lot of problems with that thinking. First and foremost is if you lack experience in preparing an estate plan, then oftentimes you don't anticipate how the plan can go wrong in the future. So sometimes people are very narrow-minded. I see this all the time when people walk into my office. They think they understand, but they don't know what they don't know. Yep. And if you don't know what you don't know, then you can't really proceed. You're just kind of shooting darts in the dark because you don't understand how to anticipate the things that aren't even coming to your mind.
4: It's like an iceberg. You see what's on top, but most of the issues are down below, right? And you don't even see that, or they don't.
6: Absolutely. And so preparing your own plan can go wrong in so many ways. And in my personal experience and my personal opinion, the biggest problem with creating your own estate plan is that when it matters, when it really makes a difference, the person who created it is usually either dead or incapacitated. Because if you draft your will, the point of that is your voice after you die. And guess what? If you got it wrong, it cannot be fixed.

0: 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And you might even be sent a link so you can, you know, schedule with one of our three attorneys. That's a good way to get going.
1: Yeah, Steve, could you say a little bit maybe more about what is that first meeting like when a client comes to our office for that first meeting with an attorney? What is that meeting like? How are we helping them there?
0: Yeah, I mean, some people might be nervous, but usually the hardest thing is just to find the office, which isn't that difficult, but you just walk in, we're greeted by the receptionist, we've got different meeting rooms, you can have a cup of coffee, you can have a water, we sit down, and we just ask questions. You know, we just say, look, we need to kind of ask a few questions, make sure we understand everything. Once we understand your estate, we're happy to kind of cover the different ways to plan. And once we know your goals, then we can help you do that. You may have a plan that you want us to review, but we'd always start with understanding your goals and your wishes and what you're trying to accomplish before we look at what you have in place. And then we go through our questionnaire and we figure out, do you want a will-based plan or a trust-based plan? It's pretty rare we would do a power of attorney for someone and that's it. We like a complete plan because we want to help people avoid conflict and chaos, and you need a full plan. And those that want to avoid court usually would do trust plans. But we don't have an agenda to put people in a trust. We have an agenda to understand the needs and the goals. When we come back, we're going to do an extra segment, and you're probably going to have to go to YouTube for that. Oh, I guess I have 2 minutes. I got more time. Maybe you should talk about the consultation process.
2: Yeah, so like Steve said, first it starts with us sitting down with our potential clients, asking them questions, letting them ask questions, learning about what their values, what they need. And then it's going through the available tools for them so that they can tell us at the end of that consultation what they feel best fits their needs. And then we would just guide them through the process to make sure it's done properly. And we've created a plan that definitely serves them and serves their families. Now, one thing I love about this particular firm is not just the people that are a part of it, but it's the fact that we're a member of this great national organization called the American Academy of Estate Planning Attorneys. That organization gives us as a law firm so many resources that are not necessarily available to other attorneys within our state, because it's a small group of attorneys. We have attorneys in nearly every single state in the nation, so that if someone comes to me and they own property in Nebraska, guess what? I probably have an attorney in Nebraska right. that I know mm-hmm. and who I feel a lot of confidence in. Somebody comes to me and they have a problem I've never faced, I have this fabulous network of attorneys that I can reach out to and say, has anyone encountered this? Do you have ideas? So I think that's definitely helpful to the individuals that come to our office, that we have that network.
1: Absolutely. And, you know, I actually can attest to that. In my short time so far at the firm here, I've learned so, so much from the Academy, being able to access all of the resources and materials that they have for me to learn about this area of the law. And part of the reason that I arrived here in the first place is that my mother is also an Academy member, and so there's this great nationwide network. You know, she's all the way in Honolulu, but I'm here in, you know, Bellevue, Washington at a similar firm, you know, with the same kind of resources. So it's a great kind of network that we have with the Academy.
0: You know, we're going to do an extra segment that's available on YouTube, and we have an actual five-step process now. You know, we meet people to design the plan, and they hire us, and then we want to make sure we understand the assets. We want to make sure we get the drafting right. We have a comprehensive review to figure out what should be in a trust or payable on death of the trust. How do you hold your wealth? And then we have our signing. So it's a very thorough process. And we look forward to hearing from you at our firm, or you can watch us on YouTube.
3: 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Next week, it's North Star Leaders and Innovators. 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
1: 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The views and opinions expressed are those of the hosts and guests and do not necessarily reflect those of Northwest News Radio. 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
9: From ABC News. I'm Mike Dubusky. A nor'easter is powering its way up the East Coast right now, bringing strong winds to much of the mid-Atlantic. In New York State, Ed Romaine, the Suffolk County executive, says power outages are a big concern.
10: Montauk is getting hit with 50-mile-an-hour winds. Our concern is that trees will topple, and with them, power lines.
9: Tens of thousands of customers are without power right now. Hundreds of flights have been canceled as well, mainly around the Boston area. Meanwhile, high tides are expected to come in within the next few hours, bringing the possibility of dangerous flooding conditions. The rain is underway and much more is coming, says New York Governor Kathy Hochul.
11: We expect waves as tall as 20 feet in some areas. Winds will be just as powerful as the waves.
9: As the nor'easter floods roads along the East Coast, Hurricane Nolo is potentially going to drop more than a foot of rain on Hawaii. ABC's Jacqueline Lee is on Hawaii's Big Island.
12: Keep in mind, Hurricane Lala hit 6 weeks ago. Some areas have not even cleaned up debris yet. Residents tell us they are concerned Hurricane Nolo will push back that recovery even more. Now, when it comes to travel, major airlines have issued travel waivers for any passengers who want to change their plans just in case they want to avoid this storm.
9: President Trump says the latest proposal to open the Strait of Hormuz, which Iran's government put forward yesterday, is not acceptable. As the president rejects that offer, economists say the war in Iran, now in its 7th month, continues to have an impact here at home.
13: The national average for a gallon of regular sits at $4.47. That's according to Gas Buddy. And that's up nearly 40 cents over last month and up $1.50 since this war began. The price for a gallon of diesel is sitting at $6.48 a gallon. And those higher fuel prices impact everything from food to construction.
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0: Seattle Mayor Kitty Wilson will begin her three-session listening tour today and hopes to get community input for the hiring of the city's next chief of police. Community input has been strained so far, and Seattle residents are concerned that the proposed budget for next year will harm Seattle police to maintain public safety. Como's Lin-Ann Nguyen with the report.
3: Seattle Mayor Katie Wilson's proposed budget increases spending for Seattle Police to $557 million and includes more than $100 million in public safety investments outside of traditional policing.
14: At the end of the day, when someone calls 911, they want a police officer to show up and help them.
0: Wilson will appear before the community today in South Seattle at the Van Asselt Community Center. Meetings are also scheduled for Monday at Seattle University and Wednesday at North Seattle College. Local businesses have announced more layoffs and store closures as both Microsoft and Starbucks have announced reductions in their Washington workforces. Starbucks announced on Friday that it intends to close 250 stores nationwide, including six within the state. Microsoft filed an announcement with the state earlier this week that it intends to lay off more than 400 employees from the company, including 300 based in Washington. The job cuts are the most recent reductions in Microsoft's workforce, totaling nearly 1,000 employees this year. A Seattle woman was attacked in downtown Seattle by a homeless resident and was bitten by her attacker. Diana Gonzalez claims that the attack by Camelia Chodley was unprovoked as she was walking past the Arctic Hotel in downtown Seattle. Gonzalez will need surgery to repair the facial damage following that attack. Chodley was a resident at a downtown homeless shelter and has been arrested and charged with second-degree assault. She will appear in King County Court on Monday and faces a $150,000 bail. For Northwest News Radio, I'm E.S. Henry.
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15: On the north side of Seattle, Northgate is busy in both directions. On northbound I-5, a crash has the right lane blocked at Northgate Way. That's exit 173. Southbound at the same interchange, there's another collision blocking the left lane, so watch for some slow traffic in both directions. Further south, DOT still has two right lanes closed on northbound I-5 across the Ship Canal Bridge from Harvard Avenue East toward 45th and 50th. Through the city, northbound I-5 is slow from the West Seattle Bridge and Spokane Street area up to Seneca, Spring, and Union. That's about a three-minute drive through that stretch. And in West Seattle, the eastbound Spokane Street Swing Bridge remains closed for construction. Use the high-rise bridge instead. You got a tree down in Olympia. Maytown Road is blocked by that fallen tree, and you got a detour in place. Reeder Road to 140th, then Tilly Road. You've got a plan for some heavy traffic later around Lumen Field for the Sounders, T-Mobile Park for the Mariners. Watch for lots of activity after 5:30 tonight. 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
17: Oh, my. Welcome to the show, everybody. I'm your host, Kenny Michaels. It is great to be here today. Thank you, thank you, thank you for making us a part of your morning. We're grateful to you. All right, real quick, I'm going to go ahead and turn the phone lines on here in studio. The number to get me live, you want to call into the show and talk about buying gold and silver with your retirement account or your cash, that number is 888-961-0222. Again, 888-961-0222. The amazing Wendy, of course, is on phones. Grandma Wendy is on phones today. So 888-961-0222. Ladies and gentlemen, you can follow me on Instagram and Facebook by just typing in Striking Gold with Kenny Michaels. And I want you to become a follower of mine and join the movement. Join the movement into making money and keeping money. That's the movement, because that's gold and silver. Going to give you some information today. Pretty crazy stuff going on. Listen to this. In the last 5 years, ladies and gentlemen, gold is up 145%. Silver's up 170%. It's the last 5 years. Last 5 years. In the last 5 years, gold has tripled the Dow Jones and doubled the S&P. Silver's more than tripled the Dow Jones and more than doubled the S&P. People say, Mr. Michaels, why is gold becoming so popular? Why is everybody going to gold? Well, let's see. In the last 5 years, groceries are up 29%. Airfare up 29%. Buying a car up 36.7%. The dollar's down 50% against gold in the last 3 years. Homes are up 46% since 5 years ago. Inflation's up 30%. Still want to know why everybody's going to gold? Because it's the only asset you can put in your retirement account that keeps up with costs going up. The dollar is sinking while gold is soaring. So how do you keep up with price increases? How do you keep up with having enough money? You move to gold. This is why I finger and point at retirement people or people, seniors or people nearer at retirement age. Because your income is going to change when you retire. But all these costs are going up. So you have less to work with. And in order to live, it's going to cost you more money. How do you keep up with these price increases? How do you do it? The only asset that can do it is physical gold and silver, because it's not manipulated by the government. Do you understand? Gold and silver is a private asset. Gold and silver doesn't flinch. Gold and silver is real money. Everything else in the world's credit. Deutsche Bank, 2 days ago, says gold to 8,000 by the end of the year. Market Watch says gold's in an explosive phase. I love that comment, explosive phase. Yahoo Finance is saying Morgan Stanley is saying a crash is inevitable and will be anytime soon. Okay? You've got article after article, Barron's saying gold is the gold rebound is just beginning. Money Watch says gold explosion a long way from over. You heard me play last week the Jim Rickards video about gold going to 10,000 by the end of the year, and then Trump reposts that all over his True Social. The only way to keep up with cost of living is to go to gold. That's it. It's the only way to keep up. Because it's outperforming everything. It's outperforming everything. People say, oh, Mr. Michaels, I took my money out of the market and I put it into some kind of an account within my IRA and I'm earning 3%, so I'm not in the market anymore. When you're earning 3% on your money, you're losing money. Because from that 3%, the dollar is sinking and you're being taxed. So you're in the hole. You understand? This is why you move to gold. This is why you move your retirement account to silver if you're a senior. I'm going to talk to you guys about a little later in this show, right after our gold miner. I'm going to talk to you guys about a recent interview Donald Trump did about our dollar and about our currency. This is the president of the United States, and it's scary as hell. Scary as hell. No wonder gold is soaring. Now, I'm going to say this to you all. You have two choices. When you're in a retirement account, an IRA, a 401k, all this crazy nonsense, when you're in these types of accounts, you have two options. Give money to the government or you keep your money. Those are your options. People that don't move to gold are going to face the punishment. Then don't come crying. Say, oh, I'm paying a lot of tax, Mr. Michaels. Help me, help me. Help me, Rhonda. Help me get her out of my heart. Yeah, well, this is help me, Michaels. Help me save my tax money. Yeah, right. Because when we are seniors, we need the money. We need the money. Otherwise, our lifestyle when we retire is going to change. We're going to live. We're going to be stuck in our home eating Kraft macaroni and cheese out of a box because we can't afford to go to the movies. because popcorn is $125 to get a bucket of popcorn these days. Because you gave money to the government from your retirement account instead of giving it to yourself. Shame on you. That's why people are moving to gold. That's why you're seeing this surge of gold. And now the new announcement that silver is going to explode here because China has now created a massive silver shortage. China's sucking up all the silver. So now they're creating a bigger shortage of silver, which you think is bad. I think it's fabulous because my IRA has silver in it, physical silver. So low supply, high demand. What happens? Boom, goes up. Trump, after that Jim Rickards video, you should have heard what he said about our currency, and I have it. And in a little while, I'm going to play it for you. And I hope to God, if you're in your car and you're listening to this show, I hope to God when I warn you I'm playing the video, you're going to want to pull over. Okay, you don't want to be sitting in bumper-to-bumper traffic when I play this video from Trump, because you will hit the car in front of you, and then you will have a fender bender. And then you have to get your car fixed, and you have to call the insurance, and you'll go all the hassle. So it's shocking information what's going to come out of this show today. But make sure you're in a safe place when you listen to it, because I don't panic for anything. Nothing makes me panic. But I will share with you, when I heard this video, my hair, and I know those of you that watch me do this show on YouTube think I don't have a lot of hair, but the hair I do have was standing straight up. I look like Don King. I look like a combination of Kevin O'Leary and Don King. Picture that, right? No hair, but the hair I do have was standing up. The peach fuzz was standing up. Because what Trump had to say about our currency right after Jim Rickards talked about gold is crazy. So I'll play it for you soon. All right, the number to get me live, 888-961-0222. That's the number to get me live. I'm Kenny Michaels. This is Striking Gold. You can call Golden Crest Metals and get your IRA going. Let's go. 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Let's go. Be a part of that movement. Call them. Call Golden Crest Metals, 888-406-6222. They're there right now. You can call right now and say, hey, I'm listening to the good-looking Brad Pitt of Precious Metals, the sexiest man on radio, the one guy doing a show here that GQ magazine missed out on. If they would have seen my body, they'd have been like, wow, we should have gotten that guy. Look at him. Whew, wow. This is Mr. Michaels, right? I may get Mr. Universe on when I go for it next year. But anyway, just call Golden Crest Metals, 888-406-6222. Or you can go to kennysgoldquiz.com. And of course, that gets you me, right? And, you know, why not? Why come talk to me? I'm friendly as all get out, right? So just go to kennysgoldquiz.com and I'll help you get into gold, okay? All right. The other thing I want to mention is you can follow me on Facebook and Instagram by just typing in Striking Gold with Kenny Michaels, all one long word. And then you're part of the movement, part of the journey. Everybody's coming this way, man. Everybody's coming this way for sure. All right. So, why is everybody saying, Mr. Michaels, my account is doing nothing. I've been listening to you for a year, and I realized my IRA is just doing nothing. And so I think I want to move to gold. My question is, why did you wait a year? In that year alone, you missed out on 42% growth from gold and 77% growth from silver in the last year. Now, have you missed the boat on gold and silver? No. No, not yet. But you're getting there. You're getting there. But not yet. Now's the time to buy the metals. Right now. Quit playing games. Quit rabbit footing around. Okay? And I'm telling you now, move your retirement accounts into physical gold and silver. You'll thank me for this. And if you've already bought gold, you should be doubling down. because what's coming now is crazy, especially after what Trump said. No wonder gold's going to 10,000. No wonder Rickard says 10,000 by the end of the year. No wonder Wells Fargo says 10,000 by the end of the year. No wonder JP Morgan Chase says 10,000 by the end of the year. No wonder Deutsche Bank says 8,000 by the end of the year. No wonder. So now's the time. All right. You can call me here, 888-961-0222. I'm Kenny Michaels. 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All right. Oh, by the way, hope you're watching me on YouTube right now. If you are, hey, nice to have you. Welcome aboard. You can watch me do this show live. And then you'll see, man, he really is good-looking. All right. We got our gold miner. We're going to go to the phones. We're going to go to line one. We're going to talk to Regina. She's in from San Diego. Regina, good morning.
18: Good afternoon.
17: Good afternoon. Good morning, wherever we are. How are you?
18: I am doing just fine. Thank you so well.
17: Oh, you're very welcome. Well, so first I want to start this conversation off by saying congratulations on being this week's gold miner. You know, it's exciting every time I get a, I call them a gold miner because this is Striking Gold, right? So all kind of ties in, but I get very excited. I get very excited anytime someone tunes into my show and decides, you know what? I'm going to gold. And then when they go to gold, and they do very well. Then they call me and say, Mr. Michaels, I want to do more gold. And my goal, just so you know, in life is to get every senior into gold and silver in this country by the time I retire tomorrow morning. No, I'm teasing. But I want to get everybody into gold. So tell me your journey, sweetheart. What happened?
18: Well, I have to tell you, I share your same passion. I'm second time coming to you with money to invest in gold and silver, and I couldn't be happier. But I pretty much started my journey in precious metals earlier this year after being retired about 2 years now.
17: Good for you.
18: Which means that for about a year, I was very nervous about what to do with my retirement funds. And I learned something in my retirement, that money has wings and it flies away very quickly. So anyway, I had a lot of fear. I just want everybody to know I had a lot of fear, but I finally turned that fear into action and I began to do my own research and I started looking into precious metals. And that's when I found you and your team. And it's all turned out well for me. I'm so satisfied. I can sleep at night now because I know that I'm protected.
17: Yeah, and you know what's so funny? You say money flies away. Well, that's a great line. I got to write that down, that money has wings and it flies away. And you know why it flies away? And you know why it flies away? Because you're not, when you're in stocks, you're not in control of your money. The world around you is controlling your money. And if they make certain moves and say certain things and do certain things, your money disappears beyond your control. You're 100% right. When you're in gold, you're moving into a self-directed IRA, meaning you're the only person in control of the account. And now you're away from manipulation. And your money no longer has wings. It stays where it is.
18: And that is true. And that's why I moved a lot of my stocks and bonds out of that and into my precious metals.
17: Well, that's
18: and
17: good.
18: That's why I can sleep at night.
17: That's great. And as you probably know, because you reap the benefits of it, everyone that comes off my show, I like to give a gift of free silver, because I believe in it, because I'm grateful. There would be no show without people that tune in. You people have no idea how grateful I am for everybody tuning in. You just have no idea. I mean, I know it sounds corny, how much free silver did you get, Regina?
18: Well, the first time around, I received $8,000 of silver from you. I know. And now I will be receiving another $8,000, and I'm going to use that.
17: $16,000. Listen to this. $16,000. $16,000.
18: Yes.
17: Given to you for free, literally for free. We don't even tax you on it. It's just my way of saying thanks for tuning in. Listen to this. Can you imagine if Bank of America, Citibank, Robert Kiyosaki, all these people are right that silver's going to triple here shortly, and now China's just created a massive silver shortage worldwide, which is fabulous if you own silver. So, can you imagine just that 16 grand alone, if that triples, can you imagine? And that was free money.
18: Oh my goodness. That was free. And I thank you so much for it.
17: You're welcome.
18: But I thank you more that you educated me about the dollar and how it is not a reliable currency and we have to move. Don't be afraid. I would just tell everybody that, you know, you guys are professionals. You have a great reputation. You guys know the market. You know the trends as well as the ins. And I want you just to know, you guys want us to know about it too.
17: Well, it's
18: and
17: funny.
18: That's where you educate us.
17: It's funny that you say that because no one knows this. I'll share, you know, I share a lot of personal stuff on the radio, but I'll share this. Nobody knows how much time I spend in gathering information that I pass out on my show that try to open people's eyes. People don't realize how much time I spend on the education part because I would never move my money anywhere without being educated. Just because some schmo on the radio says, oh, the country's in debt, you should move your money. Who cares that the country's in debt? That's the country's problem. The country's always going to be in debt. There's no way the country's never going to be in debt. That's not a reason to move to gold. You have to get educated. You have to see what's going on. And apparently I'm the eyes for seniors out there. And it's worked for me. I'm in gold. It's worked for me. It's worked for you. So congrats on that. By the way, real quick, there's a lot of people tuning into this show. We have 9 people that tune in nationwide now. And so there's a lot of people tuning into this show who are kind of on the fence. They're nervous. They don't know what to do. They're getting close to retirement account. Things are crazy in the world. They're getting nervous. Any advice you'd give them, Regina?
18: Yes, I would. I would say start your journey. Start it today. Start educating yourself and do the research and you'll find that, you know, Kenny's a good guy. And his company, they have a great reputation and they're knowledgeable and they will treat you right.
17: Well, that's the name of the game.
18: You gotta
17: well,
18: get
17: listen,
18: moving.
17: Listen, congratulations to you on 16 grand in free silver. I'm glad my staff was able to help you. By the way, for being this week's gold miner, you're getting a case of Omaha steaks coming to your front door. Congratulations on that. And by the way, in that package of Omaha steaks is I think it's bacon wrapped filet mignon, you got chicken breast, you got hot dogs, you got hamburgers.
18: Oh my goodness.
17: You even have some seasoning. And so all you got to do is make a salad and you're good to go, darling. Okay?
18: Oh, I appreciate it so much. It was a pleasure talking to you this morning. I'll talk to you again soon, I'm sure next week.
17: You got it. Have a great day. God bless. Bye-bye. All right, the number to get me live, 888-961-0222. I'm Kenny Michaels. This is Striking Gold. You can call Golden Crest Metals directly. I keep telling you guys, go there. They're the best. 888-406-6222. Or you can go to kennysgoldquiz.com, and I'll help you. Okay, we got time. How much time before a break? How much time we got? Good. All right, did you hear what she said about the dollar? You heard what she said. How weak the dollar is. She did her own research. She got educated by me. She realized, oh, this is the right choice. Then she bought her metals. She got her free metals. She moved to retirement account. Then she calls me the other day and says, Mr. Michaels, I want to double down. I want to do it again. And now we're doing it again. Okay? Because she's smart. She sees what's going on. Now, last week I played a video from Jim Rickards that talked about gold going to 10,000. Okay. Right after that video, Donald Trump, before the Republican midterm convention thing they had, Donald Trump gave a speech about our currency. Ladies and gentlemen, I'm going to play this for you now. If you're driving in your car, pull over because it's shocking to hear this. This is from the President of the United States currently. Listen to this.
19: Our currency is crashing and will soon no longer be the world standard. Our country's going to hell, and we're not going to be the big borrower. We have power, but it's waning. In fact, it's waning in terms of our currency. And I'm not just talking about the value of our currency. I'm talking about our currency being used throughout the world. We are already reverting to third world status in many ways.
17: We are reverting to third world status in many ways. Our president says our country's going to hell. He says our currency's in trouble. Now you still want to know why everyone's running to God's money? Need I say more? That's the president of the United States of America. That's our man right there. That's the dude running the show. And by his own admission, our currency's waning. That's our president, guys. So when people say to me, well, Mr. Michaels, you know, gold is going crazy. Guys, this is nothing. I was trying to do, between last week's show and this week's show, I was trying to think to myself, you know, the public always wants to know, why is Wells Fargo making these predictions and J.P. Morgan and Bank of America and everybody's talking about high numbers for gold? And I decided to look into, where is this coming from? So how do I educate you on where it's coming from? Like, is it just fluff? Is it just fluff? Well, it can't be fluff. Because in the last 5 years, gold's up 145%, silver's up 170%. So it can't be fluff. But where is this coming from? So I decided I'm going to do some research. Well, apparently the big boys at the banks, right? The big boy at B of A, the Bank of America, the big boys at Chase, the big boys at Goldman Sachs, the big boys at wherever else, all talk to President Trump. And they're hearing what I just played. And so even they're going to gold. Banks are picking up gold. Because gold is how we're going to make it through all these increases in groceries. And how do we keep up with cost of living when the stock market is garbage, garbage? And we're seniors and we have less income. And so the only way to keep up is physical gold and silver. 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
9: ABC News, I'm Mike Dubusky. It's early in the season for a nor'easter, but that's exactly what much of the Mid-Atlantic is dealing with this weekend. In Suffolk County, New York, Under Sheriff John Becker with an update on how authorities have been dealing with the storm.
27: Our camera towers have been deployed to keep eyes on the storm from above. And our emergency management trucks are equipped with generators, chainsaws, tow straps, extra gasoline, chains to help pull trees and cars off the road.
9: More than 20,000 people are without power in New York State right now, parts of which are under a state of emergency. Surf City, New Jersey, meanwhile, clocked wind gusts of 74 miles an hour today. Hawaii is bracing for yet another close brush with a hurricane. The Category 2 Hurricane Nolo is forecast to dump between 10 and 18 inches of rain on the Big Island, which is now under a tropical storm warning. Maui under a tropical storm watch. 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
0: I'm E.S. Henry for Northwest News Radio. A wildfire is currently ongoing in Benton County, and emergency crews are fighting a fire that has already burned nearly 800 acres. Como's Natalie Fahmy with the details.
2: The second street fire started Friday afternoon and has already burned an estimated 800 acres. The fire is threatening homes and businesses with level 3 go-now evacuations in place. 6 wildland strike teams have been ordered to help local crews get it under control. It's not clear yet how the fire started.
0: The second street fire is 0% contained, and it has closed roads and neighborhoods in Benton City. U.S. Marshals have arrested a fifth suspect in the Chelan Hills fire and are still searching for one more suspect believed to have been involved in starting that fire. The fire is believed to have been started by fireworks, and authorities have already placed 4 youth under arrest for the fire. That fire killed 1 man, injured 6 firefighters, and destroyed dozens of homes in the beginning of July. The fire consumed 9,800 acres in just 6 days. The 5 men will be charged with first-degree manslaughter, arson, and malicious mischief, as well as multiple counts of third-degree assault. Arson is believed to be the cause of the destruction of 3 trucks at a Penske truck rental facility in Soto Friday morning. Officials report that the trucks were ignited as suspects were stealing fuel from the truck yard. Management at the facility report that fuel thefts are occurring more frequently with the rising cost of fuel. Como News with the report.
2: There have been several nearly daily attempts to steal fuel from this facility. Trucks have been stolen, flattening the gate here as well in the past. Police did have at least one person in handcuffs this morning.
0: No arrests have been made by Seattle Police Department at this point. The damage to the trucks and facility was estimated to be more than $150,000. For Northwest News Radio, I'm E.S. 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
15: On the north side of Seattle, Northgate is busy in both directions. On northbound I-5, a crash has the right lane blocked at Northgate Way. That's exit 173. Southbound at the same interchange, there's another collision blocking the left lane. So watch for some slow traffic in both directions. Further south, DOT still has 2 right lanes closed on northbound I-5 across the Ship Canal Bridge from Harvard Avenue East toward 45th and 50th. Through the city, northbound I-5 is slow from the West Seattle Bridge and Spokane Street area up to Seneca, Spring, and Union. That's about a 3-minute drive through that stretch. And in West Seattle, the eastbound Spokane Street Swing Bridge remains closed for construction. Use the High Rides Bridge instead. You got a tree down in Olympia. Maytown Road is blocked by that fallen tree, and you got a detour in place. Reeder Road to 140th, then Tilly Road. And you've got a plan for some heavy traffic later around Lumen Field for the Sounders, T-Mobile Park for the Mariners. Watch for lots of activity after 5:30 tonight. In the Northwest News Radio Traffic Center, I'm Freddie Hammer.

0: Gold. Welcome back to the show. You can follow me on Instagram and Facebook by simply typing in Striking Gold with Kenny Michaels, and there you go. You'll be part of the movement. Everybody's jumping on the movement. I'm excited as hell. You can go to kennysgoldquiz.com and get your information filled out so I can take your IRA, your 401k, and get you out of volatility and get you into an investment that you pay a lot less tax and you keep a lot more of your money, and that's how it should be for seniors, 100%. Or you can call Golden Crest Metals directly, 888-406-6222. All right, the number to get me live here in studio is 888-961-0222. That's the number to get me live. I'm Kenny Michaels. This is Striking Gold. All right, so when you started your retirement account, you started your retirement account, what, 30 years ago? Okay. And it took all this time, 30 some odd years, for this account to get up to where it is. And did you hear what the gold miner said when she said, I realized my money has wings and can fly away at any time. You know what that reminds me of? It reminds me of Las Vegas, a casino. You see, Wall Street is like the house in Vegas. And I know this is going to be shocking what I'm about to say, but all those beautiful hotels in Vegas with the showgirls and the white tigers and the this and that are not built by the winners. They're built by the losers. And the house in Vegas always wins. Now, that's not to say that you can't go to Vegas and spend the weekend and win $300. And you go, look at me, look at me. But how do you really become a winner in Vegas? Or anywhere where there's gambling? How do you become a winner? That's what I want to know. You become a winner by when you're ahead, you get up and take it with you. Then you can legitimately say, I was in Vegas this weekend and I won $500. I went with $1,000 and I came home with $1,500. That means you're a winner. I know a lot of people that go to Vegas in a $50,000 car and come back in a $200,000 bus. Okay? So all I'm telling you is this, is that when you win in Las Vegas, you only win if you take it with you. If you walk away, get up from the table and walk away. Now look at how the stock market works. It's gambling, right? So the only way you win in Wall Street is to get your money the hell out. Get it out. You started when you were 30 years old. You did a 401k. You're 62 right now. The thing has grown up to a certain amount. Okay, great. Those are your winnings, supposedly. Now get out. Now take it and move it to gold where you know it'll stay and you know it'll grow and you know you'll pay less tax. You know you'll keep more money. You know you'll help your heirs. Take these winnings and become a winner by taking it out. Does this make sense to you? It should. Listen, years ago when I was in Vegas, I was married to my first wife, right? I would be sitting at a blackjack table. At the time, I don't play blackjack anymore. I play some other games, but anyway, don't matter. I was playing blackjack and I'm winning. And all of a sudden, a hand came in from under my arm. It looked like Cousin It from the Addams Family. You know that Cousin It, the hand? Anyway, this hand would come under my arm and would take the chips off the table. And I'm like, who's this? And I turn around and it's, well, now my ex-wife, but at the time my wife. And I'm like, what are you doing? Well, I'm going shopping at the mall. I'm like, wait a minute. You're like the government. I make the money and you take it. Okay. Now imagine this. You're in the stock market with your retirement account. Your retirement account goes up. Then Uncle Sam says, then when you go to take it, Uncle Sam's hand comes under your arm and says, hey, Cousin Ed here, I get a good chunk of that money. And you're like, wait a minute. Well, that's the way it works. Those are the rules. Those are their rules. But But if you're in gold, there ain't no hand coming up from underneath. Actually, I shouldn't say that. There is a hand coming up from underneath, but it's a tiny little hand. And the smaller the hand, the smaller the money can fit in the hand, right? Right? Like if I take a hand of a kitten, it can only hold so much. That's the beauty of being in gold, meaning when the government takes your money and you're in gold, they get very little. See, you get more. But when you're in the stock market, they are taking the bulk of the money. They're the ex-wife coming underneath your arm and taking your winnings from winning in Vegas to go shopping. You understand? Essentially, the stock market is gambling. The house always wins. And how does Wall Street operate? Has anybody ever realized how Wall Street operates? They operate on your money. So when Regina said, I realize my money has wings and can fly away, she ain't kidding. And it's beyond her control. Once you go to gold, you're in control. Remember when Trump said, he tweeted, he who holds the gold makes the rules. I said this on a past show. I said, when you're in the stock market, you're playing by their rules, FYI. When you're in gold, they're playing by your rules. And I love that. I love that. Because now it's my way or the highway, baby. I earned it and I'm keeping it. Period. Okay. Now, one thing I'm going to play for you again is the Jim Rickards video, in case you missed it, about gold going to 10,000 by the end of the year. I'm going to play this and we're going to talk about it. Go ahead. Go ahead.
1: The confidence cracks when people start to question whether the government has things under control. Money flows to gold. And it's just getting started. My target is $10,000 per ounce. And I believe we could see it before the end of 2026. Even $20,000 is not out of the question. But the higher gold rises, the more likely it becomes. Once gold gets rolling, the mass itself starts working in its favor.
0: Okay, so he says, when there's cracks in the armor, when people feel like the government doesn't have things under control. Now, this is not a dig on President Trump, but he's only one person. The government is our government as a whole. Do you think the government has everything under control? Yes or no? Yes or no? Answer the question. Call in here to the show right now. Call in and tell me if you think the government has everything under control. The number here is 888-961-0222. Call it right now. Call that number right now. The amazing Wendy's waiting for you. She's got a bib on. She's drooling to get a call. Okay, so call her 888-961-0222. You tell me if you think the government has everything under control. You tell me if you see cracks in the armor. Because he just said, when there's cracks in the armor and people don't feel like the government has everything under control, they go to gold. And he says, that's why it's going to 10,000. And then Trump, of all people, Trump takes that video himself and pushes it out on his personal Truth Social worldwide. Wow. And then we played the video this morning, and if you missed it, I'll give you one in 1 minute. I'll play it again. But Trump after that talks about our currency and our country going to hell. Does that sound to you like the government has everything under control? No. And when you're a senior, you can't afford to be a victim of choices the government makes. You cannot. Because you're a senior, like me. And we make less money when we retire. And we got to have our money because we got to survive. We can't live on Kraft mac and cheese. So now you want to know why gold's soaring and silver's soaring. And now silver's going to go bananas now, folks, because China just created a massive silver shortage by sucking up a lot of the silver that's out there now. So now they've made a massive silver shortage, which is exciting as hell if it's in your IRA. Physical silver, not paper garbage. Don't buy gold stock. Don't buy silver stock. Don't let your financial advisor tell you to buy that. You are buying trash with a capital T. Okay? All right. If you missed earlier the video, if you're just joining my show right now and you missed what I played, that President Trump said right after Rickard said gold's going to 10,000. Listen to what Trump says. I'll play it again. Go ahead.
2: Our currency is crashing and will soon no longer be the world standard. Our country's going to hell and we're not going to be the big bar. We have power, but it's waning. In fact, it's waning in terms of our currency. And I'm not just talking about the value of our currency. I'm talking about our currency being used throughout the world. We are already reverting to third world status in many ways.
3: We are already reverting to third world status in many ways. Third world. Welcome to United States, Stan. Okay, there's Pakistan, Afghanistan, now there's United States, Stan. Okay, welcome. From a currency standpoint is what he's talking about. Now you want to know why everybody's predicting gold to explode? Now you want to know why? People say, Mr. Michaels, how sure is this that gold's going to go up? Listen, there's only two things that are sure, death and taxes. However, one of those two items, and it's not death, but one of those two items you can control, and that's the taxes. You can't control dying. We're all going to go, right? But before we go, we can control what we give back. And there are, there's not a lot, but there's a few radio shows out there that are trying to imitate Striking Gold with Kenny Michaels. They're not very good because they don't give any information. They're not, all they tell you is move your money because the country's in debt. Ladies and gentlemen, the country will always be in debt. To hell with that. Why do I say that? Because it's not your problem. What are you going to do about it? You're going to get out of bed tomorrow morning and go, that's it. That's it. I'm calling Trump. I'm taking over the books. And this country not going to be in debt anymore. Really? The country will always be in debt. That's not a reason to move to gold. It's always been in debt. It always will be in debt. That's not why seniors should move their retirement accounts to gold. 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You move into high growth. 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Fill out the information. It takes 2 seconds. And then you'll get me helping you move into gold, your retirement account, your cash. 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You know, the people who say, oh, the country's in debt. Look, debt's gone up to $41 trillion. The country's in debt. Quick, quick, quick, move to gold. Okay, that's like saying, ready for this? You guys better pay your credit cards because I have debt. Think about what I just said. When this show's over, you better open your checkbook, pay all your debts off because I have debt. That's what it's saying. And you're going to say, Mr. Michaels, if you have debt, that's your problem. That's right. If the country has debt, that's their problem. Why is it yours? Why should your retirement account help with their debt? You didn't put them in debt. Right? It wasn't your fault the country went to debt. Right? It wasn't your fault the dollar sinking. It wasn't your fault that nobody wants a U.S. dollar. So why should you give money to help their boo-boos, their mistakes? That's stupid. That's like saying, again, I'm in debt. So because I'm in debt, you all need to pay your bills. How's that going to help my debt? Or better yet, hey, ladies and gentlemen, I'm in debt. So everybody give me the money you're earning on your retirement account and your cash. Send it to me here in studio so I can pay my debt. You're going to be like, well, dude, this guy's nuts. As long as you're in stocks, you're helping pay off the national debt. Now, you could say, well, I'm an American. And okay, well, that's great. That's great. Get on your high horse. Put your red, white, and blue hat on, right? And with an eagle cape and get on your white horse and ride down the streets. That's great, Mr. Patriot. The bottom line is this, okay? Charity begins at home. And home is you. Charity begins at home. We take care of ourselves first. Okay? We take care of ourselves first. Okay? And I'm going to come up with a hat and a saying that says, MASFA. MASFA. M-S-F-A. MASFA. Trump's got MAGA. I got MASFA. Make seniors first again. Make seniors first again. MASFA. Hard to pronounce, but very powerful. Because at the end of the day, no one's going to take care of us seniors except us. And so at the end of the day, we're getting tired. Our bodies are wearing out. I lost my dog a few days ago because he was a senior. His body gave out. And as our body gives out, we earn less money. But it doesn't stop groceries up 29% and airfare up 29% and a car up 36% and homes up 46% and inflation up 30%. How does a senior survive? You go to gold. Because when all this crazy stuff happens in the world, gold is on its way. It's what they say. And it keeps going. Keeps going. Silver is going. They say it's going to triple. Bank of America says that. So does Citibank. So does Robert Kiyosaki. And China just basically helped us out. Let's go. Thank you, China, again. So call Golden Crest Metals right now, 888-406-6222. They're there right now. You call them up, say, hey, I am listening to this crazy guy on the radio. He's very good looking. His name's Kenny Michaels. He's the Brad Pitt of Precious Metals, the sexiest man on air. And I want to move my retirement account into physical gold and silver because I'm tired of giving, giving, giving. Now it's time to get. Okay? And that's really what it is. As long as you're in paper stocks, realize this, you're in a casino and the house always wins. It always wins. Why do you think Vegas used to give steak and eggs for $1.99? Steak and eggs for $1.99. Okay? Because they didn't need to charge for the food because the house always wins. Right? And here we are. Gold has tripled the Dow Jones. In the last 5 years, it's doubled the S&P. That's how you keep up with cost of living. And for those of you who reach out to me on a regular basis and say, oh, I've been listening to you for a year and I got this retirement account. It's not going anywhere. It's not going to, because you're not in control of it. You're leaving it in the hands of people you don't trust. Quick question. Here's a question. Do you think the government has everything under control? Yes or no? If the answer is no, you better move your money. Because Jim Rickert said, when people feel that way, they run to gold. Do you think there's cracks in the armor? I do. Okay. Has nothing

0: and I sleep at night knowing my money's going to be there. Quick question, do you trust Wall Street? If the answer is no, if you don't trust Wall Street, why is your money there? Do you trust God? Yes. Then why is your money not with him? Do you think the government has everything under control? No. Well, then what are you doing about it? And the country's debt is the country's problem, not yours. You worry about you and the legacy you leave. That's what you worry about. These yahoos who get on a radio and do a gold, they call it a gold show. It's not a gold show, trust me when I tell you. And they say, well, you know, the dollar's sinking. You should move to gold because the country's in debt. That's not your problem. What are you going to do about it? I mean, I'm in debt. Can you all do something about it, please? Hello, I'm in debt. You all going to help me out here? That's the point. If I'm in debt, that's my problem. Right? You got to take care of you. Now, if you're listening to this show and you're 28 years old, thanks for tuning in, but this show doesn't apply to you because you got Father Time on your side. But for guys like me at 64, 58, 59, 72, and people that are taking distributions from their retirement account and you're sitting in stocks, well, congratulations to you. You're helping pay off the national debt. Congratulations. You're a proud patriot. Good for you. Go get them, Tiger. Go get them, Tiger. Go pay a lot of tax so they can pay off the national debt. You save the world, Tiger. But for me? Yeah, no thanks. I'm a senior. And my money's mine. And that's how this works. I gave. I paid taxes my whole life. I gave. Now my IRA is in an asset that only I control. It's in an asset that's real. It's in an asset that's growing. It's in an asset that saves me a hell of a lot of money. It's in an asset that's low risk. It's in an asset that's high growth. It's in an asset that protects my heirs and my children and grandchildren. Yep, my turn. So, hope you have the same attitude I do. It's time to take care of your money. Okay, and gold here, they're saying it's going to, it's hitting everywhere I look says 10,000 by the end of the year. I hope they're right because it's fabulous what's going on. And now we have a silver shortage created by China. So that's going to help silver explode. Now's your time. Don't buy silver stock. 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That gets you me and I'll help you personally. I work for you. You don't work for me. Keep that in mind. Lastly, don't forget to follow me on Instagram and Facebook. Type in Striking Gold with Kenny Michaels. Join the movement. Everybody is. Hey, this is Kenny Michaels, host of the show, Striking Gold. Thank you so much for making us and me a part of your morning. I'm grateful to you. Congrats to our gold miner. Congratulations to you on the 16,000 free silver and a case of Omaha steaks. I'm Kenny Michaels. This is Striking Gold. God bless. We'll see you next week. Bye.
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8: From ABC News, I'm Mike Dubusky. A stormy weekend is underway right now for much of the Northeast, with an early season nor'easter lashing the coast with high winds and heavy rain in some areas. Tens of thousands of people are without power across New York, New Jersey, Connecticut, and Pennsylvania. Boston Logan Airport has canceled flights amid the storm, and Massachusetts fisherman Dave Marciano says he's concerned about the rest of the weekend.
9: I don't think the worst of it is here yet, right? It's nasty out there, but it sounds like we're going to get the worst of it a little later today and tonight, right? Tomorrow?
8: Complicating matters is the tides, which are set to come in the next few hours. Here's Suffolk County Executive Ed Romaine in New York.
10: The next cycle of the tide, and the thing that makes this tide so devastating, it's coming on a full moon. So we are concerned.
8: In the Pacific, severe weather is also a concern this weekend for much of Hawaii. Hurricane Nolo, a Category 2 storm, is inching closer to the state. Michael Brennan is the director of the National Hurricane Center. He says it's not expected to make landfall.
11: The good news right now is that Nolo is not moving any closer to the Big Island of Hawaii. It's been stationary for the last several hours. And as we move through the next couple of days, we're expecting Nolo to start moving more generally and faster to the west.
8: The Big Island is under a tropical storm warning. Maui is under a tropical storm watch. Earlier today, President Trump said he's rejecting the latest proposal from Iran, calling that deal not acceptable. Iran was pledging to reopen the Strait of Hormuz in 7 days if the U.S. agrees to lift its blockade on Iranian ports.
12: That, as U.S. Central Command says, dozens of ships are now safely transiting the strait each day, and the flow of crude oil has topped 85% of what it was before the war began.
8: ABC News national correspondent Stephen Portnoy. Gas Buddy now estimates the average price of gallon for a gallon of regular is now $4.43 a gallon. 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
13: Seattle Mayor Katie Wilson will begin her 3-session listening tour today and is hoping to get community input for the hiring of the city's next chief of police. Wilson will appear before the community today in South Seattle at the Van Asselt Community Center. Meetings are also scheduled for Monday at Seattle University and Wednesday at North Seattle College. 2 Seattle companies have announced layoffs to their Washington workforces this week. Microsoft announced 300 layoffs from its Redmond location earlier this week. Starbucks announced on Friday that they would be closing 250 stores nationwide, including 6 located in Washington. A Seattle woman has reported that she was a victim of a hate crime and had her face bitten during an altercation in downtown Seattle. Diana Gonzalez says that the attack from Camelia Chadley was unprovoked. Witnesses had to intervene to separate the two women. Chadley was arrested and charged with second-degree assault. 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Conditions around the Sound will stay pretty consistent for the next couple of days, and no showers are expected for the next few days. We can expect partly cloudy skies through Monday, with high temperatures staying in the low to the mid-60s.
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16: 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Normally, Mark Stimson is here as well. Mark's doing important things, but Casey's here holding down the fort. We are good, good, good. Hi, Casey. How's things?
17: Steve, good to see you. Yeah, it's always great to be here with you. I think we got a nice show this week, always trying to talk about what's relevant. And it's an interesting world that we're living in right now. That's for sure.
16: Sure. Yeah.
17: We're feeling that. But before we get into the finances too deep, just, you know, kind of more on a personal note for Elevated here, things are going really well. Yeah. We're just continuing to expand, for folks that maybe listen to the show, but would like some more, education. Please feel free to visit the website. We're teaching retirement classes at 6 local colleges. So we teach those typically 1 a week. And so if you'd like to get more kind of directions specifically to retirement planning, that's a great place to do it. We always offer our book as well, Break the Glass, which is another resource. You can get that on the website. So we got a lot of things going on, and we're doing the best that we can to stay in the community and try and give back and contribute to helping as many people as possible live their retirement dreams.
16: Right. Yeah. So it's and that's what you do, and that's what you've been doing for a long time.
17: Yeah, you know, Elevated is that's really our mission. We work hard to help people retire, and the reason that we say retirement planning, and a lot of times I think that gets lost on people. There's a financial advisors, right? And we are financial advisors, investment advisors, money managers, mm-hmm. whatever you'd like to call us. That being said, we refer to ourselves as retirement planners. And the reason we do that is because that's such a specific category of financial planning, right? So when you think about retirement planning, it isn't just about the management of the investments and the holdings themselves. It's more importantly, how do I make sure this money lasts in retirement? It's about how much risk am I taking, but it's also about how do I lessen my tax burden? What do I do for social, or when should I start my Social Security? And what do I do for Medicare? Do I use Med Advantage or Med Supplemental? There's a lot of confusion around those items. There's also long-term care planning and then estate planning. And so all of those things fall under the umbrella of retirement. And that's why often you'll hear us say retirement plan, because that is what's so different about this. It isn't just the right bucket of stocks and bonds. That's a very important piece to the puzzle, right, Steve?
16: Mm-hmm,
17: but
16: of course.
17: That all being said, it's only one facet. It's only one category of a true retirement plan. And so it's all those other parts and pieces that come into the mix. So I appreciate you asking that. And things have been going good around here. And, you know, it's football season, so everybody's excited to see the Seahawks going. And that's been fun. And we got a lot of things cooking.
16: Yeah. And my Vikings, 2-0. Huh?
17: Oh, there you go. Yeah, we'll take it.
16: Exactly.
17: We're coming for you, Steve.
16: Well, all right. So again, we were talking about the Fed rate hike and what that means. And I think, the pundits are talking it to death. And let's break it down into something that makes sense for folks, Casey. And let's start with a clip from the speech that Kevin Warsh gave announcing the rate hike.
18: The FOMC decided to raise the target range for the federal funds rate by a quarter of a percentage point to 3.75% to 4% in support of the Federal Reserve's dual mandate. I would be hard pressed to describe broad financial conditions as restrictive. This view was widely shared by the committee. Yet for more than 5 years, inflation has been running above target. So our predominant focus is on the price stability side of our mandate. The plain fact is that inflation is too high and has been for too long.
16: Okay, well, that's pretty profound, I guess. A couple of things jumped out at me, Casey. Dual mandate, and I think I know what that means, but then, you know, the whole price stability thing and financial conditions, he sort of painted, I don't know, a pretty blurry picture as far as I'm concerned.
17: Yeah, I agree with you. And I think it's hard, Steve, right? Because there's just too often there's a lot of financial jargon that gets used.
16: Oh, yeah.
17: You know, I think the truth of it is that in any industry, there is jargon for that industry, right? So like if you work at Boeing, there are certain words that people that work at Boeing understand that maybe the rest of the world doesn't use regularly, right?
16: Sure.
17: It's the same at Microsoft and Facebook and any other big corporation. There's certain nomenclature that gets used in those settings. In the financial world, though, it's a little interesting or maybe even more interesting in that category or in that setting because these terms get thrown around on the news and in these types of financial meetings as though the world just knows what they are. And it's buzzwords. And I think all too often it goes over people's heads and they feel awkward asking about it. And they feel maybe intimidated to ask about what some of these different things mean. So, you know, the dual mandate that you mentioned, it's price stability. So they're trying to stabilize prices across the board.
16: Sure.
17: And then just the overall financial condition. So are people actually still spending? Are people taking trips or are they pulling in the purse strings, as it were, which under certain inflationary conditions, we have seen that in the past. It seems to be that people still are spending, and I'll take that based on what I see personally day to day, and in the
16: sure.
17: people that I know, clients and things like that. The market reports and different things that you hear on CNBC and Money Watch and all these things, you can get that information there. But just what I see, and I think what most people are seeing in their day to day lives, is that people are still spending. We haven't seen this massive cut in spending. However, that being said, businesses are not spending like they were. And that we can see firsthand. It's actually really noticeable in Seattle. We've got a number of clients that work for big electrical firms. One of my close friends is actually an owner of one of the larger electrical firms in the area. They do a lot of the high rises around Seattle, Bellevue, and they're all slowing down. And a lot of that was tech jobs. It was industry specific like that. And so we see a lot of things slowing down there. Another couple companies that I know in the area that often work with tech companies that do some visual things for them, essentially. So I won't get into specifics too much, but kind of wall dressings and wraps and things like that. They are very slow right now. And so there is a lot of people that are pulling in the purse strings, and it starts at the business, right? Then it starts to trickle down to the consumer because people start seeing layoffs and they're concerned about the future of the company. And so the consumer eventually starts to experience that same type of concern. I think it's at that starting phase right now. Is it going to continue? I hope not. I hope that things get solved. I hope that businesses start to spend again, and that's good for the overall economy across the country. But what we see right now is that is the case. Like I said, that's personal experience that we can see here with our clients, with people that we know in the area. And so, you know, he said in that meeting, I think he said, you know, frankly, we can admit that inflation has been too high for too long. That's not a groundbreaking statement, right?
16: No.
17: We all know that very well. And so we're all living that day to day. I drive a diesel pickup and it cost me almost $300 to fill my tank the other day.
16: Whoa.
17: So yeah, it's crazy, right? I mean, that's where we're at. Now, gas hasn't gone up quite as much recently as diesel has. Diesel has gone up specifically higher.
16: Yes.
17: But there's a couple areas by my house that are almost $8 a gallon. It's like $7.70 or something like that.
16: Holy cow.
17: It's crazy, right? And that's, I mean, that the problem with diesel prices, right, Steve, is that that impacts everything. It doesn't just impact people that drive diesel vehicles. You can drive an electric car for all you like, but it still impacts you because everything gets shipped by diesel trucks. Everything, all the big semis, all of those are diesel. So if it costs more to transport your groceries to the grocery store, that has an impact on what the groceries cost when you go to buy them, regardless of what type of fuel you put in your vehicle.
19: So exactly.
17: It does have this huge trickle down effect. We'll call it trickle down, air quotations on that, but it does have a huge effect on everybody. And this is something that I'm glad that they're trying to address. I hope it's not too little too late, but I'll say this. The reason that this is important right now is those that are in the context of our conversation on a retirement show, I should say. The reason that's so important is because the people that are getting closer to retirement, this is more strain on your dollars. This is money not going as far as it used to. This is the possibility that maybe the inflationary number that you used on your investment income wasn't high enough. Or did you even use an inflationary number to say that 10 years from now, I needed 100,000 today, but 10 years from now, I might need 115 or 120,000 just to maintain the same standard of living based on inflation. So, you know, that's all part of a retirement plan. It has to be considered to make sure that you still have the ability to go do what you want.
19: Absolutely. So with the Fed and, you know, kind of how we're starting out, so if I'm 62 or if I'm 60, mm-hmm. whatever, early 60s, we'll say that. Do I need to be concerned about this?
17: Absolutely.
19: I mean, I'm kind of in that spot and I'm not.
17: Mm-hmm. Yeah. No, you absolutely need to be concerned about it. This is something that's got to be addressed for exactly like I was mentioning that, you know, oftentimes people do live on a fixed income throughout their life. Very sure. rarely do people have the ability to truly control their income. That's pretty few and far between. But as you get to retirement, that's even more pronounced because the option to go back to work, that window is getting smaller and smaller each year, right? And the ability to actually find employment that might be gainful employment, the proper employment for you, that window is getting smaller and smaller each year. So now it becomes making sure that that money lasts and hoping that interest rates decline is not a retirement strategy. That's just a hope, right? So we have got to have something that says we can actually live the retirement that we want to.
19: And folks, it's a great opportunity for you to give us a call right now. 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
19: 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We've been talking about the Fed and what they did and what they didn't do and how that impacts us, maybe how it doesn't impact us. Let's get into the real estate side of things. And so I think if I'm a homeowner, does this impact me? Especially if I'm a homeowner in getting close to retirement, does this impact me?
17: It does. And I have to say, Steve, I think it's even more pronounced in our area. And I'll qualify that statement. So, you know, the reality is that with interest rates where they're at, they've climbed over the last few years. We're all well aware of that. Mm-hmm. That being said, a lot of people that have their homes that are 60, 65, they probably bought those houses long before the interest rates went up, which means that they've got an interest rate at 3%, right? Let's just use that as the number. Let's say that they've got it at 3%. Well, the value of their home is greatly appreciated, which is awesome. That's mm-hmm. wonderful. But interest rates are also up. So there's less buyers, but it's also causing a problem for the people that are selling because they may be able to sell the house at a much higher appreciated value. But now to go replace it, they have to take a loan potentially at a much higher rate. So unless they can cash out and sell the home and have enough cash that they can just buy something outright, which is not the case for, I would say, most people. Most people are still going to have a loan of some sort. They're looking at an interest rate that's more than double what they're paying on their home, which significantly decreases their purchasing power. And so now that plan has kind of been, you know, shot in the face in reality, and it's become harder. It's becoming harder and harder. And so there's a lot of people that are sitting on these valuable homes in our area because real estate in Seattle, Bellevue, Redmond, the surrounding areas, Kirkland, Bothell, those dollar figures, the real estate has gone up so quickly, so dramatically in such a short time frame that it really puts a lot of people in a weird spot that are thinking, well, I'd like to sell my house and get some of the cash out of it, maybe downsize a little bit. Maybe this house that I have is 4 or 5 bedrooms, and now that it's just me and my spouse, we don't need that level of home. We don't need that size of home. And so we can get something smaller. But to go purchase something like that, the interest rates are really high. And so it's just, it's a very interesting dynamic that we're seeing a lot of right now. And I'll say this, if you find yourself in that spot, anybody that's listening to the show, if you're in that spot, it's even more important for you to make sure that you have a solid retirement plan that doesn't depend on the sale of your home. It's great. I'm glad that you've got a home that's appreciated so much. And there's a lot of people in our area that have experienced that. And it's phenomenal. It's been great. That being said, our retirement plan cannot hinge on the success of the appreciation of our home. And then second, the sale of that home. There are things as far as the house goes that cannot fall within our control. And so we have got to have other funds. We've got to position the 401k properly. We've got to have the right investment mix to make sure that life continues on regardless of whether or not we sell that residence. Now, if it's an investment property, that's a little bit different. If it's a second home or a third home, but we're talking about your primary home, that cannot be your primary source of retirement.
19: Well, I hadn't really thought about that, but I know that I would guess that's probably something you run into a time or two where you say, yeah, well, when I sell a house, this is what I'm going to have. And so you're saying that that's really not a great idea.
17: It's not. And we do see it from time to time. Even what we see sometimes, Steve, is folks that have saved a moderate amount for retirement, and then their kind of big influx of cash that they're planning on is, okay, when I turn 65, I'm going to retire. We're going to sell this house. We're going to walk away with $500,000 or $700,000 or whatever their number is, right?
19: Yes.
17: They're going to walk away with that chunk of money, and that's going to be part of their payment into a new home, and it's also going to fund part of their retirement. That it doesn't work because there are so many things that we just can't control in between now and then. And it may work out for you, but that's not the type of plan that anybody wants, right? Is one that may work out. We want a plan that is going to work out regardless of what happens. And, you know, I don't see the real estate market crashing in Seattle. Could it have a sizable correction? Absolutely. I would say it is not above that, especially with the way things are going at the moment. And you've got a lot of companies looking to pull out of the Seattle area because they're not happy with how things are being run. And this show is not about that. That's not what we're going to get into today. But my point just being that the result of that is the case, right? It is what it is, where we see companies actively trying to leave, which does have an impact on the labor market in the area, which does have an impact on housing prices. And, you know, your house is really only worth what somebody's willing to pay for it. It's the same as anything else. You know, I was having this conversation with somebody the other day, Steve. So I'm a big car guy. We've talked about that on the show before.
19: Yep.
17: For all my car people, and even those of you that aren't, this is probably a name you're familiar with. A Corvair. Steve, you remember Corvair?
19: Well, I remember the Corvair. Sure.
17: Oh,
19: sure.
17: Yeah, Corvair. Man, what a cool car, right? Just very unique, very, very interesting take from Chevrolet, right? The Corvair. Now, that all being said, the Corvair is a rare vehicle. You rarely see them. They're I don't know when the last time you saw one on the road, Steve, but I haven't seen one on the road in years.
19: Years.
17: Every once in a while, something comes up for sale on the classic car site or something. But here's the key. Even though it's rare, even though they're hard to find, you can't get parts for them, they're not necessarily all that valuable. They may be collectible to the right person, but even then, a few thousand dollars, maybe $10,000 for a restored Corvair is a pretty decent price. And when you're talking about restored classic cars, some of them go for over $1 million, depending on the car. But that Corvair is very rare. However, it is not necessarily very valuable. And it's the same thing that we're talking about here when it comes to housing, where it's only worth what somebody's willing to pay for it. So your tax assessed value might be $1 million. But if nobody can afford to give you $1 million for the property, or you got a lot of people leaving the state, that kind of thing, it's not worth $1 million, not in reality. And it's a similar scenario. And I kind of paint that picture. I bring up that illustration because we cannot have a retirement plan that hinges on the house value, that hinges on the sale of the house.
19: Right.
17: That is not a true retirement plan. It can be part of it. It could be a portion of it. It can be something off to the side, a cherry on top. But I can tell you, when you're putting together a full financial plan, and I would think this is the case for every firm in the area, when somebody's putting together a full financial plan or retirement plan, the sale of the house is not step one or two or three. It's very much at the end of that conversation.
19: Of course. Well, let's look at it this way. So if I'm not planning to sell the house, that's not what I want to do, then, as they say, life happens. Mm-hmm. And I'm forced to sell. Can I recover? I mean, you talk about taking a hit. How do we do that? How do we walk down that path?
17: Yeah, it is a tough one. And sometimes we do see that where people are just stuck in a bad spot. They're kind of forced into the sale of a home. Mm-hmm. That does happen. Sometimes it happens at the tail end of medical issues, or maybe one spouse passes away and the other can't keep up with the home, things like that. So there are things that can be done. And this is where the sooner you plan, the better. And so here's something to think about. There are plenty of plans for long-term care that allow you to stay in your home and age in place if they're set up the right way. So that's something that can be done. If you would like to age at home, you would like to be taken care of at home, you can have care that comes to your house. Oftentimes that's more expensive. Generally speaking, that's going to be more expensive because someone's coming to you. But that doesn't mean that it can't be planned for, and there's lots of options for it. However, when you're, let's say, 80 years old and that event starts happening in your life, it's too late to do that type of planning. That type of planning needs to happen 20 years previous.
19: Sure.
17: Right? It's got to happen in your 60s. Even at 70, it becomes questionable because you're getting essentially to an age where the insurance carriers look at it and think, well, there's a lot of risk on our side to provide this level of benefit to you. So now your money just doesn't go as far. It doesn't mean it's not worth having the conversation at that age, but sometimes it just is other things that come into play that need to be discussed with it as well. But, you know, I think it's something where oftentimes people talk about downsizing. If we're downsizing, the value of the home has to be a lower price for that to actually work. And that's the hard part with what we're talking about. We're not just talking about downsizing in terms of square footage, because if your interest rate is double or more what your old interest rate was on a bigger home, your payment actually could be more. So there's some variables, there's some nuances to this. And that's really the point that we're talking about is, how do you get the plan? How do you make sure that you have all the right parts and pieces? And while housing is obviously a big part of this, we have some clients that actually don't own a home. They just rent in retirement, and they're more than happy with that because they like to move and they spend a lot of time out of the country. And so they're not concerned about having a home stand here in Seattle. We have other clients that don't want to travel at all. They want to spend all day in their garden at home, and that's fantastic. That's what they want to do, and that's easier. So now that home stand for them is a much bigger piece of the puzzle. So what's right for you is individual. It's circumstantial, and we do our best on the show to talk about kind of all these possibilities or things that touch most people, but it really comes down to a personal conversation, one-on-one, to figure out what the right thing is in your circumstance.
19: Well, I'm intrigued with the thought of, you know, selling the house and then renting. Is that a good path to go down, depending on the situation?
17: Yeah, it can be. It really is circumstantial, right? If you're someone that's going to travel a lot, and actually we have a client that just did this. She's selling her home here, and she bought a new fifth wheel, and she's going to travel the country until she can't travel the country anymore. And she's going to figure it out from there. And that is totally okay. She might go into a facility at that point, or she might go into a retirement community or something along those lines. Mm-hmm. But it is situational, it's circumstantial, and it's about what you want it to be. And I think that's the big thing. When you're having a retirement conversation with somebody, they should be asking you, what do you want? What are your goals here? What's the purpose? and then finding a way to help you make that happen as much as possible.
19: We got to take a break, Casey. And again, we're going to remind you, give us a call. 866-668-3625 is the number. 866-668-3625. 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
8: ABC News, I'm Mike Dubusky. Torrential rain, high winds, and flood warnings are impacting millions up and down the East Coast this weekend as a nor'easter slowly crawls northward. Adolfo and Jessica Mendoza are in the waterlogged New York City.
24: Kind of changed our plans. We're supposed to go to a Yankees game tonight, and that got canceled.
25: Yeah.
24: So, I know. But we're making the best of it.
8: The concern is that as the tides come in tonight, the storm could bring dangerous flooding conditions for coastal areas. Meanwhile, Hurricane Nolo is dumping inches upon inches of rain on Hawaii. National Hurricane Center Director Michael Brennan says it's the latest in a string of powerful storms that the state has had to deal with.
11: Typically, you know, storms come out of the East Pacific towards Hawaii from a long way away. They've already peaked in intensity, and they tend to encounter cool waters as they approach from the east. But this year, we've seen these storms forming south of the main Hawaiian Islands in that warmer water area.
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13: A few clouds hanging around the Sound this weekend, but no threat of any more rain, at least until we get through Monday. Partly cloudy skies are expected for the rest of the weekend, with afternoon highs staying in the low to the mid-60s.
19: 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Casey Elkins is here, as he is each and every week. And we normally hear from Mark Stimson. He's out doing things, and we'll be back sometime soon, I would think.
17: Yes, he's coming back. Actually, I'll give everybody a peek into our personal lives here. So Mark is out. Where did he go? He went to Greece. And I think most people know this at this stage. I am married to Mark's daughter. So we're 50-50 partners in the business. And then we're also father-in-law, son-in-law as well. That being said, my wife and I are going to meet up with Mark and his wife in London for a few days. And then Mark and his wife will head home, and me and my wife will stay there for a little bit longer.
19: Fun.
17: Spend some extra time. So he's kind of there a little bit early. Me and my wife will be there a little bit late. But we'll spend some time together in London, which will be nice. So my first time.
19: Cool.
17: I've never been. I have no idea what to expect. I'm going to go and have a good time.
19: Oh, that sounds fantastic.
17: Yeah. It'll be nice.
19: Yeah. Wow. It's a vacation. That's kind of what we're going to talk about. We talk about planning a vacation. We say it all the time that people spend more time planning a 2-week vacation than they do a 30-year retirement. And that's very true. The bottom line is, we really need to work on that. Right?
17: I agree. It takes a lot of care to plan a good retirement.
19: Well, yeah. And I mean, I know my wife, I watch her try to plan a vacation. I mean, she is so, I mean, I'm thinking, Janine, man, put this into retirement. Let's talk about that.
17: Yeah. It is funny. I mean, we see that. We see people spend just countless hours planning their retirement or their vacations. They've got everything planned out. But when it comes to retirement, it's funny. Sometimes people will come in and say, well, I retired yesterday and here I am from my plan. And I'm thinking, wow, okay, well, I'm glad you're getting a plan, but this maybe could have happened a little bit earlier. And no shame to anybody that's done that. It's something that I think we live in a world where, it's retirement is like, well, I'm just going to stop working, but there's so much more to it than that, right? Is how do we actually make this work? And so, it's just like with a vacation, there's a lot of things that can get thrown your way. Steve, I'll tell you what, my mom retired, late last year. And so as a retirement present, my mom, wonderful mother, any of you that know me personally and know my mom can attest to that. She's a great lady. Mm-hmm. We took her and my dad, also a great man. He retired a few years ago before that. But we took her and my dad to Hawaii. She had always wanted to go to Hawaii. And so me and my wife took them. We had a great time, really enjoyed it. Hawaii's wonderful. That all being said, we got some terrible weather while we were there. We got a curveball thrown at us. So remember a few years ago, there was the fires in Maui?
19: Yes.
17: Right. So ever since then, when there's a lot of wind, they get concerned about another fire. So while we were there, there was kind of a storm that came in that was on the windier side. And so their protocol is they just shut the power plant down to that part of the island. And we had bad weather and they just shut the power off for 24 hours. So nobody's going out to eat. You're not picking up anything to eat. Anything that you didn't already buy at the grocery store isn't there because the grocery store got raided right away. And then because it's bad weather, it's not like we're going to go hang out on the beach. And so they killed the power on like Tuesday night at 7 o'clock and didn't turn it on until Wednesday the next day at 7 p.m.
19: Wow.
17: And so it was, two dinner reservations that got canceled and kind of a day of fun. And my point in saying all of this is not, oh, poor us, our, sad little trip to Hawaii. We still had a great time.
19: Sure.
17: That being said, though, retirement's the same way. Curveballs get thrown at you, things that you just can't control. Sometimes it's health. Sometimes it's damages to property like your house. And so now you have to find somewhere else to live. Sometimes it's market volatility, which we're seeing a lot of that right now. It could be tax hikes. It could be inflation risk, which we're all experiencing. There's all of these things that come up that we just can't plan for every single scenario. However, those that are experienced in vacation, let's go back to that illustration, vacation, know that there's going to be things that come up, right? There's going to be something that happens. If you go on a road trip, you're going to get a flat tire, a reservation's going to be canceled, you're going to get cut off or hit a road detour or nearly get in a car accident or whatever it may be, things come up. And it's the same way with retirement. A retirement plan is not so stiff that when things get tough, it breaks. A retirement plan is flexible enough. It can kind of ride the wave with whatever's happening in life. And that's the goal behind it. But it does. It takes time up front, Steve. It really does. I mean, let's say, because Steve, where are you at? for our audience? Where do you live at?
19: Oh, I live in North Carolina. I live in central North Carolina.
17: Yep. So Steve lives in North Carolina. We're here in little old Seattle, Washington. So Steve, if you were going to plan a road trip to come out here and see me, come out to the office and not fly, you were going to plan a road trip. So you got lots of stops on the way. How long are you spending planning that road trip?
19: I would spend a good long while because I would like to block out every day how long I'm going to be on the road.
17: Exactly. Right. All where you stuff. Need to get to, where you're exactly. going to stay, those check marks, those checkpoints along the way. Are there road closures? You know, now with technology where it's at, it's much easier to do that now than it used to be. You just kind of have to hit the road and you've got some stops kind of mapped out. But if there's detours and things, you just don't know about them until you get there. But we can plan in advance. And you know, it's the same thing now. With retirement, we can plan in advance for all of those things that might come our way. And a good retirement plan should do that and help you hit those check marks, help you hit those stops along the way. Because you might have some scenery that you want to see on the way over, right? You might have some tours or different things that you want to do on your way over. And it's the same thing in retirement. What do we want to do? When do we want to do it? Who do we want to do it with? And then we figure out how to make the money fit those goals. It isn't just, well, you've saved here and here's a diversified portfolio. And, you know, 60-40 is a pretty good rule of thumb. Those are all true things, but that doesn't necessarily equate to the retirement dream or the golden years that everybody's got in mind.
19: Sure. I understand. And, you know, you talk about delays and unexpected things and wow, that Hawaii trip sounds amazing in a lot of ways. So we talk about the bumping. So if I want to upgrade my seat on the plane, I mean, basically I can do that, but that's extra. That's kind of like taxes, right? I mean, you kind of think about the extra stuff that you have when you put together a vacation and boy, those extras add up. And I mean, I think in retirement too.
17: Yeah. And this is a big thing where you've got to coordinate the right withdrawal strategy from your different accounts. So if you have an IRA and a Roth account and an individual account or a joint account that's just got stocks in it from whatever company you worked for, Amazon or your Microsoft or Costco, and maybe you just have stocks that you've purchased over the years in an individual account, they're all taxed differently. And so how you structure those depending on how much income you have during the rest of the year and things like that, that's all really important. And again, that's part of a retirement plan is to help figure out what is the right order for these things. But here's the key. We can plan that all we want, but in between now and let's say 5 years from now, the plan maybe is to start doing Roth conversions the year that you retire. Maybe that's a better thing in your strategy, right? And so you're 5 years from retirement, you get there, but life happens in the meantime. Other things come up. And we just don't know what it is. So we make the plan. That's the goal. That's what we're shooting for. But it may make sense to delay it another year. It may make sense to do Roth conversions a year earlier. There's a lot of moving parts. And these are all things that it's something that a retirement plan has to be growing with you. It's a living document. It doesn't, it's a snapshot in time, but it doesn't represent forever because life is happening. Things keep coming up and we just don't know what they're going to be. And so it does. It takes that type of planning up front and then the ongoing management of it to make sure that we keep going down that path.
19: And I think one of the things I know for me, I've bought trip insurance a couple different times and felt good about that. And so that's, I think, how one of the ways we can help protect our retirement as well is buying insurance. I mean, we insure everything else. Why not our retirement?
17: Yeah, insure your retirement. I think that's a great analogy, Steve. And, you know, I think where that often gets missed is when it comes to long-term care or medical expenses.
19: Okay.
17: That's one of the biggest shortcomings or things that we see that people haven't planned for properly in their retirement. They have a withdrawal strategy. They've got taxes, inflation. They know when they're going to start their Social Security, Medicare. But there's this big outlier of long-term care. And the thing is a lot of people don't plan for it. One, because it's not a fun conversation. And two, oftentimes people think it's not going to happen to me. But the reality is that for a married couple, there's a 75% chance or higher that at least one of you is going to need some form of long-term care in your retirement. That's a big number, right?
19: It is
17: That's
19: a big
17: a
19: number.
17: Huge percentage. That's a huge percentage. And so how could we not plan for something that has that high of chance of actually happening in our lifetime? And that's something that I think really, like I said, it does get missed. Again, we know it's not a fun conversation. It's not fun for us either. But that being said, it doesn't mean it isn't vital. It doesn't mean it's not an important piece of the puzzle. We've got to figure out how to deal with that. And it's something that what it can do is it can leave the other spouse in a really bad spot. So if we haven't put together a long-term care plan, and let's say we're the one that needs long-term care, now all the income coming into the household may very well be going towards paying for our care. And it leaves the other spouse in a spot where maybe they're healthy and they still could live some level of retirement life, but now they don't have the income that they need because all of it's being redirected to our care. And that's a decision that we don't want them to have to make. Obviously, they're going to choose to take care of us.
19: Sure.
17: But who would want their spouse to live less of a life because they're having some medical concerns or, you know, whoever, who knows what's going to happen there. So that's really something to consider, that if we don't structure things the right way, that can decimate your plan. We know some folks that are paying over $20,000 a month for their parents' care.
19: Oh my gosh.
17: Facility, over $20,000 a month.
19: Oh.
17: That's a huge number. Most people don't even have that much income in their retirement.
19: Right.
17: Nonetheless, just to pay for care. And so it's not as though all your other expenses disappear when you need to go into a facility or if you need home care. Those things don't just stop. They still continue on. And so we've got to make sure it's part of the plan. It's got to be built into it.
19: And again, that's just one way to make sure that happens is to give us a call right now and come on in, sit down with the team and put this plan together. 866-668-3625. 866-668-3625. 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
19: 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We've been discussing, well, we started out talking about the Fed. We got into, well, I think in the last segment when we were talking about housing and getting, you know, putting together the vacation versus the retirement plan, it gets complicated.
17: It does. Yeah, it does. There's a lot of moving pieces. I've used this analogy before, but I'll say it again. You know, planning is like dropping a rock in a pond. When you make one decision, it has a ripple effect. It hits everything else. And that's what makes a retirement plan so special. It's not like investment selection where we can pick a diversified basket of funds and investments and we see how these react. And it does have that diversity. So we're not kind of putting all of our investment into one basket, right? We are spread across the different holdings that are available to us, different market sectors. And that's all great. But when it comes to a retirement plan, there's a lot of other decisions to be made. And those other decisions can absolutely impact what we should be doing for our investment selections. And our investment selections can absolutely impact whether or not those other items that we're having to choose and make decisions on are actually going to be successful or not. So, you know, it's kind of this big circular conversation to make sure that we are unwinding things the right way.
19: Sure. Well, that makes sense. And we've got some questions from listeners. They've been busy listening. And here's one where, again, we're going back to the Fed. He says, the Fed just raised rates again. Does that mean I should lock in a long CD with everything I've got before they change their mind?
17: You know, I can appreciate the sentiment, right? That we're concerned that, you know, we can get a good rate on safe money right now and sure. It may not last. That being said, I would hate to see somebody tie up so much of their money in something like a CD or whatever it may be, whatever other tool you might be using, a MIGA, which is a multi-year guaranteed annuity, different things like that. I'd hate to see somebody tie up so much of their money in that, that they're just kind of having this knee-jerk reaction to the interest rate environment that we're in. It's great that we can have safe money earning 3.5-4% right now. That's wonderful. It was higher previously, but sure. That's a good thing. There's negative consequences that come with that, as we're all aware. So any money that you are keeping liquid off to the side, maybe there's a purpose behind it. Maybe it's just the buffer that you need in your life. We like to see everybody that's in retirement with 6 to 12 months worth of spending. So if you spend $5,000 a month, if that's your goal, then we'd like to see you with $30,000 at least in your checking and savings. And so a high yield savings, something that can earn, is a great place for that. Maybe a portion of it goes into a CD. But these should be smaller portions of your overall retirement picture. If you've got, and I make up numbers and I use $1 million just because it's easy, sure, right? It's easy math for me. But if you've got $1 million, you should not have $300,000 or $400,000 in CDs. You're doing yourself a disservice. Most of the time, there may be circumstances where that does make sense. But generally speaking, that money could be working for you in a different capacity. And if you're worried about market correction, you're worried about losses, there's still other things that you can do that have more upside potential than a CD, but have limited or no risk like a CD does on the downside. So, you know, and those are tools and things that we implement here at Elevated to make sure that every piece of the puzzle, every dollar that's in that plan is accounted for and structured the right way. If you do have money sitting on the side that you know you're not going to need for a couple of years, a longer term CD with a better interest rate is a great option. But you got to be careful about how much you put there. And sometimes we've seen folks come in that have pretty sizable chunks of money saved for retirement, and they've got $300,000-$500,000 in cash or even more. And
2: wow.
17: Yeah, you know, it's generally speaking not the best use of the funds. Now, if the market was to have a huge correction, you'd be happy that you had all that cash because that cash didn't lose quite as much. But the inflation that we're experiencing is killing those dollars. And so again, it's about having pieces to a plan that complement each other instead of fighting each other. And oftentimes too much cash, even in a high earning CD, can still be fighting the rest of the plan.
2: Aha. All right. Fair enough.
17: Inadvertently.
2: Well, sure. That, I understand. 866-668-3625 is the number. And let's see, we've got more. If inflation is still too high, should I stop contributing to my 401k and just keep the extra money in the bank so I can afford groceries? I understand the logic, but I don't think it's a good idea. It's just my opinion.
17: No, I agree with you, Steve. I think it's something, I get the idea. I understand. And I'll say this, if that's your only way to pay for groceries is to stop contributing to your 401k, the only reason that you plan for tomorrow is because you're okay today, right? So you've got to take care of yourself today first. So if that's the only way to do it, if things are that tight, then that is the decision. The decision's kind of made itself. But I encourage you, if you're thinking this or you've had this thought, I encourage you to challenge yourself a little bit to determine if you are actually in that scenario or if you are having a hard time cutting down on other things. So are there other areas of your life that maybe you don't need to spend as much as you are, and that would allow you still to contribute to your 401k and cover your day-to-day expenses, and you could lessen those other areas? Is it truly a retirement versus groceries conversation, or is it groceries versus other fun things that maybe I'm spending money on that I probably shouldn't be, or maybe not quite as much? Have I let my lifestyle creep kind of get out of control? We've seen that a lot. And that's something to consider to make sure that the money's going to the right place. Because what happens to folks that don't save in their retirement accounts like they want to, or like they know that they should, is they get to retirement and the grocery bill is the same and their investments are pretty small sized, right? So sure. We get to 64, 65 and we just don't have the assets to retire that we want to, or at least to live the retirement that you might want to. And groceries are still always there. That's going to be a bill forever. So, you know, this is something where you've got to balance today's needs with your future's needs. and make sure that you're kind of taking care of both. And like I said, there are some circumstances where that conversation or that question just answers itself. But I think most people listening to the show are probably not in that setting. And so are there other areas of life that you could be potentially cutting down on?
2: Sure. That makes so much sense. And I think when you say lifestyle creep, that's a thing. And I know I've fallen victim to it. And it's, sure, it's a reality check when you realize what you're doing and you kind of go, oh, wait a minute. Yeah. You know? Yeah.
17: Yeah. Isn't that funny? I think it's interesting that, and you bring up a good point, that if we have a specific spending number, so we know I can spend $6,000 a month or $10,000 a month or whatever your number is, I can spend this much each month, that's what it costs for me to live my life. It's a really interesting conversation, and it really highlights things for you when you look down at last month and you go, well, I need $7,000 just to live my life with my kids, and that covers everything. We're not having all kinds of fun with that, but that just kind of covers life.
2: Yes.
17: And then you sit down and you look, well, I spent $12,000 last month. So where did that extra $5,000 go, right? Were those necessary things? Sometimes stuff comes up, water heater breaks, or, you know, those bills that are 6-month bills instead of every month, you know, whatever it may be. But am I just spending more than I need to spend? Am I letting that life

0: that is what will start to cause problems and issues for you.
1: Well, that's the reality check that if you, at least it was for me, when you start really going through your monthly budget and what you really spend, you know, that's the reality check that I think for a lot of people it needs to happen. You know, cause yeah, it's kind of going, really? I didn't think I did that.
0: Yeah. I'm like, man, the Amazon guy keeps showing up at my house. I don't know. Yeah. He just keeps bringing stuff over to my place all the time.
1: I get it. I get it. 866-668-3625. Do give us a call. Here's one. A guy already retired. He says, my statement looks fine, but I'm scared to spend. Are we supposed to live like money might vanish?
0: You know, no, I think that's hard. People that feel that way, and we've seen this a lot, where folks are in retirement and they are afraid to spend. And we talk about that quite a bit because it's the last thing we want for our clients. It's the last thing they want for themselves. It's the last thing we want for them. And what we find is the folks that that happens to are often ones that don't have income set up in their plan. So instead of showing, here's how we're going to take the income, this investment is specifically income investment, or these dollars are specifically income producing dollars in the plan, whatever it may be. Instead of that conversation, the conversation is, you've got a diversified portfolio. It's 60-40. Here's a spending projection. You take your Social Security. You're going to be able to take 3-4% out of your accounts every year. Call me when you need a distribution. Those are the type of plans that we see other people walk in our doors with from wherever they may have got them, generally from a big box firm. And those are the ones that are in retirement struggling to spend because they're nervous, because they're uncomfortable, and they know something isn't right, but they don't necessarily know how to articulate it or potentially how to fix it. And that's what a true retirement plan does. That this concern that comes up in the question that you just brought up, Steve, the scenario that you brought up, that all gets solved by making sure that we have a retirement plan that shows us we can do it and that our money outlasts us. If our money is not outlasting us, that is not a good retirement plan. It's not the retirement plan anybody's looking for. So it's something that we've got to make sure that we can prove mathematically that that money is going to outlast you. And then part of how that's done is by making sure that it is the right investments, that we have planned for long-term care, that we have optimized Social Security, that we know what we're going to do for Medicare, that we know what taxes are going to look like in our retirement based on current tax assumptions, that inflation has been accounted for. All of those things together are what gives somebody the confidence to avoid the feeling that this person has.
1: Absolutely. And boy, that's a great way to sum up the show, Casey, and remind everyone again, 866-668-3625 is the number we invite you to call today. While you're thinking of it, it makes sense. 866-668-3625 is the number. Again, give us a call. We'd love to hear from you. Casey, as always, these shows go by very quickly, but I really have a good time.
0: Great to see you, Steve. We'll see you next week.
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3: 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The content provided is intended for informational and educational purposes only. The views, statements, and opinions expressed herein are those of the individual speakers and not necessarily those of Foundations and its affiliates. The information contained herein does not constitute an offer to sell any securities or represent an express or implied opinion or endorsement of any specific investment opportunity, offering, or issuer. Any discussion of performance or returns is not indicative of future results. Any discussions of specific strategies are for informational purposes only and have been provided to help determine whether they may be appropriate for your specific situation. If applicable, the primary goal is converting retirement assets into a Roth IRA is to reduce the future tax liability on the distributions you take in retirement or on the distributions of your beneficiaries. Each individual investor's situation is different and any ideas provided may not be appropriate for your particular circumstances. Comments regarding a particular client's experience may or may not be the same as another client's experience and is not an indication that any client or prospective client will experience the same or a higher level of future success or performance. Foundation only transacts business in those jurisdictions where it's properly registered or is excluded or exempted from registration requirements. Registration as an investment advisor is not an endorsement of the firm by securities regulators and does not mean the advisor has achieved

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3: From ABC News, I'm Dave Packer. A severe, fast-moving nor'easter has triggered a state of emergency across portions of New York and New Jersey. The intense storm causing widespread travel disruptions and hazardous conditions along the entire East Coast. In Suffolk County on New York's Long Island, Undersheriff John Becker updating the storm response.
4: Deputy sheriffs will be on patrol throughout Suffolk County, helping clearing blocked roads, assisting flooded areas, and stranded motorists.
3: ABC's Sharifa Jackson in Atlantic City, New Jersey, where streets are flooding.
5: Where I'm standing here on the sidewalk is about ankle deep. If I were to go into the street, it's even more than that. But this street is impassable now, and we have trash cans floating in the water now. So, you know, when you start to see that, we have a bit of water in the street. So we knew this was going to potentially happen. Now we are seeing this at this point.
3: Meanwhile, a powerful storm in the Pacific, Hurricane Nolo, putting parts of Hawaii on high alert. National Hurricane Center Director Michael Brennan.
6: The good news right now is that Nolo is not moving any closer to the Big Island of Hawaii. It's been stationary for the last several hours. And as we move through the next couple of days, we're expecting Nolo to start moving more generally and faster to the west.
3: President Trump said this morning he rejected Iran's 7-day plan to reopen the Strait of Hormuz, although he did not go into specifics as to why he found the proposal unsatisfactory. He did say,
7: "We're winning tremendously. We have total control of the Hormuz Strait. Massive amounts of oil are coming out of the Hormuz Strait."
3: Economists say the war in Iran, now in its seventh month, continues to have an impact here at home. ABC's Alex Prochet.
8: The price for a gallon of diesel is sitting at $6.48 a gallon. And those higher fuel prices impact everything from food to construction. And now a new study found that U.S. consumer sentiment fell this month to a 4-month low across political parties as more and more Americans worry about higher prices impacting their wallets.
3: That is ABC's Alex Prochet. 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
10: I'm E.S. Henry for Northwest News Radio. Seattle Mayor Kitty Wilson will begin her 3-session listening tour today and hopes to get community input for the hiring of the city's next chief of police. Community input has been strained so far, and Seattle residents are concerned that the proposed budget for next year will harm Seattle police to maintain public safety. Como's Lynn Ann Nguyen with the report.
11: Seattle Mayor Katie Wilson's proposed budget increases spending for Seattle Police to $557 million and includes more than $100 million in public safety investments outside of traditional policing.
12: At the end of the day, when someone calls 911, they want a police officer to show up and help them.
10: Wilson will appear before the community today in South Seattle at the Van Asselt Community Center. Meetings are also scheduled for Monday at Seattle University and Wednesday at North Seattle College. Local businesses have announced more layoffs and store closures as both Microsoft and Starbucks have announced reductions in their Washington workforces. Starbucks announced on Friday that it intends to close 250 stores nationwide, including 6 within the state. Microsoft filed an announcement with the state earlier this week that it intends to lay off more than 400 employees from the company, including 300 based in Washington. The job cuts are the most recent reductions in Microsoft's workforce, totaling nearly 1,000 employees this year. A Seattle woman was attacked in downtown Seattle by a homeless resident and was bitten by her attacker. Diana Gonzalez claims that the attack by Camelia Chodley was unprovoked as she was walking past the Arctic Hotel in downtown Seattle. Gonzalez will need surgery to repair the facial damage following that attack. Chodley was a resident at a downtown homeless shelter and has been arrested and charged with second-degree assault. She will appear in King County Court on Monday and faces a $150,000 bail. For Northwest News Radio, I'm E.S. Henry.
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10: We'll have partly cloudy skies around the area, but no threat of rain, at least for the next couple of days. We'll have mild fall-like temperatures for the rest of the weekend as well, with expected highs staying in the low to the mid-60s.
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2: It's the weekend. The voters are growing restless, and now so are their candidates. We start here. New polling sparks alarm on the right.
21: I think voters are going to say, what have you done for me?
2: Republicans sound increasingly concerned they're throwing away their chances in the midterms. Any government agency getting hacked is a big deal, but what if it's the FBI?
22: They say that they have data on all FBI employees and applicants.
2: New worries that FBI agents and their families could become targets. And Lindsey Clancy's lawyers want to put a new witness on the stand, the juror who voted to convict her.
23: The question of whether this holdout was actually following the law about reasonable doubt has never been fully explored.
2: This mistrial happened weeks ago, but there are new developments here. From ABC News, this is Start Here Weekend. I'm Brad Milkey. On Tuesday, President Trump walked into the United Nations and publicly floated the idea of not just continuing the war in Iran, but escalating it. Well, on Wednesday, it was Iran's turn.
24: Trump must understand that the Iranian people will not bow to force and will make aggressors regret their actions.
2: Iran's president, Masoud Pezeshkian, issued a blistering speech of his own, accusing the U.S. and Israel of terrorism. But perhaps more importantly, in the big picture, was this did not sound like a guy desperately seeking a peace deal.
24: No one in this region will have security on their own. Either we will build security together or we will endure insecurity together.
2: He seemed to be saying, we're happy to keep this going as long as you guys are. And if you're a Republican in Washington, that is not what you want to hear. A new poll from CNN found Trump's approval rating at a record low. And when you ask respondents if they would pick a generic Democrat or a generic Republican in November, Democrats have a sizable advantage. Perhaps sensing this discontent, over the last several days, we have seen more and more Republicans do something they've rarely done, publicly break with President Trump. Let's bring in ABC's Capitol Hill correspondent Jay O'Brien. Jay, I feel like I've heard the term lockstep in the last couple of years more than any other time in my life, because we're constantly saying Republicans and the president are in lockstep together. Is something changing here?
0: Yeah, that is starting to fray a little bit, Brad, as we get closer and closer to November until those critical midterms. And some of it is because of the polling that Americans have seen and these politicians have seen, just like we have. That new CNN poll, one number that stood out to me is it's got 33% of Americans approving Trump's overall job performance, 67% disapprove. Compare that to this time in his first term, September of 2018, as we were going ahead to those midterms, right? His approval rating was 36% then, 58% disapprove. Look how those midterms turned out. Democrats took back the House, and his numbers are worse this time around. Right. When you start to break down the issues, it gets even worse for the president. Just 27% of Americans, according to this CNN poll, approve of Trump's handling of the economy. And when it comes to the war in Iran, only 26% approve of his handling of that. 73% disapprove. And it's on that issue of Iran, Brad, that we've seen some of the biggest breaks as of late with congressional Republicans and those running for re-election, or in some cases running for election in those upcoming midterms.
4: Well, this is the thing, because we always see bad approval ratings for sitting presidents. That just seems like the thing over the last 15, 20 years. President Trump is no exception. His numbers are worse. But then you also hear people be like, and yet nothing ever changes. That's generally because so many Republican lawmakers don't act like anything's changing. So, like, what form does this discontent take with Republican lawmakers? What are they actually saying?
0: Top of the list right now, Brad, is the war in Iran and its impacts on the economy. Those are really kind of mixed into one. We've tracked at least 16 Republicans who were either current incumbents in Congress and are running for re-election, or candidates in critical races come November, who have called for a swift end now to the war in Iran. A good example of that is Mike Rogers in Michigan. He came out with an ad in which he says point blank,
5: the war with Iran needs to end, and end quickly. When it does, energy costs will plummet.
0: And look, there are Republicans who have said they agree with the president's reasoning for this war, namely that Iran can't have a nuclear weapon, but they are also incredibly mindful of the economic consequences here. Record high gas prices, record high diesel prices.
21: I think voters are going to say, what have you done for me in a way that actually helps me and my family?
6: Has Trump made the job of winning the Senate for Thune easier or harder?
7: Harder.
0: And in an election that's going to be defined by the economy, when you look at critical Senate races in swing states like Michigan, those issues rocket to the top. And often what we've seen anecdotally from voters that we've talked to and in the polling is that the president gets blamed for the state of the economy in those areas, and Republicans have to play defense on that fact.
25: But I think we all want to see it come to an end. There's no question about that.
0: I asked John Thune, the top Republican in the Senate, about all of this, because he's got some top Republicans running for the Senate, races he needs to win come November, who were distancing themselves from this war. I asked him,
26: do you agree with them that the war in Iran should end now? And does the president have a responsibility to do that?
25: Well, I think the president and his team have a responsibility to protect the American people.
0: And he said something that we've heard from a number of Republicans on Capitol Hill, Brad, which shows you that there isn't like a massive break with Trump, but there are some cracks in the resolve. But Thune did say he believes that the military objectives in Iran that the president set out to do have been achieved. And for someone who chooses his words carefully, like John Thune, that was notable.
4: And it's interesting, Jay, that like once you start complaining about one thing, like lots of issues make up the electorate, right? So once you start complaining about one thing, there's room to start complaining about other things. And so I've been noticing it's not even just Iran and the economy where we're starting to see noise, right? Which, and again, that seems notable in itself.
0: Perhaps the biggest issue that we've seen additional Republican breaks with the president, aside from Iran and the economy, is immigration. And that was put on full display last week by a Florida congresswoman named Maria Salazar. Maria Salazar is in a competitive race in Florida as well, a district that is heavily Latino. And she made this striking video in which she's standing literally in front of the White House. She doesn't work anywhere near the White House. They had to go down Pennsylvania Avenue to shoot this. And Maria Salazar, who's a former news anchor, is standing there in front of the White House, and she says,
1: Mr. President, some of your immigration enforcement efforts have gone too far.
0: That was a clear acknowledgement of the fact that in certain communities, particularly Latino communities, there is a feeling that some of these ICE enforcement tactics have stepped over a line. Now, the administration disputes that and says they're just doing what they promised voters that they would do on the campaign trail, which is conduct mass deportations.
4: Mm.
0: But there are some Republicans who are even pushing back on that. You might remember Paul LePage. He was the governor of Maine. Now he's running for Congress. And recently, he said at a campaign event that a relative of his is in the process of being deported from the U.S. under the president's policy.
3: My son's wife's dad is here legally, but he's being deported because he came from a country that's not the liking to certain people in Washington.
4: Yeah, and that was LePage right there. And we are up against a break right now. But when we come back, we're going to hear more about his pushback on these policies. That's after the break.
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10: Conditions around the Sound will stay pretty consistent for the next couple of days, and no showers are expected for the next few days. We can expect partly cloudy skies through Monday, with high temperatures staying in the low to the mid-60s.
4: Welcome back to Start Here Weekend from ABC News. I'm Brad Milkey. Before the break, we were talking with ABC's Jay O'Brien about these new poll numbers and how some Republicans appear to be breaking from President Trump on certain policies as the midterms get closer. Jay, you mentioned former Maine Governor Paula Page. He's running for Congress, and his issue with immigration on a far more personal level for him. Did he elaborate on this issue at all with his son's father-in-law?
0: He didn't elaborate much on the case, and we don't know much of the details, but according to LePage, he said that he and Trump disagree on this, and that LePage believes he should not be deported. He essentially said he supported the president's immigration policies, but he only supported people being deported who came in under the Biden administration. Those were his words, not someone who's been here for more than a decade. And so there is this continued sense, Brad, and we've seen this from a number of Republicans, particularly on the immigration issue, of this kind of buyer's remorse, voting for these mass deportation policies of the president. But then when they see them being carried out, recognizing that they are impacting communities in their states, in their districts, and in some cases, in Paul LePage's case, in their own families.
4: All right, Jay O'Brien at the Capitol now. Thank you.
0: Thank you, Brad.
4: This week, the FBI made a concerning statement. They said they were investigating, quote, claims of unauthorized activity on their website. What does that mean? Well, it turns out some hackers have been claiming they successfully breached FBI.gov, specifically the part of the site that deals with employees and job listings. But the FBI wasn't talking much, and hackers don't really send out press releases. So how do you find out what really happened here? That's where someone like Joseph Cox comes in. He's the co-founder of the tech site 404 Media, which actually scooped this shadowy claim. Joseph, this has become a really big story in the last few days. I mean, who is this group and what do they say they did?
22: Yeah, so Shiny Hunters, most people have probably not heard of this hacking group, but they are quite prolific now. They breach all sorts of companies all the time. They actually do target government agencies and organizations as well. What they're saying they've done is that they've breached this website you laid out at the top of the show, and they say that they have data on all FBI employees and applicants. Mm. And that would include, you know, pretty sensitive stuff like those FBI agents and officials' names, physical addresses, phone numbers, and I think really concerningly, information on who their spouses or their parents might be as well.
4: Oh, I was going to ask, why would this be so significant? Like, there are data breaches all the time, but that information you just laid out makes me start wondering about like pressure points and about blackmail and things like, is that the concern here?
22: Yeah, so Shiny Hunters comes broadly from a very large community of hackers and cyber criminals that do sometimes turn to physical violence. I've covered this sort of community for a long time, and sometimes it involves throwing a brick through a window or firing a gun at somebody's window. And these criminal groups have targeted law enforcement investigators before, including the FBI and potentially their family members as well. The idea that with this data, the cyber criminals or other criminals who may get hold of the data, they could then target FBI officials or their spouses for extortion, intimidation, retaliation, all sorts of things. It is basically a roadmap for criminals to follow to find targets they may want to mess with. There is also the nation state threat here as well. I was going through the information, and it includes the job titles of these FBI personnel. I found very sensitive jobs such as, you know, working on surveillance infrastructure and techniques and interception. And then Reuters found there are people in there specifically working to investigate Russia and China. You can only really imagine how valuable this data would be to the Russian or the Chinese state.
4: But so I guess, what do you think the end goal would be? Would it be for the hackers? Is it, hey, stop investigating us, FBI? Is it give us a payoff? Just pay us some money and we'll give you your data back? What's the end game?
22: So that's where it gets a little bit unclear. Usually, Shiny Hunters is very financially focused. They will breach a company, they will steal the data, they will threaten to release it publicly unless the company or the target organization or whatever doesn't pay a hefty ransom. That's what usually happens.
4: Right.
22: It's different here, because Shiny Hunters has not released this data. It has provided a quite sizable sample to some journalists, including myself. But they're not saying, oh, the FBI has to give us $10 million or whatever. Shiny Hunters is saying, we want the FBI to correct a quite obscure cybercrime report that the agency published recently that talks about shiny hunters. And the hacking group, you know, took some issue with some of the claims in there. Huh. I frankly don't think it's really worth getting into the claims. It's kind of very much in the weeds at this point.
4: But it ends up being like a get our name out of your mouth, FBI, sort of a message.
22: Kind of. And like specifically get those allegations out of your mouth.
4: Yeah.
22: And it's different in that they did tell me explicitly, that being shiny hunters, that, you know, they're not after money this time. So that is different to what they're normally trying to do.
4: How does the FBI respond to this? Or, I mean, how could the FBI respond to this?
22: Well, we got the data and I verified it. And I did that by looking up names and addresses and phone numbers in this FBI database with other compromised information, verified it that way. I contact the FBI and the agency does not respond at first. I don't think that's particularly unusual when these breaches are happening at a very quick speed and a very quick clip. An agency doesn't always get back to you straight away. Eventually, a few hours later, they say, look, we are investigating these claims. And then more recently, they said much the same thing in a public social media post. So the FBI has not sort of admitted this breach, although, you know, the evidence that I've obtained, and then Reuters has done some verification as well. Like, it all points to this data breach being very much legitimate and real. The FBI says it is still investigating, essentially.
4: Yeah, ABC got a statement from the FBI describing claims of a hack, but they were also saying the point of breach is still undetermined, whether a third party or the FBI's enterprise. That certainly sounds like there was a breach of some sort. Joseph Cox from 404 Media, who broke it all. Thank you.
22: Absolutely. Thank you.
4: Austin, Texas is a very blue city in a historically very red state. Latinos also make up about a third of its population. So for months, Austin residents in particular have been closely watching the surging number of arrests by Immigration and Customs Enforcement. Many expressed worry and anger when residents were shot in Minneapolis.
9: Can I go check a poll?
14: No! Back up! Now!
4: Also in California, and then Maine, and then Houston.
15: I learned again from a Facebook post that our dad had been shot. Not because I could see him, but because I could hear his voice on videos posted online crying for help.
4: Well, last Sunday, federal agents in Austin attempted to stop an immigration suspect, a Venezuelan national who now delivers for DoorDash. The chase ended up with him being shot.
16: Why you do that? He has driver's license, man.
17: You have a final order.
16: You're not supposed to remove that man.
4: That was only the beginning of this outrage. The even more troublesome part, immigration advocates say, is what happened next. Let's take it to Austin, Texas right now. ABC's Chief Justice Correspondent Pierre Thomas is there. Pierre, can you just walk us through what happened?
18: A man was shot who ICE is claiming is here illegally, and they are saying that he fled the scene when they were trying to detain him for deportation.
19: ICE has put out statements that there was a foot chase. We have video evidence that there was no foot chase.
18: A completely different version of that story now is coming from his side, with he and his attorney saying that he was driving along. They pulled up in an unmarked car. He was not exactly sure who they were.
19: Did a U-turn under the highway, and the truck chased him and sideswiped him again. And the agents came out and shot him in the back of the neck and pulled him out of the car.
18: That he tried to comply with them, and he was eventually shot in his back.
4: And so who is this guy? Like, what do we know about his identity or why ICE would have been pursuing him in the first place?
18: He's a Venezuelan national. His name is Wilber Perez. He claims that he was seeking asylum in the United States, was going through that process.
19: He entered on CBP 1 in 2024. He's from Venezuela. So he was inspected and admitted into the country. He had a work permit.
18: He had a hearing to attend, but that he had changed addresses. And when they sent a notification out for the hearing, he was at a new address, never got the information.
19: So he got a deportation order in absentia, which is a very common thing. The court is notorious for sending notices of hearings to the wrong address.
18: And then the next thing he knew, they were starting a deportation process, which ICE was acting on Sunday.
4: What is his condition now, and how did he emerge from this?
18: What was unusual on Monday is that Mr. Perez actually was talking to his wife, and they put him on the telephone during the press conference. And he described in his own words how the shooting went down and exactly what his medical condition was.
2: He said, after I was shot, one of the officers got into my car and forcibly turned it off. I told him I was in a lot of pain and I thought I was going to pass out.
18: He claims that he was taken from the hospital after doctors determined that they could not remove the bullet that was in his back because they, according to him, claim it was too close to his spine. He said he was summarily taken from the hospital and taken to an ICE detention center. And he said that he did not sleep with a bed, that he's not receiving proper medical attention, and that that bullet is still lodged in his back.
4: Wow, and we are coming up against a break right here. But when we come back, we'll tell you more about these claims following the shooting. That's after the break.
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24: ABC News, I'm Dave Packer. A monster nor'easter pounding the East Coast from the Mid-Atlantic to Maine. The multi-day threat as water floods streets and whipping winds knock out power to tens of thousands. But National Grid's Vice President of Operations, Sean Vasher, says they're already ready for outages thanks to system upgrades that he says sped up restoration.
28: 33% of our customers are covered with this automation, and we're going to see significant benefits.
24: Four Americans now among the six people killed in an explosion that collapsed a two-story building in Athens, Greece. The cause remains under investigation. The White House is moving to rescind more than $800 million in spending that Congress has already approved. The move targets programs across several federal agencies, drawing criticism from Republican Senator Susan Collins, who calls it a violation of the law. The aerial war between Russia and Ukraine intensifying, with at least 10 people reported dead in the latest attacks. This is ABC News.
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10: I'm E.S. Henry for Northwest News Radio. Seattle Mayor Katie Wilson will begin her three-session listening tour today and hopes to get community input for the hiring of the city's next chief of police. Community input has been strained so far, and Seattle residents are concerned that the proposed budget for next year will harm Seattle police to maintain public safety. Como's Lin-Ann Nguyen with the report.
29: Seattle Mayor Katie Wilson's proposed budget increases spending for Seattle Police to $557 million and includes more than $100 million in public safety investments outside of traditional policing.
30: At the end of the day, when someone calls 911, they want a police officer to show up and help them.
10: Wilson will appear before the community today in South Seattle at the Van Asselt Community Center. Meetings are also scheduled for Monday at Seattle University and Wednesday at North Seattle College. Local businesses have announced more layoffs and store closures as both Microsoft and Starbucks have announced reductions in their Washington workforces. Starbucks announced on Friday that it intends to close 250 stores nationwide, including six within the state. Microsoft filed an announcement with the state earlier this week that it intends to lay off more than 400 employees from the company, including 300 based in Washington. The job cuts are the most recent reductions in Microsoft's workforce, totaling nearly 1,000 employees this year. A Seattle woman was attacked in downtown Seattle by a homeless resident and was bitten by her attacker. Diana Gonzalez claims that the attack by Camelia Chodley was unprovoked as she was walking past the Arctic Hotel in downtown Seattle. Gonzalez will need surgery to repair the facial damage following that attack. Chodley was a resident at a downtown homeless shelter and has been arrested and charged with second-degree assault. She will appear in King County Court on Monday and faces a $150,000 bail. For Northwest News Radio, I'm E.S. Henry.
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8: The Northwest starts moving early. 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I'm Eric Heinz. Before the morning rush, I'll get you caught up on what happened overnight, what's developing, and what you need to know before the rest of the day gets going. 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
10: A few clouds hanging around the Sound this weekend, but no threat of any more rain, at least until we get through Monday. Partly cloudy skies are expected for the rest of the weekend, with afternoon highs staying in the low to the mid-60s.
4: Welcome back to Start Here Weekend from ABC News. I'm Brad Milkey. Before the break, we'll be talking with ABC's Pierre Thomas about this ICE-involved shooting in Austin, Texas. Pierre, you mentioned the suspect's claim that he didn't receive proper medical care. According to his attorney, after he was finally sent to a medical center to receive treatment late Monday night, he was sent back to the detention center with a bullet inside of him, only receiving Tylenol and ibuprofen for the pain. They also claim his communication privileges were revoked for that phone call we discussed earlier. Aside from that, I mean, what is the broader reaction around Austin and around Texas?
18: I think the issue here is the backdrop of what's happened in Minneapolis and other places where migrants, undocumented people, people that ICE was trying to deport have been shot and in some cases killed. And with that being in mind, the city officials and a number of the members of Mr. Perez's family are making the case and asking the question, did you need to use that level of force? Was it that level of force required in order to, you know, detain him?
4: In addition to that, there was also confusion just over where he was, right? And a common thread throughout a lot of these ICE cases is how many rights do local authorities have to investigate the scene itself? Because you think, you know, there's a shooting in your jurisdiction, you probably want the cops to check it out. And yet local PD are saying they're being restricted from investigating something in their own city. They couldn't even find this guy for a while. How are they describing this?
18: The mayor and others said that the local authorities were not given access to the crime scene and given little to no access to the evidence that's been gathered so far.
11: I'm extremely unhappy. A person being shot on the streets of Austin by someone purporting to be law enforcement, particularly when it's ICE.
18: On Monday, we heard from the Austin police chief noting that They will do an investigation.
9: People will have strong feelings about what happened. People will have questions, and they should. But in determining what occurred in this particular incident, we have to allow evidence and not rumor, speculation, or incomplete information guide us.
18: They hope to interview witnesses, look at available surveillance footage to make their determination as to whether this was a lawful act by the ICE agents.
4: All right, Pierre Thomas there in Austin, Texas right now. Thank you so much.
18: My pleasure.
12: Depending on who you asked, the case of Lindsay Clancy sounded rather straightforward. Here was a woman who admitted to killing her three small children by strangulation. Lots of Americans heard that and said, case closed, lock her up. Others, though, heard her defense that she had been driven mad by postpartum psychosis, that her medical team hadn't intervened despite cries for help and said, oh, you can't convict her of murder in that case. It's an insanity case at best.
13: As women, we are treated very unfairly. We get dismissed. Things are minimized.
12: The jury overwhelmingly agreed with that second argument. In fact, Clancy was apparently one vote away from being acquitted. One juror refused, though.
14: What I'm asking for is time to file a single justice appeal for this travesty. That's what I'm asking for.
15: So you're asking for an emergency stay at this point?
14: Yes.
12: The judge declared a mistrial. You remember the rest.
16: They know that they were robbed by one man for whatever his agenda was, who stole 7 weeks of the life of these other jurors.
12: The issue now is, as prosecutors stand ready to take Clancy back to trial, her defense wants this lone holdout juror questioned. ABC's chief investigative correspondent Aaron Katursky tracked the entire trial in Plymouth, Massachusetts. He's with us now. Aaron, Lindsay Clancy has another hearing scheduled for later this month. What is her defense asking for now?
19: They're asking for several things. One, they want the holdout juror, the one juror who opted not to vote with the other 11 and acquit Lindsay Clancy by reason of insanity. And they want him to be thoroughly questioned because the defense says, according to the other jurors, he was having doubts about Lindsay Clancy's guilt, but yet voted to convict her anyway.
22: According to the note from the forelady, that he had doubt, but he would not apply the law of reasonable doubt as presented by the judge. That's not right.
19: They question whether the juror was following the law that says a conviction requires proof beyond a reasonable doubt. Now, we've heard from the holdout juror. His name is Michael Desronville. He's 48 years old. And in a statement issued through his attorney, he said he didn't have any doubts. He said he kept getting cut off in the deliberation room, but he believed that prosecutors did in fact prove the case. The other thing the defense wants is a look at his cell phone records, because one of the jurors, Nick Dargy, told us when I interviewed him in Plymouth shortly after the mistrial, this juror said that the holdout was scrolling on his phone and not really paying attention during deliberations.
25: How long did that go on for?
26: I think it was just about every day we were in that room.
19: And being on your phone isn't something that's really allowed.
4: So what is the response then from this juror's lawyer? I mean, I'm shocked that a juror has to get a lawyer to basically litigate his actions in the deliberation room. But how does his team now respond to this?
19: Well, the holdout juror's attorney is calling what the defense is asking for here disgusting. Mm-hmm. And beyond that, Brad, dangerous. Because if the defense gets what it wants, the holdout juror's attorney says it would undermine the jury system. Deliberations are supposed to be behind closed doors for a reason. We're not really supposed to have a window into how the deliberations are going.
26: There wasn't a single piece of evidence or witness testimony that he used to prove why he was thinking the way he was, which is why we ultimately sent in that note.
19: It's only because the foreperson sent a note to the judge accusing the holdout of not following the law that we even know about any of this. That and a couple of interviews that jurors have done after the mistrial.
25: Did he see the note? Did he know?
26: Oh, no, he knew, yeah. From my knowledge, he knew, yeah.
25: And did he react at all?
26: No, he's just kind of sitting there cold, like, on his phone.
19: And so the judge was asked during the trial, during the deliberations, to get involved, and the judge declined. He said he didn't want to put his thumb on the scale by pushing back too hard against the holdout juror. He simply reminded the entire panel to follow his instructions. But the defense says that means the question of whether this holdout was actually following the law about reasonable doubt has never been fully explored.
4: It's really interesting, though, because A, you wouldn't have been able to do this 30 years ago, right, and be like, well, what was the juror doing? Let's just, like, just having a phone in your pocket constantly monitoring you, is that's bizarre in itself. The other thing is, it's so high stakes for, you know, the law, right, in how much are you allowed to ask jurors about their thinking in the deliberation room. But it's high stakes for Lindsay Clancy, too, Aaron. I mean, she sounds like, in her mind, I imagine, she thinks she's already proved her innocence.
19: That's what the defense believes, that if you go by what this foreperson says, there was doubt, she should have been found not guilty by reason of insanity, and this should be over.
2: We're anticipating the 29th. I'm hoping that Judge Sullivan allows the termination of the case. I mean, it's just a case that needs to be done. It needs to be done.
19: And in fact, the defense attorney, Kevin Reddington, is hoping that the judge, before prosecutors even decide whether to put her on trial again for first degree murder over the deaths of her three children, the defense is hoping that the judge will just throw out the case now, because they say they proved the case. Mm. They proved that she was suffering from psychosis, and putting her on trial again, the defense is now saying, would amount to double jeopardy.
4: And yet you can say that like, we proved the case, but I mean, the law says you got to get 12 jurors, not 11, on your side. And so if you're saying we got 11 plus this other guy wasn't doing his job, you'd imagine that's a higher bar the judge would want them to clear in proving that. Aaron Katursky, thank you so much.
19: It does seem like a long shot. Thanks, Brad.
4: All right, next up on Start Here Weekend, they went to the amusement park for a thrill and ended up in a nightmare. The alleged brain injuries coming from a roller coaster. That's after the break.
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3: 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I'm Libby Kay. I'll tell you what the drive looks like, where it's getting messy, and what route I'd take. 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
7: We'll have partly cloudy skies around the area, but no threat of rain, at least for the next couple of days. We'll have mild fall-like temperatures for the rest of the weekend as well, with expected highs staying in the low to the mid-60s.
12: Welcome back to Start Here Weekend from ABC News. I'm Brad Milkey. When I was growing up in Southern California, which theme park you went to depended on your family's vibe. You went to Disneyland for the whimsy. Now, I work for a company owned by Disney, so guess what one I enjoyed. You went to Knott's Berry Farm for a little more grown-up excitement, especially when it was not Scary Farm in October. But if you were just a thrill seeker, you were in it just for the roller coasters, you made the trip to Six Flags. Well, this week, several new lawsuits were filed claiming that one of these roller coasters has done more than thrill people. It's hurt them.
8: We want transparency. We want the public to know about the dangers of riding these roller coasters.
12: Specifically, the plaintiffs allege they've been causing brain injuries.
8: Magic Mountain, as a business, seems to think that it's okay that if people voluntarily choose to ride a roller coaster, then they've assumed the risk. No.
12: ABC's Kana Whitworth is in Southern California right now, home to Six Flags Magic Mountain. Kana, we have spent so much time talking about brain injuries among athletes in recent years. I mean, every type of person uses roller coasters. What is happening here?
10: You know, I actually thought about that same parallel, Brad, because you think about what's happening to your brain inside your head when you're doing these activities. And I'm sitting here staring at the one roller coaster in particular that seems to be at the center of all of this. It's called the X2. And they say that, you know, it's a non-stop thrill ride. So thrill seekers come to ride, and it has apparently been a problem for decades, according to lawyers.
8: Many of them reported those injuries. Some were discouraged from reporting them. Some were told they couldn't get medical care.
10: There's a whole new round of lawsuits now that they're dealing with. It's really three of them. And what lawyers are saying, Brad, is that, look, these families, they come to Magic Mountain for entertainment. They want family fun. And instead, they're suffering catastrophic brain damage.
12: Yeah, how do these injuries, according to the plaintiffs at least, how are these injuries presenting themselves? How bad does this get?
10: Well, so Brad, I'm actually looking at it right now. Admittedly, I have not been on it, but I'm looking at it and it's intense, right? So it's touted as downright scary. It twists. It also spins riders at speeds, by the way, Brad, that top out at nearly 80 miles an hour.
12: Wow.
10: And so that's the concern here.
8: That particular configuration, that design leads to more force on the brain. Rotational force and angular force.
10: And there's these three new lawsuits. And in these three new lawsuits, there's two incidents that really stand out. There's a woman named Pamela Guillen.
23: I was confused and disoriented. And I remember seeing the fear in my daughter's eyes and how scared she was.
10: And she claims that she collapsed after leaving the ride and had to be rushed to the hospital where, Brad, she needed emergency brain surgery.
23: My family had to tell me what had happened. They told me I began having convulsions and had to be, and I was taken to the park's first aid station and then to the hospital.
10: And 6 days after Pamela's incident, Brad, there's a 25-year-old woman. Her name is Naomi Greer Wilkinson, and her family says that she lost consciousness shortly after riding that same X2 roller coaster.
24: Naomi is not a typical girl, so I cannot represent her in a typical way. This is shameful.
10: This is according to her lawyers, who also say, Brad, she's unable to speak and needs a ventilator to breathe.
23: I can't stand here and tell you my story. Naomi cannot stand here today and tell you hers. Standing beside her parents is especially difficult for me because I think about my own daughters.
10: And they decided to close the ride down the next day.
12: Yeah, I was about to say, how is Six Flags responding to all this? Because, I mean, if roller coasters are seen as dangerous, and that's a huge part of this kind of theme park's
4: business model. So this is a big deal.
10: Right. So Six Flags Magic Mountain is telling ABC News the ride remains closed at this time. They say it's been closed ever since the evening of July 12th and that it's their policy not to comment on any pending litigation. But the thing is, Brad, according to these lawyers, this is not isolated, that this has been going on for decades.
8: No ride that gambles with a customer's potential for permanent brain damage is worth it. No ride like that should be allowed to exist.
10: The ride had some initial problems, they claim, when it was built in 2002. And they say that in the last 2 years alone, more than 100 people have come forward alleging some kind of brain injury.
23: I'm not here because I want anyone to feel sorry for me. I'm here because what happened changed my life.
10: And sadly, Brad, it was last month, a family of Christopher Hawley, they settled a wrongful death lawsuit. They say that their 22-year-old son died of blunt head trauma a day after he rode the X2 with his brother. And his brother, Brad, described the ride as violent.
4: Yeah, Six Flags not admitting any responsibility as part of that settlement. Presumably, these rides have been inspected many, many times over the years. They have to be licensed by state authorities. That also is because, though, when you're talking about roller coasters that are this tall, that go this fast, you do want to be absolutely sure it's not just about being thrilling, but also safe. Kana Whitworth there at Six Flags in Southern California right now. Thank you.
10: Yeah, you got it, Brad.

0: Baltic Avenue, Atlantic Avenue, a railroad. If you got certain combinations, you could get prizes, in some cases up to $1 million. But this all came crashing to a halt in the U.S. 25 years ago when authorities realized a lot of these winning pieces were being cashed in by people who somehow knew each other.
1: From 1989 to 2001, there were almost no legitimate $1 million winners.
0: There was a whole HBO documentary about this. Eventually, an employee of the company running the promotion admitted to stealing the most valuable stickers and giving them to close friends.
1: I'm hearing the name Uncle Jerry thrown around on the phone.
2: He started focusing more on trying to figure out who he was.
0: At one point, he started selling them to the Columbo crime family. Jerry Columbo actually appeared in a McDonald's commercial for his big win.
3: Jerry Columbo won a Dodge Viper, and there are two $1 million prizes left. With millions of prizes left, you could be next.
0: Well, now the game has returned with a different promotion company printing the stickers. But there are other changes, too. There is still a chance to win a car. This time it's a Jeep Cherokee. There are still stickers that will win you food, despite complaints from the UK that McDonald's was incentivizing supersizing its portions to the point where it became a danger to public health. But this time around, if you peel off a sticker that says chance, you can check online to see if that chance card gives you one of several special prizes, including $50,000 to put on a down payment on a house, or $50,000 specifically to pay down your student debt, which to me kind of shows the starkest difference between then and now. In 1995, $50,000 could put you through all 4 years of most private American colleges. Nowadays, that'll barely buy you a couple semesters. Housing? Well, for many Americans, Monopoly practically invented the concept of a housing shortage. But even if you adjusted for inflation 20 years ago, homes are still twice as difficult for the average American to afford. For all the nostalgia around the board game itself, Monopoly is many kids' first introduction to just how cruel capitalism can be. You never felt like you're drowning until you owe your sibling rent that you just can't afford, while in the back of your mind you remember, oh, the mortgage is coming due. What about my utilities? So nowadays, what's more American, perhaps, than buying a Big Mac for the chance to pay down some debt? Like, I was excited because, hey, nostalgia. Then I heard about these prizes and I was like, now I'm just sadder after hearing that. I guess everyone ends Monopoly furious anyway. So maybe just poetic justice here. All right, that'll do it for us. Thank you so much for listening to Start Here Weekend from ABC News. Start Here Weekend is produced by Aaron Ferrer, Emily Schutz, Jen Newman, and Anthony Ali. Ariel Chester is our social media producer. Josh Cohen is director of podcast programming. I'm our managing editor. Thanks to John Newman, Tara Gimbel, Eamon McNiff, and Katie Dendoss. If you want to hear the daily edition of Start Here, check out our podcast. 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I'm Brad Dilke. See you next week.
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5: ABC News. I'm Dave Packer. An early season nor'easter bringing torrential rain, high winds, and flood warnings for millions along the East Coast. On New York's Long Island, Suffolk County Executive Ed Romaine.
6: Montauk is getting hit with 50-mile-an-hour winds. Our concern is that trees will topple, and with them, power line.
5: ABC's Marcus Moore with the latest.
7: Waves of 16 feet or more reported off the Jersey Shore and southern New England. Parts in New Jersey and New York under a state of emergency. New York Governor Kathy Hochul urging people to be vigilant.
8: Anyone who goes in or near the water this weekend is literally gambling with their life.
7: Tourists in New York City navigating the weather as well.
9: Kind of changed our plans. We're supposed to go to the Yankees game tonight, and that got canceled.
10: Yeah.
9: So, but we're making the best of it.
7: Farther south along the Jersey Shore, the streets of Seabright, New Jersey flooded.
5: And in the Pacific, another hurricane drenching Hawaii. The National Hurricane Center director, Michael Brennan, says you can thank El Nino, the weather pattern heating the water.
11: Saturday night and especially into Sunday and Monday, we should see conditions improve. We also are seeing tropical storm conditions on the Big Island, some high wind gusts, 50, 60 miles per hour in places, especially with the higher mountains on that island.
5: Six people dead after an explosion brought down a two-story building in central Athens. The U.S. ambassador to Greece says four of the victims were Americans. Two people in a nearby building were also injured. The cause under investigation. The Trump administration is seeking to cancel more than $800 million in congressionally approved funding using a rarely used maneuver known as a pocket rescission. Senate Appropriations Committee Chair Susan Collins says the White House cannot cancel the money without Congress's approval. Singing children greeting Pope Leo the 14th. He arrived today in Lourdes on the second day of his France visit. The Vatican says about 700,000 people gathered along the Champs-Élysées in an open-air mass. 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
12: I'm E.S. Henry for Northwest News Radio. A wildfire is currently ongoing in Benton County, and emergency crews are fighting a fire that has already burned nearly 800 acres. Como's Natalie Fahmy with the details.
13: The second street fire started Friday afternoon and has already burned an estimated 800 acres. The fire is threatening homes and businesses with level 3 go-now evacuations in place. Six wildland strike teams have been ordered to help local crews get it under control. It's not clear yet how the fire started.
12: The second street fire is 0% contained, and it has closed roads and neighborhoods in Benton City. U.S. Marshals have arrested a fifth suspect in the Chelan Hills fire and are still searching for one more suspect believed to have been involved in starting that fire. The fire is believed to have been started by fireworks, and authorities have already placed four youth under arrest for the fire. That fire killed one man, injured six firefighters, and destroyed dozens of homes in the beginning of July. The fire consumed 9,800 acres in just 6 days. The five men will be charged with first-degree manslaughter, arson, and malicious mischief, as well as multiple counts of third-degree assault. Arson is believed to be the cause of the destruction of three trucks at a Penske truck rental facility in Soto Friday morning. Officials report that the trucks were ignited as suspects were stealing fuel from the truck yard. Management at the facility report that fuel thefts are occurring more frequently with the rising cost of fuel. Como News with the report.
13: There have been several nearly daily attempts to steal fuel from this facility. Trucks have been stolen, flattening the gate here as well in the past. Police did have at least one person in handcuffs this morning.
12: No arrests have been made by Seattle Police Department at this point. The damage to the trucks and facility was estimated to be more than $150,000. For Northwest News Radio, I'm E.S. Henry. This is Brian Calvert. A look back at the week's top stories next on Northwest Rewind here on Northwest News Radio.
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12: Conditions around the Sound will stay pretty consistent for the next couple of days, and no showers are expected for the next few days. We can expect partly cloudy skies through Monday, with high temperatures staying in the low to the mid-60s.
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12: Good to have you with us this weekend here on Northwest News Radio. Among our big stories of the week, one of the world's biggest tech companies cutting jobs again. Microsoft announced that they're cutting another 300 jobs in Washington. According to GeekWire, it's part of a plan by Xbox CEO Asha Sharma to cut costs and consolidate game studios in hopes of returning to growth and profitability. The latest cuts are nothing new, as our region has been slammed by layoffs by some of the region's largest employers, including T-Mobile, Amazon, and Starbucks. Speaking of the coffee company, they're about to close another 250 stores around North America.
18: In a message to employees, Starbucks COO Mike Graham says the company has identified locations where, in his words, "We do not believe we can consistently deliver the experience we want for our customers." The closures represent about 1% of the coffee giant's 18,000 locations in the U.S. and Canada. This new round of closures follows a big downsizing a year ago as Starbucks identified stores with no path to profitability. We learned Wednesday that a busy location on 7th Avenue in downtown Seattle will shut down after this weekend. Rich Johnson, Northwest News Radio.
12: Seattle Police Assistant Chief Tyrone Davis says he was asked to wait before briefing the public after the Bite of Seattle shooting. That, he says, led to a 5-hour delay before the public was informed of what was happening.
15: Davis says police were ready to brief reporters, but after telling the deputy mayor, he was asked to wait for Mayor Katie Wilson. The mayor's public safety director, Allison Holcomb, responded to that criticism.
19: I think what we've been really clear about and what we've appreciated working with Seattle Police Department on is a recognition that communications did not go well that night. And we have worked closely with the department to improve our protocols, to clarify, streamline communications.
15: Seattle Police Interim Chief Andre Sales says to help, they've established a new rule that limits the number of police executives and senior commanders that can be off duty at the same time, to just 3. The Public Safety Committee took no formal action on the report or its findings. Jeff Pogula, Northwest News Radio.
12: There's been a settlement involving generic prescriptions, and Washington Attorney General Nick Brown says you should check your eligibility for some compensation.
20: The U.S. District Court for the District of Connecticut has granted preliminary approval of a plan to distribute funds paid by generic drug manufacturers. This comes after Washington and a coalition of 47 other states and territories sued the manufacturers over allegedly illegally conspiring to raise generic drug prices. Washington Attorney General Nick Brown's office says the list of affected drugs can be found on the State Attorney General Generic Drugs website, and the settlements total $95.5 million. Lillian James, Northwest News Radio.
1: A new first-in-the-nation consumer protection measure to prevent personal information about you from being used to set grocery prices has passed the Seattle City Council. The fair and transparent pricing policy puts guardrails on using employment status, race, gender, browsing history, social media activity, or chatbot conversations to manipulate the price you pay at the checkout line. Councilmember Maritza Rivera voted against the measure, saying it could lead to making groceries more expensive, and she might be right. Chains like Safeway have already said that rules like this could mean the end to their loyalty programs, which end up saving customers a lot of money. Rivera says she also believes this type of consumer protection should happen at the state level so as not to affect pricing outside of city limits. The city of Seattle looking to tighten RV street parking rules after a city council committee advanced a new permitting plan. Public Safety Committee voted Tuesday to advance the package. Starting April 30th of 2027, unpermitted motorhomes and travel trailers would be limited to just 2 hours on city streets and barred from street parking overnight. Seattle City Council member Dan Strauss told Como News he wants the proposal to
21: better regulate this one type of vehicle while at the same time provide important strategies for people who are living in their vehicles to have a more stable life.
1: Permit applications would have to be registered owners identified through a one-time city census. Permit holders would also have to stay engaged with a caseworker and be on a wait list for housing or shelter. The legislation goes from committee to the full city council now for consideration. A 35-year-old Seattle woman is sentenced after exposing her newborn baby to drugs and allowing her to starve inside a homeless shelter. Como News' Jeremy Harris was at Ashley Creighton's sentencing.
22: Creighton accepted a guilty plea to a charge of manslaughter. Police say as the baby died, Creighton made online searches about feeding drug-addicted babies and whether hospitals would contact Child Protective Services.
23: So the judge ultimately imposing a sentence of around 7 years, but with time served, Ashley Creighton will be eligible for release probably around 4 years out from now. As for the property here, well, this is no longer a shelter. It was shut down not long after this case happened, but the property owner is now suing the city of Seattle and King County, alleging they failed to supervise the people living here and did extensive damage due to those drugs.
1: A local couple is suing for $10 million after they say a hospital told them to transport their dead infant son themselves. Alexander and Natalia Yeremayev had made the drive to Salem, Oregon to attend a church retreat with their 9-month-old son. On that trip, the infant started having breathing trouble, so the parents took him to Salem Hospital's emergency room. His breathing became shallow and the infant died. The lawsuit says the couple were told to stay away from the boy after he had passed as they waited for the medical examiner, but then they were told the medical examiner wasn't coming. The parents got desperate. They started calling around, trying to make transportation arrangements. Finally, they asked hospital staff members if they could take the boy's body themselves, and the hospital allowed it, even instructing them to lay the baby flat because the body would stiffen during the 4-hour drive back to Seattle. The suit explains the couple was obviously in shock at the time and that hospital staff should have known better. Salem Hospital is not commenting on that lawsuit. Charges of animal cruelty will be forwarded to the prosecutor's office after Pierce County deputies served a warrant to take 15 dogs and 2 cats from a single home. Animal control officers found the dogs caged in a garage, living in what they labeled deplorable conditions. The 2 cats were found caged without access to food and water in a separate garage. The sheriff's office says the homeowner claimed to be running a rescue operation, but investigators say they did not have proper licensing for that. They are forwarding charges to the prosecutor's office. Through emphasis patrols this weekend, 3 states will remember a fallen state trooper. Here's Northwest News Radio's Scott Carty.
24: It happened after Washington State Patrol Trooper number 927 told his team he would see them after one more stop, March 2nd, 2024. That's when Trooper Christopher Gadd was struck by an impaired driver near Marysville. This weekend, officers across our state will work together with the Washington Traffic Safety Commission on emphasis patrols. Beyond our borders, agencies from Idaho and Oregon will also join the effort, all in honor of fallen Trooper Christopher Gadd, number 927. Scott Carty, Northwest News Radio.
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12: Optional. A few clouds hanging around the Sound this weekend, but no threat of any more rain, at least until we get through Monday. Partly cloudy skies are expected for the rest of the weekend, with afternoon highs staying in the low to the mid-60s.
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3: The county just launched a new volunteer corps to match people like you with time to give with nonprofits who could use a little extra help. You simply sign up with your email, and when a local nonprofit has an urgent or time-sensitive need, you'll get a call to action with opportunities that match the interests, skills, and availability you indicated. The county is kicking things off with a regional day of service October 17th. Executive Gurmai Zahalai says he'll be among the volunteers helping clean up and restore natural habitat along the Duwamish River. Duwamish Alive will be leading that effort alongside King County Parks at White Center Heights Park. Denise Whitaker, Northwest News Radio.
27: If you're out and about on Washington beaches, you've probably seen moments where you've seen garbage on the beach. In fact, thousands of pounds of garbage is collected from our beaches every year. According to Washington State Parks, in 2026 so far, more than 162,000 pounds of trash has been removed. 153,000 of that from fireworks debris and garbage over the 4th of July holiday. State Parks works in collaboration with Washington Coast Savers to host beach cleanup events every year. In fact, they had one this weekend in Westport, Ocean Shores, and Ocean City. If you'd ever like to know more about it, you can check them out at coastsavers.org. To some consumer information now, the Federal Communications Commission has revised its price labeling rule for broadband internet service. Changes to the broadband facts labels rule, which took effect earlier this week, make it easier for internet service providers to obscure the full price of their services. So we put consumer man Herb Weissbaum to the task, a contributing editor at checkbook.org. He explains exactly what the FCC did.
5: The broadband facts labels rule took effect under the Biden administration. It required internet service providers to use standardized labels, similar to the nutrition facts labels found on packaged foods. The broadband facts labels listed prices, introductory rates, data allowances, and speeds. Each broadband plan was required to have a separate label displayed at all points of sale, including online and in stores. The disclosures were designed to make it easier for customers to know what they were getting, hold providers to their promises, and increase competition. Under the modified rule, ISPs are no longer required to display the broadband facts labels along with each plan being offered. A link to more information will be adequate. And individual fees can be consolidated into an up-to number, making it impossible to know the cost of specific pass-through fees or which ones went up if your service price increases. The FCC says the updated rule ensures consumers will have the information they need to comparison shop for high-speed internet service, while minimizing some of the confusion and frustration it says consumers have experienced with the current labels.
10: If they were confused before, they're going to be more confused now because we're providing people with less information.
5: Ryan Johnston, a lawyer with the Telecom Regulatory Reform Network, TURN, an advocacy group in California, calls the original rule a really good transparency tool that was working as intended.
10: Folks had a fairly decent idea of what they were paying and what they were getting.
5: TURN points out that ISPs routinely raise monthly bills above their advertised rates by tacking on fees that the companies claim offset charges imposed by local governments. Displaying an up-to price, TURN says, would dilute the effectiveness of the label.
11: These rules were created because there were so many internet providers that played like fast and loose with price disclosures. They sounded like auctioneers.
5: Teresa Murray, consumer watchdog director at the U.S. Public Interest Research Group, USPIRG, calls the commission's actions very troubling. She believes the weaker disclosure rules will add to customer confusion.
11: Frankly, even in times when everything was being disclosed, it can be difficult for consumers to know what was being promised. So uniform disclosures, mimicking food nutrition labels, kind of set the expectations and allowed consumers to price shop and have documentation of what they were actually paying for.
5: The modified rule, which took effect this week, does not require ISPs to do anything. It simply allows changes that could make it harder for consumers to know what they're buying. And because the industry lobbied the FCC to modify its rule, Murray believes you should expect to see less price transparency going forward.
11: A summary is not transparency. Representatives rattling off whatever numbers they want is not transparency. Saying that fees from third parties and saying it's up to this amount and we're not going to tell you the exact fees, that's not transparency. This is just not good for consumers.
5: Want to know more? You can read my full story on checkbook.org. I'm Herb Weissbaum, the consumer man.
27: There are many of us searching for jobs and diligently hunting. And for those who are, when you find something that piques your interest, it gets kind of exciting. It meets most of what your desires are. Now imagine suddenly in your inbox, there's an invitation to apply for a job that ticks off all your boxes, appears too good to be true. Chances are it probably is. Cameron Nakashima of the Puget Sound Better Business Bureau joined Holly Menino and Patrick Hushin of Como News to talk about the biggest and riskiest scams out there right now.
0: Employment scams were the second riskiest scam type in our 2025 risk report, and they were the number one riskiest if you're aged 18 to 34. They're becoming more common. They made up 16% of all scam tracker reports in 2025, and that's up about 1.5% from the year prior. And locally, BBB Scam Tracker received more than 500 employment scam reports from people here in Washington in the past year, and the damages on that totaled more than $270,000 in losses.
13: And Cameron, these scams have been around for quite some time now. So why are they still so convincing and unfortunately effective for a growing number of people?
0: They often offer exactly what people are looking for, right? If you're looking for maybe a way to kind of climb that corporate ladder, maybe you're looking for advancement in your career, maybe you are just looking for a job because you don't have one. Any of these things can make it feel really enticing when all of a sudden you've got this unexpected job offer that comes out of the blue. And these fraudsters, they know exactly what people want. According to our survey results, 55% of people who engaged with an employment scam said that working from home was one of the biggest things that attracted them to these job offers. But also good pay, flexible work, and an easy hiring process. All these things make these offers seem incredibly alluring. And, if that doesn't start setting off the alarm bells for people, or if it does, these fraudsters really know how to navigate that. They put you through this really elaborate interview process sometimes, and they'll even take it as far as in some of these reports that we've seen. People will say that the fraudster introduced them to fake coworkers ahead of the false interview to make them really lower their guard and feel like it's extra legitimate.
11: Oh, wow. How can people protect themselves, Cameron, when they're looking for work and this is out there?
0: So the number one thing is verify that opportunity independently. So don't just rely on a link that's sent to you or the contact information that a recruiter shares with you. Really go look and do your own research on the company. A great tool for this is BBB.org. You can look up the company, make sure that they're legitimate, make sure that they're reputable before you even start engaging with them, really. Second is slow down if the hiring process feels unusually easy. Be cautious if they offer you a job without a really meaningful interview process, or the job description is vague, or somebody contacts you out of the blue. These are all big red flags. And then lastly, just know that you never have to pay money to get a job, right? And that's how a lot of these work. They're after your payment information. They're after your personal information, and they want an upfront investment from you. That's always a big red flag.
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2: I'm E.S. Henry for Northwest News Radio. Seattle Mayor Kitty Wilson will begin her three-session listening tour today and hopes to get community input for the hiring of the city's next chief of police. Community input has been strained so far, and Seattle residents are concerned that the proposed budget for next year will harm Seattle police to maintain public safety. Como's Lin-Ann Nguyen with the report.
3: Seattle Mayor Kitty Wilson's proposed budget increases spending for Seattle Police to $557 million and includes more than $100 million in public safety investments outside of traditional policing.
4: At the end of the day, when someone calls 911, they want police officer to show up and help them.
2: Wilson will appear before the community today in South Seattle at the Van Asselt Community Center. Meetings are also scheduled for Monday at Seattle University and Wednesday at North Seattle College. Local businesses have announced more layoffs and store closures as both Microsoft and Starbucks have announced reductions in their Washington workforces. Starbucks announced on Friday that it intends to close 250 stores nationwide, including six within the state. Microsoft filed an announcement with the state earlier this week that it intends to lay off more than 400 employees from the company, including 300 based in Washington. The job cuts are the most recent reductions in Microsoft's workforce, totaling nearly 1,000 employees this year. A Seattle woman was attacked in downtown Seattle by a homeless resident and was bitten by her attacker. Diana Gonzalez claims that the attack by Camelia Chodley was unprovoked as she was walking past the Arctic Hotel in downtown Seattle. Gonzalez will need surgery to repair the facial damage following that attack. Chodley was a resident at a downtown homeless shelter and has been arrested and charged with second-degree assault. She will appear in King County Court on Monday and faces a $150,000 bail. For Northwest News Radio, I'm E.S. Henry.
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2: We'll have partly cloudy skies around the area, but no threat of rain, at least for the next couple of days. We'll have mild fall-like temperatures for the rest of the weekend as well, with expected highs staying in the low to the mid-60s.
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13: Well, the school year is back in gear, and for a lot of families, that can be a tough challenge. It's especially tough for families with kids that are living on the streets. Dominic Alex, Chief Executive Officer at Mary's Place, a Seattle-based nonprofit providing a safe shelter and support for families experiencing homelessness, is here with us today to talk about those challenges. And Dominic, can you tell our listeners kind of what these families are facing as the school year gets underway?
14: Yeah, thanks for having me on. Really glad to be here. For families experiencing homelessness in our community, They're just like us. They're our neighbors. They have kids, right? Parents are eager to get their children back to school. But it can be a little bit more challenging when you do not have a place to call home. And so families that are staying at Mary's Place who've made their home for now, we have an opportunity to work with the school districts where children are enrolled to make sure that they have the right transportation to get them to school and to be there with their peers on time and be on that learning journey with their peers. So we work very closely with the families as well as the school districts to make sure kids get that right start to the school year.
13: And can you tell us about some of the resources you guys are leaning on to get those kids? Because transportation is a big deal for every family. So what are you guys doing to meet the needs of these children you're serving?
14: Yeah, so one of the beautiful things is there's a law called the McKinney-Vento Act. It's a federal act. And that act really supports children experiencing homelessness and their families. So when things like this happen and a family finds themselves in a hard spot, the school district actually is required to make sure that kids have the transportation and they have the funding to help us do that. So if you're like in the Kent school district, but maybe you're experiencing homelessness and now you're staying in the Seattle school district, you can either have transportation that takes you from that Seattle shelter back to the school district for continuity or with transportation, or you have that opportunity because you're now staying in Seattle to transition your education to the Seattle school district. And so that act that I talked about, the McKinney-Vento, allows kids to have the transportation to the school of choice during that hard time their family is experiencing homelessness. So there's no disruption.
13: A recent point in time count shows us that there are more families and more children living on the streets. How does that make your job more challenging?
14: Yeah, it's unfortunate that we have so many families that are sleeping outside, particularly families that are unsheltered. And what we know is that we have seen that increase. And we know that we need more shelter. We need more resources. The need is outpacing those resources. And so one of the things at Mary's Place that we have found to be very important is, one, to make sure that people know there's actually families with small children sleeping outside in their cars and their tents. They're often invisible because folks are trying to keep their family safe and afraid of losing their children in that process. And so for us, we're letting the community know, but two, also it takes all of us, right, to solve this crisis. We have hope because we have so many partners, both on the public side, philanthropic partners, community members that give their time, their talent, their treasure to make this mission happen and to bring kids safely inside to ensure that no child or their family are sleeping outside.
13: That is such an awesome mission and making an impact on not just these families, but these kids' futures. How did you get into this line of work? Because it sounds like this means a lot for you personally.
14: It does. I have always had a passion to support children. I was a babysitter. I was in the nursery as a child helping out. But I also had two parents that continue to serve this community. My mother was a detox nurse administrator. So working with families, working with individuals that had addiction to walk through that recovery process. And my father runs the Matt Talbot Center that does drug and alcohol recovery programming and also transitional housing. And so that was a great starting point, an example for me to come into the path that I did. But I really love this work because I get to work with kids, but I get to work with families to keep them together and to support them in their journey from that moment of crisis to stability and giving them those opportunities with the resources that our amazing staff get to and our community partners so that they have those opportunities to thrive.
13: And what does that mean for these families being able to stick together as they're going through a tough time rather than being separated or ending up in different state services maybe?
14: Yes, this is very critical to keep families together. We never really had the intention at Mary's Place to actually have shelter. We started out by serving single women. And then those women started showing up with their kids and they didn't have anywhere to sleep safely. And so we started bringing them in together. And that was really critical so that kids could go to school. They had a safe place to sleep. They could take a shower and have the resources and just be kids, right? And then we had a little girl that said, well, what about my dad? He's actually riding the bus overnight while we're here and we're safe and we're worried about him. And so we now serve moms, dads, whoever your caregiver, we even serve pets. And what we see is that keeping the family together actually gets families into housing solutions quicker. And we serve families, yes, with shelter and you have a place to stay, but also with resources. And so it's not just about a bed. It's about how do we keep you together and get you whole and stable so that you, when you leave here, you're actually able to sustain where you're going and have those opportunities to thrive. So it's very critical to keep families together. And they're not separated because we actually see lots of families thriving in our community as a result of being together.
13: Such an important support system. You guys supporting the family supporting one another and getting through this tough time and hopefully to something better. So how can our listeners be part of this support system and help you guys make the world a better place here?
14: Thanks for asking. One of the things that I love is, one, I always start off with gratitude because so many community members are already supporting. So thank you for supporting our mission. And for those of you that are curious and maybe you don't know a lot about Mary's Place and want to be a part of the solution, you can go to our website at www.marysplaceseattle.org. And on our website, you'll find ways that you can give your time. You can come and volunteer. We have events people can join. We also have opportunities for people to come in and give their donation of items. You can also help us give your goods. And we have a big gala coming up in November, our No Child Sleeps Outside campaign on November 6th. So if you want to join us for that, we welcome you to be a part of that.
13: Sounds like an awesome time. I got to run a tuxedo, though. I don't think mine fits me anymore. It's been a lot of good eating. Dominique, yes. Alex, Mary's Place CEO, thank you so much for being here today.
14: Thank you so much for having me.
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8: The Northwest starts moving early. 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I'm Eric Heinz. Before the morning rush, get caught up on overnight news, traffic, weather, and sports. 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
2: Conditions around the Sound will stay pretty consistent for the next couple of days, and no showers are expected for the next few days. We can expect partly cloudy skies through Monday, with high temperatures staying in the low to the mid-60s.
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5: Thanks for listening to Northwest Connect. I'm Scott Carty. Lindsay Cohen was a TV reporter for Como Television for many years. She then went to work at Zillow in the high-tech sector, and she found herself without a job recently, back in March. I sat down with her to talk about how she's been going through that journey. It's inspiring, and hopefully it can help you.
19: What I'm learning in this moment of how people look at work, I think, especially for millennials, Gen Xers, whose parents were boomers, who entered the workforce and did a single track career typically, right? You started really low down on the ladder at Boeing and you continued for 40, 50 years, whatever it is. You had a pension. Mm-hmm. You had a career with a capital C. My mother was a math teacher when she met my dad, right? You stayed a teacher
5: you
19: for decades.
5: You had a plan. You had stability. Yep.
19: Yes. And you had a, as I say, a career with a capital C. What has shifted since that generation was in the workforce is this idea of a career with a capital C has been blown to smithereens, for better or worse. I think, again, because I'm in this moment, I think it's for the best because I can now embrace it and become whatever I want and do whatever I want. And so, you know, after being very suddenly laid off in February, along with the rest of my team in increments throughout the year, your first instinct is to be really upset and to mourn, and that's okay. And that's what I tell my audience on my social channels. It's okay if you want to mourn. And in fact, I do think you should embrace that. You've gone through something traumatic and something unexpected and you haven't chosen it. But when you're ready, it's okay to also like get up and say, maybe I want to do something different. Mm-hmm. Maybe I want to do a number of things. I mean, I made a list. Everything from becoming a florist to go working at Trader Joe's to walking dogs. Maybe I want a dog walking business. I mean, there are people who do that who make six figures, right? What are the things that bring me joy? How can I work that into my career? I was toying with this idea when I was still in my old role working at the tech company. Mm-hmm. It was kind of dipping my toe into this idea of what else do I want to do? And then this layoff happens. After the initial shock and fog of uncertainty wears off, you realize that was actually somebody kicking the door open for me and saying, you were wanting to walk through this. Now the door's been opened. Go look and see what's on the other side. And 6 months later, it is so beautiful and so wonderful and a little chaotic. And there's some uncertainty, but you know what? I'm choosing my own path. I'm picking the companies and the projects and the people that I want to work with. And, you know, some mornings, if I want to grab a coffee with a friend, I can block my calendar and go do that.
5: You did go from TV journalism. You went to Zillow. You were creating these great stories, traveling all over the world. And then you did get that sort of unexpected jolt of a layoff. What are you doing now?
19: Yeah, good question. To rewind a moment to talk about the relevance in this moment of what I experienced and other people. I mean, I looked up the latest numbers this morning just because I knew that we were going to be talking. Mm-hmm. The estimate is something like 200,000 people worldwide in the tech industry have been laid off this year. That has already surpassed the numbers for 2025. Mm-hmm. So I am not alone in this. And that's what I tell my audience. You are not alone, whether you're in the tech industry or somewhere else. I mean, I think what's important, what I talk to my audience about on my social media channels, is when you're ready, embracing this moment. A friend said this to me, and I almost want to get this tattooed on my arm. And she says, make your mess your message. I think there used to be a black eye when it came to, oh my goodness, I was laid off, right? It's 2026. I almost feel like if you haven't been laid off, you are in the tiny minority, right?
20: I agree.
19: Yeah. And so when you ask about what I'm doing now, so I'm doing a number of things. I'm primarily freelance content creation, right? Mm-hmm. That's the umbrella, is freelance content creation. But that's everything from writing for nonprofits. An old coworker of mine is the director of comms. When she heard I was available, she said, oh my goodness, we could totally use your talents. Come work with us. So I'm writing website copy, email marketing, texts that go to the attendees of their events. For this event, I helped with the show flow, as we call it. But in journalism, it would be a rundown. Yep. Who is speaking when? What should that handoff look like? What should they say to be relevant to their audience?
20: How long should they be up there?
19: Right. Yep. If you want something done, hire a journalist, mm-hmm. right? Because we have these skills. We are the multi-tool in your pocket. I am working with one of our old colleagues who has a production company in town, Sabra Gertsch. Mm-hmm. They work with a lot of the big brands that everybody's heard of to create stories for their channels. So mm-hmm. very similar to what I was doing in my previous role, telling stories about their technology, how it can help consumers, how it can help their partners, that type of storytelling. And then I'm also doing social videos for some of the brands in town. So that is soup mm-hmm. to nuts, my cell phone, a microphone. Yep. And so
20: as you saddled me up with, yes.
19: Yes, because
20: we bought the gear, you got into it, I did.
19: And I'm loving it, mm-hmm. right? Because again, I get to choose the people I want to work with and the stories that I want to tell, and also help people craft the stories they want to tell. And then I brainstorm, I put together a storyboard, a shot list, a script, and then I go out, me, myself, and I, tripod, cell phone, microphone, light. And I'm moving about their warehouse having a blast.
20: Yeah.
19: And that's the best part, Scott, is like, I'm fine. I'm having fun again. I have a piece of content that's working right now that I want to get out there that I call, like, normalize doing free things with your friends who are not working at the moment.
20: Yeah.
19: Hey, yeah, let's go to dinner. But you know what? Why don't you come to my house and I'll cook for you? Or let's make a picnic in the park.
20: Yep.
19: Or let's take a walk. Those things are free, yeah, right?
20: Or go to the free concert, or go to the free reading, or whatever it may be. The first Thursday of the month gallery walk.
19: Yes, yeah. The art walk. What an amazing place to go and mingle and be engaged with creativity and music mm-hmm. and people and sculpture. And that is totally free. And so, yes, sure, I would love to go to a fancy meal with my friends every night of the week. But the reality is, when you've been laid off or you're in a transitional life moment, again, and it doesn't even have to be career oriented. Maybe you're moving across the country to be a caretaker for a loved one. Maybe your relationship status mm-hmm. has changed. Think about the people in your life who are going through these transitional moments. Maybe their budget has changed. Maybe it hasn't. But you don't have to go spend money in order to be a supportive friend or a loved one. There are other ways you can show up.

0: moment thinking, oh my goodness, what do I do? Well, first I try to reverse and it just makes the problem worse. And then I eventually am able to separate my car from the mailbox and I pull over and my hands are shaking because, again, knock on wood, I've been very fortunate. And I leave them a note. And I say, I was leaving for work this morning. I hit your mailbox. I'm really sorry. Here's my phone number. I'll be home this afternoon. I will do everything that needs to happen to replace your mailbox. I'm on the shoot. I get a text roughly 2 hours later. And because I'm shooting with my phone, it pops up right front and center on my screen. And the response is, hi, Lindsay. This is so-and-so. Thank you for your note. I'm so sorry about your car.
1: Aww.
0: It's not about, they weren't angry. They didn't care about replacing their mailbox. They wanted to make sure that I was okay.
1: Yeah.
0: There was so much kindness and humanity in that moment. We've since become friends. Our dogs are buddies. I see them all the time. I replaced their mailbox. I learned how to replace a mailbox. My car's fine. Like, it's got a scratch. I'm super bummed about it. And then the other thing that happened on my first shoot was I was moving about this warehouse trying to collect B-roll. And my phone keeps giving me an error message. Your phone is full. Your storage is full. I deleted a few videos and made some space. And you know what? I got home that day. I was so proud of myself. We can do hard things. Mm-hmm. We can survive the layoff. We can thrive after the layoff. And so if your listeners are sitting there and thinking, how am I going to get through this again? There is beauty on the other side of what they're experiencing, and I'm living proof of that.
1: You're doing the thing.
0: I'm doing the damn thing. As I talk about with my audience, I'm doing the damn thing.
1: That is something that you have on your social. I love it.
0: In addition to all of the things that happened very publicly that convinced me that I needed to take a step back and do something else with my career and my life, roughly around that time, my father was diagnosed with Parkinson's. Mm. But I knew that I had to, in that moment, make more space to spend more time with my family. I know it sounds cliche. He left the job because they're going to spend more time with family. Our parents are a gift.
1: Yeah.
0: And having a job that allowed me to work remotely and continuing to do that now is giving me more time to spend with people who aren't going to be here forever.
1: Mm-hmm. Lindsay Cohen, you are just defining a new chapter, and it is inspiring to so many people.
0: If people want to follow along, my social handles at by Lindsay Cohen.
1: That's at Lindsay Cohen. My thanks to Lindsay Cohen for joining us on Northwest Connect. I hope you have a great week. I'm Scott Carty.
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3: Mark is 76 and shoulder pain was getting in the way of him playing baseball. 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
3: That's when Mark decided to see Dr. Mark Wagner, MD, in Seattle Sports and Regenerative Medicine for stem cell therapy.
4: Well, if I can avoid surgery anytime, you'd probably be better off.
3: Mark is back out on the diamond playing ball.
4: So I moved into this retirement community, and I talked about my shoulder, and these old people here, they got all excited about it, and two of them now have gone to see Mark Wagner. They don't like driving into Seattle, so I drive them in.
3: He more than recommends Dr. Wagner. He chauffeurs. So whether it's a hip or a shoulder, elbow, ankle, wrist, or knee, before choosing surgery, see Dr. Mark Wagner first. He's the most experienced in the Northwest with over 20,000 stem cell procedures. 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
5: 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Renton, CDJR hooked me up with a new set of tires for my Charger, and let me tell you, it's hugging the road like never before. So if your tires are looking rough, do it now. This deal ends September 30th. Buy three tires, get the fourth tire for just $1. 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That's RentonCDJR.com.
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